0: was going through something unhappy, and he said to me, "I love you." And there was no one in my room, and I just know it was the Lord. I just felt that it was the Lord. And he has spoken to me, believe it or not, Cheyenne, he has spoken to me through homeless people.
1: Wow.
0: I ran a half marathon in San Francisco, and I got up very early in the morning because I wanted to get some snacks to take with me on the race. And I went in, and as I was going in, this homeless man came to me and asked me for some money. I said, "I don't have any change, but I'll give you something when I come out." I went in and bought my snacks, and I came out, gave him the money. He said, "Jesus loves you." I said, "Thank you." And I went, turned to walk on. He says, "Jesus loves you." I said, "Thank you." He said, "No, Jesus loves you." He wanted to make sure that I knew that Jesus loved me and that this was not him speaking. That was just one incident when the Lord has spoken to me to a homeless person.
1: Wow, that's awesome and so encouraging to hear, because when you're a new believer, you sometimes you question things, that is God going to talk to you?
0: Right.
1: Are you going to have that type of relationship that you hear about? But you know what? You know, it's just having that faith with him, and that's how he comes to you. I always say, you know, you spend more time with the Lord, the more the Lord spends time with you.
0: Right.
1: And you build that relationship. That's really encouraging to hear, Florence.
0: And we have to be open to receive the messages from the Lord.
1: Mm-hmm.
0: Another time I was attending a Christian event, and it was an idol walk up in the mountains.
1: Mm-hmm.
0: We would go to the top of the hill in the mornings for prayer. So, of course, the Lord sometimes speaks to me at weird hours, most of the time, as a matter of fact.
1: Mm-hmm.
0: So I was awakened about, it was between 3 and 4 in the morning, and compelled to go up to that bench where we used to pray, but I didn't want to go. You know, it was dark, it was cold,
1: mm-hmm.
0: it was through the woods, and I didn't know if there were snakes or whatever, but I was compelled. So I got dressed, went up there, sat on the bench, and I said, "Okay, Lord, now speak to me," you know. Well, normally you can see the stars and the city was just beautiful.
1: Wow.
0: This night, there was one star in the sky, and the Lord spoke to me, not audibly, but he spoke to me in my spirit, said, "I don't want you to be a Christian singer," because I was thinking of leaving secular music and going into singing more spiritual.
1: Mm-hmm.
0: He said, "I don't want you to be a Christian singer. I want you to be a singer who's a Christian." And I realized what the difference was, and And as a leader of the group, I put a Christian song in our show, "Oh Happy Day."
1: Mm-hmm.
0: And one night, people were singing and clapping and coming up to the stage and singing. And this gentleman walked up to through the crowd, took a ring off of his hand, gave it to me, and then just disappeared. I've been wearing that ring for over, 10 or 15 years at least. And what it is, it's a ring that shows Jesus on the cross. And it reminds me that this is where the Lord wants me. He wants me in show business, but to spread the word.
1: Right. That's a calling, right, that he's put on your heart. I got to ask, you know, you said that you sang in the church when you were younger. When did the music, you know, flow through you that you just wanted to sing? You know, because I heard you say that you wanted to be a Christian singer. And I love how the Lord wanted you where you were to make an impact. So I just got to ask, where did that come from?
0: Well, this all happened much later. That happened when I was an adult. As a child, I never even had any desire to be a singer. You know, I mean,
1: really?
0: I enjoyed singing. I wanted to be an actress. I wanted to be in movies. But I enjoyed singing in the choir. And when my family moved to California, because my grandmother fell on the snow, we lived in Pennsylvania. My mother said, no, we're moving it to California where some other family members are. To make a very long story short, I got my teaching credential in college, my bachelor's degree in education, rather. And I still, of course, wanted to be in the movies, but my mother said, "You should finish your education so you'll have something to fall back on."
1: Smart.
0: Which I don't, an expression I don't like, because teachers, that's nothing to fall back on. Teachers should be paid more, expected more. Anyway, I don't get in my bandwagon for teachers, but I love and respect teachers. However, friends entered me in a beauty contest because I wanted, you know, to be discovered for the movies. I didn't know how to go about getting in movies, and I was blessed to win quite a few. But when I won the talent in the Miss Bronze California contest, this gentleman who was a photographer for the contest asked me to join a group that he was in. And I said, oh, no, no, no, I'm not a singer. I want to be in the movies. Well, he kept bugging me. And finally, I joined the group. And that's how I got into show business and into singing. Wow. And an interesting thing, I got a message from a lady whose home we sang. We sang at this very wealthy couple's home. And she emailed me. She said, when you came on stage, I could see and feel the spirit of the Lord. Mm. And, oh, I felt so good because we didn't sing any Christian songs or anything.
1: Oh, wow.
0: But I felt like, oh, I'm right where God wants me because I have had the chance to minister to people and to spread the word through my business. Through my career, rather.
1: God's definitely given you a gift. And isn't it funny, you know, while he makes us step outside of our box, you know, like I always wanted to be behind the scenes. You know, I'm an engineer, an audio engineer. And after I became a mom, you know, God started putting on my heart, like, you know, all my children, I have three little girls, they're all miracles. I was told at 15 years old that I couldn't have kids. I have one ovary. And on that one ovary, I have PCOS. And so he told me, you know, like, I gave you this gift. I gave you these gifts. So you need to share this with the world that, you know, he's possible of anything.
0: Yeah. Being a mother was extremely difficult for me being in children at first because I was traveling and had to leave my son. Now, when he was born, I took him on the road with me when he was just a couple of months old. He was in Japan with me because I nursed him. However, when he started school, I had to leave him. So I really don't think I enjoyed my career as much as I could have because I missed my son. I mean, I came home every chance I got, and I took him with me as often as I could. But we went through some trying times. And he was the most well-behaved child you've ever seen. I mean, I would take him to restaurants and people would look at him because he'd sit there quiet and he'd eat. But when he came about, in his mid-teens, I tell people he disappeared. Somebody else entered his body.
1: Oh my gosh. Well, we'll just pick up right there because that is going to lead to our next part where we're going to just talk about how it was working as a career woman and being a believer in the Lord and a mom. It's just a lot to handle. So we'll just pick it up from there. Thank you, Florence, so much for being my guest today and taking the time out of your day to talk with us. If you'd like to purchase her book called Grace in Your Second Act, you can go to goodwillbooks.com. Thank you again and have a great week. Stay blessed.
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0: Some of the most important moments in life really begin pretty quietly with a decision, a prayer, or a step taken in faith. Welcome to the Sunday Sermon on Through the Bible. In his message, The Camels Are Coming, Dr. McGee takes us to Genesis 24, where God's guidance unfolds through ordinary obedience and remarkable trust. It's a great sermon, so let's pray and get started. Father, as we come to your word, steady our hearts and draw our attention to what you want us to see. Teach us to trust your leading and then to respond with willing hearts. In Jesus' name, amen. Here's a Sunday sermon on Through the Bible with Dr. J. Vernon McGee.
1: Our subject of the morning is The Camels Are Coming. And as you can well understand, our subject today is not original, but it was taken from the 63rd verse of this 24th chapter of Genesis. And Isaac went out to meditate in the field at the eventide, and he lifted up his eyes and saw, and behold, the camels were coming. The story of the choosing of a bride for Isaac, I believe, is one of the loveliest love stories that has ever been recorded, either in the scripture or out of the scripture. It has a bewitching charm, it has a sweet pathos, and a strange fascination as we read it again and again. We have seen in this series on Genesis that Isaac is a type of the Lord Jesus Christ in his birth, a miraculous birth. We saw also that he is a type of the Lord Jesus Christ in his being offered by the Father upon Mount Moriah. And now in the choosing of a bride, the picture continues and is finalized here. In fact, this is the grand finale that we have in this section. But at the very beginning, may I say this, we need to distinguish very carefully between that which is a historical event and that which is spiritual truth. And we want to be very careful this morning. There is the narrative, and then there is the application of it. Then we have the interpretation, and then the illustration. And we'd like to separate them and certainly distinguish between these two. Now, first of all, let's look at the narrative. It's simply stated, it is this: Abraham sent his servant back to the old hometown, if you please, back to Mesopotamia, to choose a bride for his son Isaac. Candidly, he did not want Isaac to marry one of the daughters of the Canaanites. He did not want his son to marry one of them, but one from back where he came from. And he sent his servant on the mission. He did not send Isaac. And this was according to the custom of the day. Actually, there's nothing strange about it, because parents made the choice in that day. And so we are going to see that this choice that was made is actually a marvelous, wonderful picture of the Lord Jesus Christ in choosing the church. And that is something that follows in the Word of God. When you come to the final story concerning Christ and the church, the picture is the bridegroom and the bride. And in Revelation 19:7, we read, "Let us be glad and rejoice and give honor to him, for the marriage of the Lamb is come, and his wife hath made herself ready." And then again in the 21st chapter, verse 2, "And I, John, saw the holy city, New Jerusalem, coming down from God out of heaven, prepared as a bride adorned for her husband." So that we have this picture that runs through, and it is true. But returning now to the narrative, we find that when we come to this story here, the emphasis shifts definitely from Abraham to Isaac. No longer is Abraham important as far as the story is concerned, but Isaac becomes all important. And the servant was instructed to go back to Abraham's country and to choose a bride. And of course, his first objection was this: perhaps the girl wouldn't want to follow me back here. And Abraham said to him, if she refuses to follow you, then you're discharged from your duty. But your duty is to go back and to see if there is not one that God has chosen to be the wife of my son. And so the servant goes, and you can imagine with what reluctance that he went along. He did not know what he would encounter. And finally, he arrives back in that land, and he comes to the well at eventime, and it was the time that the women came out to get the water because they are the ones that carried it in that day. And I noticed that the well, even around Samaria, that even today the women are still the ones that carry the water. They do a great deal of the work. And then this servant, he does something that is quite remarkable. As you notice, he asks God for leading. He did not know how he would be led, and he stops and has prayer. He wondered just what to do next, and he asks that God would send out the girl that would be the one. And Rebekah came out. And a wonderful thing is said concerning her here. The damsel was very fair to look upon, a virgin, neither had any man known her. And she went down to the well and filled her pitcher and came up. She's beautiful. And today we still have the leftover. I wish we had more leftover of the Puritan, but this is a carryover today that somehow or another God can't use beauty. Well, you go through the Word of God and see whether he did or not. And this girl here, that is to figure so largely in the story of Scripture, was beautiful, and the Spirit of God records it very definitely. But not only was she beautiful, she is not dumb. In fact, she's quite a lovely person. And we read, and the servant ran to meet her and said, let me, I pray thee, drink a little water of thy pitcher. She said, drink, my lord. And she hasted, let down her pitcher upon her hand, and gave him drink. Notice how courteous she was. And that was a custom of that day. And not only courteous, but when she had done giving him drink, she said, I'll draw water for thy camels also until they have done drinking. And a camel does quite a bit of drinking, by the way. And that was quite a chore for her. But notice how considerate she was. She's quite a very interesting person here. Now the servant stands there. She's drawing the water for the camels. He's wondering. The man wondering at her held his peace, to wit, whether the Lord had made his journey prosperous or not. And he's waiting there upon God. You see the wisdom and the patience of this man. He doesn't move hurriedly at this juncture at all. He's waiting to see the hand of God in this. And then he brought forth gifts for her. We are told here that he gave her earrings and he gave her bracelets. Now, to us today, that may sound meaningless in many ways, but actually, they were bridal gifts. He's making it very clear to her his mission, that he's come on behalf of another and that he's looking for a bride, and he offers her these gifts. And then he asks for and he receives the hospitality of the home of Bethuel. And she again says, why, there is an abundance of room in my father's house for you, and there's an abundance of food to feed not only you, but your camels, and I want you to know that you're welcome. And so we read, and the man bowed down his head and worshiped the Lord. He knew now that he was in the will of God. He knew now that he was having the clear leading of God in his life. That was clear. And may I say to you, friend, this morning, if you're a Christian today and you do not know what it is, especially in certain circumstances, to have the clear leading of God, you've missed the greatest thrill of your life. I feel sorry for these Christians who are always talking about, how can I find out God's will for my life? My friend, haven't you yet got into a position where you have had the clear leading of God? Why, there's nothing as thrilling as that. And this servant here now, uncertain at first, moving carefully, rather gingerly, even wondering. Now he's sure. Listen to him. He said, "Blessed be the Lord God of my master Abraham, who hath not left destitute my master of his mercy and his truth." Now here is the secret. "I being in the way, the Lord led me to the house of my master's brethren." Now, if you wait till you get into trouble, we find this today. I counseled with a young married woman the other day, and she says, "And I'm seeking the Lord's will." I says, "Did you seek it when you got married?" And she said, "No." Well, you have to be in the way for the Lord to lead you. I do not think that you can expect it to be ipso facto, hocus pocus, to straighten out in 15-minute conference a mistake that you've been spending all your life making. May I say, friend, this morning to you, that it's when you and I in the way the Lord leads. It's not when you're way out on the periphery of life and far from God that you can expect Him to come in all of a sudden and shine light upon your pathway. "I being in the way, the Lord led me." What a thrilling experience this was for this servant now, as he's just following through in all of this. He does not know yet what the outcome will be, but obviously, why, the outcome is going to be good, because he now has the leading of the Lord. He goes into the home of Bethuel, and he states his mission, if you please. I want you to notice here this man's urgency now, as he has God's mind in the matter. "There was set meat before him to eat." After he got in, they wanted to entertain him. They prepared a meal for him and asked him to eat. Listen to him. "There was set meat before him to eat, but he said, 'I'll not eat until I've told mine errand.' And he said, 'Speak on.'" Bethuel said, "Go ahead. If it's that urgent that you're putting it before eating your meal, then let's hear it. It must be important." And then the servant told his story. And it was a thrilling story, by the way. It was a story of how God had led him. He begins like this. And he said, "I am Abraham's servant." That's where he begins. "I'm Abraham's servant." He doesn't even give his own name. We'll see why in a few moments. He tells about his master, Abraham. He, after all, was related to Bethuel. And he tells about how, after he had left that land and gone into Canaan, how God had blessed him, how he'd become a great man, a wealthy man in that area, how in his old age God gave him a son by miracle. And believe me, he makes that very clear. "And Sarah, my master's wife, bare a son to my master when she was old, and unto him hath he given all that he hath." The son was to inherit everything. Now he says, one day God asked him to offer him yonder upon Mount Moriah, and he went up there. And in a most miraculous fashion, he was given back to him, like receiving him from the dead, which he did in a figure. Then he says, "Now my master wants to get a bride for his son. And he sent me back here on this mission. And when I arrived here, I stopped at the well, and I prayed, and Rebecca came out, and I asked God to lead me, and I saw who she was, and I found out what a fine person she was, and I believe that she's the one that God has chosen to be my master's son's bride. And I'd like to know if you would concur in me taking her back." And he tells the story. He tells about those providential dealings that brought him up to that moment. And I want to tell you, as these men listened to the story here, they wondered. And here is their reaction in verse 50. Then Laban and Bethuel answered and said, "The thing proceedeth from the Lord. We cannot speak unto thee bad or good." I think that when this servant got through with his story, that Laban and Bethuel, the brother and the father, looked one at another, puzzled. They said, "My, we never heard anything like this before, and we never thought it would work out like this. We don't know what to say to you. We can't even say good or bad. We don't know what to say. Behold, Rebekah is before thee. Take her and go, and let her be thy master's son's wife, as the Lord hath spoken." We see the hand of God in all of this. And so the servant immediately, they did eat and drink, he and the men that were with him, and they tarried all night. They rose up in the morning, and he said, "Send me away unto my master." He said, "I'm in a hurry. Now, I want to get back. I want to take Rebekah back with me." And then they said to him, "Well, wait just a minute. This thing has happened so suddenly. Let her stay 10 days. Let's have a celebration. Let's have a farewell party. Let's have time." This man said, "No, I'm in a hurry. I must get back." And then they called Rebekah and said unto her, "Wilt thou go with this man?" And she said, "I will go." I like that girl. I want to tell you, she gave a forthright decision. There's no beating around the bush here. There's no trying to carry water on both shoulders now. She carried it on her head anyway. This girl has made a decision. Now they begin the journey back to the home of Isaac. And they began this journey, and Rebekah arose and her damsels, and they rode upon the camels and followed the man, and the servant took Rebekah and went his way. It was a long, arduous journey across that desert. There were dangers on every hand. It was a trip that was filled with hardships. And friends, riding a camel is not easy. And so this girl, she made this trip. It wasn't an easy trip to make at all, but she made it. My, what a decision that she had made. And she comes back now. And when they arrive, they find that Isaac has been preparing a place for his bride. He's been thinking about her, because we read here, Isaac came from the way of the well, Laharoi, for he dwelt in the south country. And Isaac went out to meditate in the field at the eventide. He lifted up his eyes and saw, and behold, the camels were coming. He was looking for her, and finally, this long, wearisome journey has come now to an end. And Rebekah lifted up her eyes, and when she saw Isaac, she lighted off the camel. Today she would have lighted a camel, but then she lighted off of one. "For she had said unto the servant, What man is this that walketh in the field to meet us?" And the servant had said, "It's my master." Therefore she took a veil and covered herself. The journey's over now. The man that she sees is her lover, her husband, and her Lord. And we read, and Isaac brought her into his mother's tent, his mother Sarah's tent, took Rebekah. She became his wife. He loved her, and Isaac was comforted after his mother's death. And you're almost prone at this time to say, they lived

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3: That's our business. I'm afraid today that the church is engaged in marching, and the church today is engaged in improving this world. And you can be sure of one thing, when Rebecca went through that desert, she didn't stop to set out flowers. She says, I'm on the way to meet the most wonderful person there is. My friend, this morning, the church has more or less lost its way. We need to recognize today that the supreme goal of the church is to present him today. And that today he's calling out one that he himself alone can present faultless. And today we're told that we're pilgrims and strangers in this earth. By the way, let me ask this very personal question this morning. What is your big business? What is the goal of your life? What is the supreme ambition of your life today? What is it? May I say to you, the business of Rebecca was to go and meet the bridegroom. That is a song that we used to sing. If I could have, I would have sung it for you this morning. But the song is this. I'm a stranger here within a foreign land. My home is far away upon a golden strand. Ambassador to be of realms beyond the sea. I'm here on business for my king. This is the message that I bring, a message angels fain would sing. Oh, be ye reconciled to God. What a message today. And yet the church is engaged in subsidiary and secondary business today. And many believers today have become so entangled with the things of this world, they've forgotten that our business is to tell man about a Savior who died for them on the cross. Now, will you notice something else here that I believe is quite wonderful here? This servant did not speak of himself. Have you ever noticed that the Spirit of God never speaks of himself? You find that he always speaks of the Son, and every ministry of his is in connection with the Son. Our Lord himself said that. We saw it in the upper room discourse. John 16:13, howbeit, when he, the Spirit of truth, is come, he'll guide you into all truth. He'll not speak of himself, for whatsoever he shall hear, that shall he speak, and he'll show you things to come. He shall glorify me, for he shall receive of mine, and shall show it unto you. All things that the Father hath are mine, therefore said I, that he shall take of mine, and shall show it unto you. The Spirit of God is in the world on the business of taking the things of Christ and showing them unto us. He doesn't speak of himself. The servant, when he came in before that family, he didn't say, now look, I want to tell you what a hard job I have back yonder with Abraham and how important I am to him and that I happen to be the one that has control of all of his goods. For he did have. He didn't even tell his name. He didn't speak of himself. He says, I have a master, and he's a great man. He has much goods, one of the richest men of the East. And he has a son, and that son's a wonderful son. And I'm looking for a bride for him. And then he told about how that boy was born. He told about how he grew up. He told about how he was offered upon the altar. And as the servant is telling that in that

0: home. I can see them sitting around the fire. And yonder, out at the edge, there sits a beautiful, olive-complexioned girl. She was a Syrian. Dark, long tresses, and her brown eyes flashing in that firelight, and she's listening. She hears that story about him. And then the father and the brother said, "Ma, this is beyond us. Evidently, God is in this. We'll call the girl." And they say to her, "You've heard the story, will you go?" And she says, "I will go." The Holy Spirit is in the world to woo a bride for Christ. He's speaking to the hearts of sinners about Christ. And my friend today here and listening in, you'll have to make the decision. You're going to be the one that'll say, "I will go or I will not go." It's up to you. And you can argue election all you want to, for the invitation is, "Whosoever will may come." Now they started out on that desert. Long, hot trek across the sands of the burning desert on camel. After a long, hot day's journey, they came to an oasis in the evening. And a fire was built because on the desert it gets cold in the evening. And they sit around the fire. And Rebecca's weary. She's tired, and perhaps she's homesick, and I think maybe a little discouraged. And then she says to the servant, "Tell me again about Isaac. What was it you said about his birth? Tell me about the time that the father took him yonder, top of the mountain, to offer him as a sacrifice. Tell me that story again. Tell me about how wonderful he is." And the servant told it again. "Tell me the old, old story of Jesus and his love." You're getting tired of hearing it, friends? May I say, as she listened, she longed to come to the end of the journey. I think the next morning she's up bright and early. She says, "Let's be on our way." The citizens of the desert, as she went through, they were impressed. They said, "Say, this girl means business. It must be a wonderful man she's going to meet." I'm not sure but what some of them would like to have gone along. One of the reasons today, friends, one of the reasons today that the world outside is not impressed is because we are not impressed. We're not on the way to meet a heavenly bridegroom. We're planting flowers in this world. And as Dr. George Gill, in his very courteous, lovely manner, used to say, and it was so startling coming from him, he says, "The church is making the world a better place for men to go to hell in." And that's what they're doing. She hadn't seen him, but she loved him already. Peter says to you and me, "Whom having not seen ye love." And Peter didn't say, since he had seen him, that it would be wrong. He said, "That's wonderful." Then finally the day arrived. Was the end of the journey. And do you notice what the record says? She saw him first. She says, "What man is this? Looking for him." And then we read, "And she had said unto the servant, What man is this that walketh in the field to meet us? And the servant had said, It's my master. Therefore she took a veil and covered herself." The bride has made herself ready. Isaiah said, "He hath clothed me with garments of salvation. He hath covered me with the robe of righteousness, as a bride adorneth herself with her jewels." And that was what this girl did. You and I today are to make ourselves ready, clothed in his righteousness, when we trust touched him. And then will you notice, and Isaac brought her into his mother Sarah's tent, took Rebekah, and she became his wife. He loved her, and Isaac was comforted after his mother's death, looking for that blessed hope and the glorious appearing of our great God and Savior, Jesus Christ. And you notice how the record tells us here, Isaac went out to meet her. May I say that the Scripture makes it very clear that his coming to the earth and his coming for his church are two entirely different matters. We like to speak of it, he comes for the church. I'd like to turn it around, as this record has it. We are going to meet him, my beloved. When you speak of his coming for the church, we are going to meet him. Remember, Paul put it like this. He said, the dead in Christ, they'll be raised first. We that are alive, we'll be caught up together to do what? Meet the Lord in the air. He's not coming to the earth at that time. We meet the Lord in the air. Isaac went out to meet his bride, if you please. My beloved, that's the thing that's immediately ahead of us. And when we get there, the journey down here that seems so long will be over. The burden today that's so heavy, the sorrow today that's so deep, and the hearts today that are so broken, it'll all be over. And the moment has come when we'll look back and this life will seem but just a moment. Again, may I refer to the upper room discourse. 7 times in the 16th chapter, the Lord Jesus said, a little while. In 5 verses there, he kept saying, a little while and ye shall not see me, and again a little while and ye shall see me. My friend, this life is just a little while. Doesn't last long. And it won't be long till he'll be here. Oh, I'm no fanatic saying that today, and I'm not saying he's coming today or tomorrow or next year. But the Scripture says, the revelation of Jesus Christ to make known events which must shortly come to pass. And again, Job said, the triumph of the wicked is short. And Paul to the Corinthians in 3:13 says, the day of Christ will disclose it because that day's soon. And in 1 Corinthians 7:29, brethren, the time is short. Word of God says this little life is very brief. And it won't be long until he comes. And by the way, the Holy Spirit is weary, and I do not mean to be irreverent. The last invitation of the Bible in Revelation is the Spirit and the bride are looking up saying, come. The Holy Spirit is tired of the journey also. And I do not know about you this morning, but I'm ready to get off of this camel whirl that I've been riding on. It's been a rough ride. I'm of the opinion that I do not even want to ride a mile. Listen to Isaac. Isaac came from the way of the well, Laharoi, for he dwelt in the south country. And Isaac went out to meditate in the field at the eventide. He lifted up his eyes and saw, and behold, the camels were coming. Isaac went out to the well, Laharoi. He is the water of life. And the last invitation to the sinner today is, whosoever will, let him take the water of life freely. And until he comes, he's at the well. He's dispensing the water of life, and he'll give it to any that will come. Fact of the matter is, I say it reverently, he's peddling water. He's knocking at your door. Behold, I stand at the door and knock. If any man will open, I'll come unto him, sup with him, he with me. Think you death will stand a-knocking where the door is shut? Jesus waiteth, waiteth, waiteth but thy door is fast. Grieved, away thy Savior goeth. Death breaks through at last. At the door where he's been knocking, and he won't force his way in. You'll have to let him in. But that very door that you shut against him, one day death will come and he won't even knock. He breaks in and he'll take you. But the Savior is at the door with the water of life. Isaac is waiting at the well, Lotharoi. If any man thirsts, any man, let him come unto me and drink. I'm sure that out yonder listening in today, there are many of you that have shut the door, and he won't rush it. He won't force an entrance, but he'll knock, and he's knocking this morning. I'm not trying to frighten anyone. He may knock again tomorrow. I'm sure he will. But one day death will break that door down. He's coming in. And God is patient. And he knocks. And the Savior today stands at that well with the water. If any man thirsts, him come and drink.
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7: God knows whatever trials you're going through, whatever difficulties you're going through. God is faithful. Even in your times of greatest despair and your greatest grief, God is with you and He will never leave you nor forsake you. John the Baptist struggled because he looked at his circumstances and thought God forgot about him. In the worst moments of our life, we need to be reminded of all the things God has done for us. He sent His Son to suffer and die that you might have eternal life. He loves you so much He'd rather die than live without you. He wrote your name in the Lamb's Book of Life. He'll never leave you nor forsake you. He's a faithful God, a loving God, a gracious God, and a merciful God. And guess what? He's coming back to take you home.
8: 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In today's message, Pastor Dave says that even in your trials, God will never forsake you. Even when you feel like He isn't listening to your grievances, He listens, He knows, and He's moving. Even when it may not seem like it, He is present. Praise God, even in your trials. Now let's join Pastor Dave in the book of Matthew chapter 11. As he begins his message, A Mighty Man of God.
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7: Matthew is the gospel written for the Jews. Now again, it's for everyone, but it focuses on the Jews. In the first four chapters, we see how Jesus is the fulfillment of Old Testament prophecy. We'll see that throughout the entire book, but the focus on where He was born and how He was born, born of a virgin, all that is pointing to the fact that Jesus is the Messiah that the Jews have been waiting for. We get to chapters 5-7. It's a Sermon on the Mount. Greatest message ever preached by Jesus on what a Christian life should look like. Encourage you to read that. Chapters 8 and 9, we see Jesus perform 10 miracles, and each of those miracles has a message. It's showing the power of Jesus, that He is who He says He is. He is the Messiah. He's the Savior of the world. But each of those miracles also had a message in them. And then in chapter 10, if you were here the last couple of weeks, we see Jesus sending out the apostles. So Matthew chapter 11. Now I want to say this. How many of you have had times of doubt or discouragement in your life? And often when you see doubt and discouragement, what you think of is it's just because I lack faith. But what we're going to see in this text, a man who is referred to by Jesus as the greatest man who ever lived, having doubt and discouragement. Not saying that doubt and discouragement are things that we should encourage, but there are things that as believers, we're going to have times where we doubt or we're discouraged. And most often, that's simply because things aren't going the way we planned. We think we have a certain way we want our life to go, and when it doesn't go that way, we can doubt God, and we can be discouraged. How many of you guys in the room, your life is going exactly the way you thought it was going to? That's nobody. So nobody's life in this room went exactly the way you planned it. And the truth is, but your life went exactly the way God allowed it to. Amen? God is sovereign. God knows what He's doing, and we can trust Him. So there's none greater than John the Baptist. He's a mighty man of God, but we're going to see that he struggles. So if you have your outline, I titled the message, A Mighty Man of God. This could be an attribute of mighty women of God. And again, while he's far from perfect, he dealt with doubt. He was used mightily by God. Point number one, mighty men and women of God can have moments of discouragement and doubt. You know, even a spirit-filled mighty man of God can allow his circumstances to create questions and doubt. His unmet expectations, things that he wanted in his life, when they didn't go the way he wanted them to, we're going to see that he comes to a place of doubt and discouragement. We'll see that the life of faith is learning to trust God in all things. You know, guys, it's a faith that hasn't been tested is a faith that cannot be trusted, and it's learning to come to a place where no matter what is going on in our life, that we learn to trust God. You know, as believers, as we mature in our faith, we become more and more strengthened and encouraged by the fact that God is in control, and we learn to trust him more and more. And we need to learn to trust that God is in control of all things, and that God is good, and we can trust him, especially in the most difficult times of your life. How many guys have gone through difficult times recently or are going through them right now? Okay, so this is a time when your faith is being put to the test. This is a time where you're needing to learn to trust in God and, again, not allow discouragement to take your eyes off of him. Also, to trust the character of God, even when he says no. You know, some of us, we've prayed for things for a long time. We become very discouraged because he hasn't given us the answer that we want. We tell God, well, I really want to be married, and I haven't met my spouse yet. I don't know what you're doing, God. You need to get about it. You know, maybe it's that God's getting you ready for that person or getting that person ready for you, and God knows what he's doing. Amen? I didn't get that promotion yet. I haven't, you know, achieved all my goals in life. We need to learn to trust in the sovereignty of God, because we can have moments of discouragement and doubt. And in crisis of faith, sometimes it brings people to question Jesus. The second thing about a mighty man of God, that he can have moments of discouragement and doubt, he does live a disciplined life. So even though he struggles with doubt and discouragement, we're also going to see, looking at his life, that he's a faithful man, that he puts feet to his faith. And again, it's more than just us believing that Jesus exists. It's more than, well, I believe in Jesus. Well, the demons believe and tremble. You know, real faith is seen in our behavior. It's not just belief. It's belief that changes our behavior. We're not saved by good works, but salvation should produce good works. And we're going to see in the example of John that even though he was going to be early on a man who's struggling in this text with discouragement and doubt, he was also a faithful and disciplined man. Next, we'll see that a mighty man of God remains faithful in the face of opposition. Again, we're going to have times. We live in a world right now. Is being a Christian right now a real popular thing in our country? When they talk about the name of Jesus, his name is used more as a curse word than as a source of praise. People mock his name. They curse his name. They swear at his name. They look at Christians as being hateful because we stand for the truth. You know, they think that if you don't agree with me, you must hate me. And the truth is that as we are mighty men and women of God, if we walk with the Lord, we will face opposition from the world. And the Bible tells us, in this world, you will have tribulation. But be of good cheer, for I've overcome the world. The Bible also says, blessed are you when they revile and persecute you and say all kinds of evil against you for my name's sake. For so they did the prophets who went before you. Remain faithful in the face of opposition. And then we don't judge success on our popularity with men. It's not about being popular with men, it's about being faithful to God. Matter of fact, if you're popular with the world, your walk's not that good. Because if you're walking with the Lord, you're not going to be popular with the world. We minister to the world but have no fellowship with it, right? We want the boat in the water. We don't want the water in the boat, right? We want to minister to the world and, again, not allow the world to change us. So let's begin there, looking at a mighty man of God. Again, far from perfect, dealt with doubt, used mightily by the Lord, and we'll see his unmet expectations. So Jesus at this point had just sent out the 12 disciples. He had sent them out in two by two, and he sent them out to the villages that surrounded him. And then Jesus was going to come in behind them, and he was going to be proclaiming the gospel, following up what they had been teaching as they went before him. And so that's what's taking place in that moment. And then we see this in verse 1 of Matthew 11. Now it came to pass when Jesus finished commanding his 12 disciples that he departed from there to teach and to preach in their cities. So Jesus, having taught, performed many miracles, selected, equipped, and sent out his 12 apostles, he did not sit back and relax and leave the ministry to others. Here's something that can happen in the life of a believer, especially if you've been saved for a great amount of time or you're getting older. You can come to a place where you feel like, well, I've done my work. It's someone else's turn. You know, I've shared my faith and I've served in the church and it's my turn now just to sit on the sideline and watch. Well, guess what? Jesus doesn't do that. He's our example. He's the Savior of the world. He's Almighty God. If anybody could sit on the sidelines, it would have been him. And instead, he remains faithful every moment he's on this planet. Jesus is Almighty God. He's the Alpha and Omega, the creator of all things, and he never grew weary of his labor of love, doing the will of the Father, boldly proclaiming the truth of the gospel to a lost and a dying world. See, Jesus not only taught with boldness, he led by example. As Christians, we should exemplify Christ to a lost and a dying world. I'll never forget this story of a man who was taken captive. And as he was taken captive for his faith, he was ministering to a lot of the other people that were imprisoned. And many of the other people that were imprisoned were not saved. And this man was just faithfully serving them and caring for them. And I don't know that I could ever get to this place, but at one point, one of these men, he would talk to them about Jesus. One of these men finally said to him, a man he'd been caring for many, many months, who was about to die. And he said to him, "Tell me what Jesus is like." And the man said to him, "Jesus is a lot like me." I'm like, wow. Read that in one of the magazines about martyrs. And I thought, I don't know if I'll ever live my life where I can say that, but I hope that I would, and I hope that we all would. Amen? That we would live in such a way that people would see Jesus in us. They'd want to know Jesus because they see the impact Jesus is having on our lives. And so Jesus was the example for everyone to follow. He never said, just do as I say, but he said, follow me and I'll make you fishers of men. So Jesus is God, and he's also the greatest servant who ever lived, and he never graduated to the point that he left service to others. And sadly, again, many mature Christians and even pastors can fall into the trap of thinking that everyone else should be serving. I've already done that. I'm in a different position now, and I've graduated. One of the many things I miss about Pastor Chuck Smith, who was the founder of the Calvary Movement back in the 60s, is every year we'd go to the Senior Pastors Conference. And one of the messages would always be addressing pastors, because it was all pastors there, and it was always about us being servants. We're not looking to be served, but to serve. And he always had four things: touch not the wine, touch not the money, touch not the women, touch not the glory. And as believers, we should never come to a place where we're looking for other people to serve us. If you want to be great in God's kingdom, learn to be the servant of all. And so that was the heart of our Savior. And again, I'm often brought to tears. We saw it in our church as we moved over here from Hillcrest last month. And when we moved, so many people just stepped up to help. And so many people serve here in ways you probably will never notice. We have a tech team that comes early, and I come in here on a Thursday. They're in here setting stuff up so that church can take place on Sunday and Wednesday night. And they come in and make sure the sound's working. They set up the live stream so people all over the country can watch it. So those messages can be then put on the radio, on radio stations, six different radio stations all over California, Nevada, Hawaii. And so they're faithfully serving behind the scenes. Nobody sees it, but if they didn't do it, we wouldn't have church. We have greeters who make everyone feel welcome. I hope if this is your first week here, I hope you feel welcomed and loved. Because here at Calvary Chapel, we're all a family. We don't have church membership. You show up, we just adopted you into the family. And so, but there are people who just are faithfully serving in that way. We have a young man who puts all the signs out on the street corners. And there's so many people that have come to our church because they drive by and they see the signs, they end up at church. And some people have even got saved that way. We have our Sunday school teachers who prepare lessons throughout the week and pray for the children by name and then come teach them on Sunday. We have a worship team that practices so they can lead us into God's presence. We have a prayer team, the team that does communion and serves it. Again, people who make sure that everything's here just to make people spend more time here, whether it's coffee and snacks. Guys, it's learning to have the heart of a servant. If you want to be great in God's kingdom, learn to be the servant of all. And may we never lose a servant's heart. But notice what else it says about Jesus. It says he departed and went to teach and to preach. So educating them in the truth and openly and boldly proclaiming the gospel. I have people ask me sometimes, oh, they find out you're a pastor. They say, are you a preacher or a teacher? And I said, I sure hope I'm both. Because a teacher is someone who disciples people by teaching the whole counsel of God, and he teaches the depths of God's word. But a preacher is a herald, a proclaimer of truth, who speaks the truth with boldness and proclaims the gospel and calls people to salvation. And I hope I'm both of those. But I think we all should be both of those to some degree, that we're called to share the gospel with people. We're also called to help people grow in their faith. But notice he goes into their cities, in the cities of the Galilee region, leaving the commissioned disciples room to do what he had commanded them to do. Now, here's where the wrench comes in. Jesus said earlier, there's been none, we'll see it later in the text, there's been none greater than John the Baptist. Jesus says, of all the men who've ever lived, John the Baptist was the greatest. Now, to catch up on John the Baptist, remember, he's the cousin of Jesus. Because Mary's cousin, Elizabeth, had a miraculous, not a virgin birth, but a miraculous birth, as her son, as her husband Zacharias was an old man, and he was told that they were going to give birth to a son, and he was going to be the forerunner of Christ. And it's John the Baptist. And when Mary came in to see Elizabeth, her cousin, Jesus was in her womb, and John the Baptist was in the womb of Elizabeth. And it says in the text that John the Baptist jumped for joy inside of her womb, being in the presence of Jesus before he was born. And so also talks about him being filled with the Holy Spirit from before he was born. So John the Baptist is the last of the Old Testament apostles. Jesus says he is great among men, the greatest man who ever lived. John the Baptist was also the man that when Jesus began his public ministry, John the Baptist, we'll see later again in the text, he's out in the wilderness and he's preaching with boldness and people are getting saved. And they're not coming because he was good-looking, Rico Suave. They weren't coming because there was a smoke show with the worship team. They came out to a guy who was dressed like a homeless man, living out, eating locusts, living out in the desert. And they were coming and they were getting saved. And Jesus comes and he says, behold the Lamb of God who takes away the sins of the world. And then John the Baptist baptizes Jesus in the Jordan River. So if anybody knew who Jesus was, it was John. And if anybody from before he was born knew that he was the Messiah they've been waiting for, it was John. So now verses 2 and 3 are going to throw you sideways a little bit based on all of that. Look what it says. And when John had heard in prison about the works of Christ, he sent two of his disciples and said to him, are you the coming one or do we look for another? What? He's asking Jesus, so are you the Savior or someone else? Now, why is he upset? Let me tell you why. He's in a dungeon. By the way, this is a guy that likes the outdoors, clearly. He likes being out in the wilderness. He's a guy that goes camping on purpose, okay? God bless you people that do that. I don't want to burn my vacation being homeless for a week, but God bless you guys if you want to do that. But he was one of those outdoor guys, and he's in a dungeon. Now, why was he in a dungeon? Well, King Herod had taken his brother's wife, dispersed his own wife, and took his brother's wife as his own wife, committed adultery. John the Baptist confronted him. Herod didn't like that. He threw him in prison. So he's in prison because he's obeying the Lord and standing up for the truth. He's been sitting in a dungeon for a period of time. No doubt when he first got to the dungeon, he probably thought, well, the Lord will show up and get me out of here at some point. He's going to send people to make sure I don't stay here very long. And then what happens is some time goes by. It doesn't tell us how long, but long enough that he starts to question Jesus. Long enough that he starts to be discouraged. Long enough that he starts to doubt. Again, how many of you guys have dealt with discouragement and doubt any time in the recent past? Well, guess what? John the Baptist is in the same place. And Jesus refers to him as the greatest man who ever lived. Now, I'm not saying this just to say that, well, we should just live in constant doubt and discouragement. I don't believe that's the case. But I do think that we fall into the trap that if we have moments of discouragement, the enemy will say, are you even saved? Do you really even know the Lord if you're feeling this way? But we all go through times when we can be discouraged. And often it's because things don't go our way. Why is John the Baptist upset? What am I doing in the dungeon? I could be out there witnessing to people. I've baptized hundreds, probably thousands of people. I've led people. I baptized Jesus. I'm the one that confronted him. You guys need me out there. I need to be out there. I'm wasting my time sitting in this dungeon. Why hasn't the Lord rescued me? I've prayed in here. He's not showing up. He's not answering my prayer. Maybe Jesus isn't even the right one. That's a lack of faith. It's a moment of discouragement and doubt. John the Baptist was Jesus' best man. He was his forerunner. He was filled with the Holy Spirit from his mother's womb. Again, leapt for joy in the presence of Mary. He preached boldly, repent for the kingdom of heaven is at hand. And again, when questioned by the Pharisees, he told them that he was not the Christ. He was coming after me, is preferred before me, whose sandal strap I'm not worthy to loose. He was saying, there's one coming after me that's greater than me. And now he's questioning the one that he knows is greater than him. It can happen to all of us if we're focused more on our circumstances than God's will. Why am I not getting what I want? Why hasn't God answered the prayer the way I wanted him to? Why did I pray for that and God didn't show up? Most of you know, I try not to bring it up as much as I used to, but most of you know that 2 years ago, my 20-year-old son died. Most of you know that I was the one that found him. I did CPR on him. And it's the most devastating thing my life will ever have, and my life will never be the same. Now, God is good, and God is faithful. Because God sent his son to die, I'm going to see my son again. And I'm being transparent because she's not in the service, but I've asked her permission, and it's okay. So my wife, I'm a guy that's, if you know me, I'm an emotional guy. I grew up with a family. We hug everybody. If I took it to my parents, they're both in heaven now, but if I took it to my parents' house, they'd both kiss you on the face before you got in the house. That's just my family. We hug everybody. We tell each other we love each other all the time. And after Mark went to heaven, I was crying all day, every day for weeks because I missed my son. My wife comes from a family a little more stoic. I never heard her mom say, I love you, to my wife, ever, not one time. And they started hugging because I just hugged on them, and I'm bigger than them, so they just had to get over it. But one day I came home after a couple months after my son, and my wife wept and laid in the bathroom floor and cried for about 8 hours straight, throwing up the day my son died. But then after that, she stopped. And for about 2 months, I didn't see her cry. And then one day I came home from work, and she was in the backyard, laying in the grass, wailing. And I walked out there, and she got up, and she said, I'm mad at you, and I'm mad at God, and I'm mad at Marky, and how come all the other people we prayed for, God delivered them, but he didn't deliver our own son. We've lived our life for him, and why didn't God show up, and how come God didn't show up, and I'm mad at all of you, and I just want to burn the house to the ground, and I'm tired of this, and I just want to go to heaven and be with my son. And I remember saying to Lynette, I said, babe, the Lord loves you enough to let you be mad at him, and he understands. Now, my wife is doing much better. That was 2 years ago. And she even went to a program for 30 days for dealing with grief. And we grieve, but not as those without hope. But here's the whole point is that God knew before the foundation of the world that our son was going to heaven on September 17th, 2021. And God knows whatever trials you're going through, whatever difficulties you're going through, God is faithful. Even in your times of greatest despair and your greatest grief, God is with you and he will never leave you nor forsake you. John the Baptist struggled because he looked at his circumstances and thought God forgot about him. In the worst moments of our life, we need to be reminded of all the things God has done for us. He sent his son to suffer and die that you might have eternal life. He loves you so much he'd rather die than live without you. He wrote your name in the Lamb's Book of Life. He'll never leave you nor forsake you. He's a faithful God, a loving God, a gracious God, and a merciful God. And guess what? He's coming back to take you home. And if we get caught up in the waves that are around us, we'll forget that the Lord's in the boat with us. If we get caught up in the circumstances of life, we can start to doubt and be discouraged like we see John the Baptist. John the Baptist was there when the voice of heaven spoke. Do you remember that? He baptizes Jesus. Jesus comes out of the water. The Holy Spirit descends upon him like a dove. And God from heaven says, this is my beloved son in whom I am well pleased. Is that pretty clear? And here he is in a tough moment going, I'm not even sure he's the one. God the Father spoke and said he was the one. He saw Jesus perform miracles. He leapt in his mother's womb, and yet he doubted him. He's not doubting the Lord. He's struggling with his own circumstances and allowing his circumstances to be more important than the promises of God and the faithfulness of God. I want to tell you that a lot of the counseling I do, I get phone calls all week. I do counseling all the time. And a lot of the counseling I get is doubting God. Well, yeah, but Pastor Dave, I've been praying about this for 5 years and God hasn't done it. I even have people say, I've been praying for 5 hours and God hasn't done it. And there's this mentality because we listen to the enemy. If the Lord loved you, he would do what you want. No, because the Lord loves you, he does what he knows is best for you. He doesn't do what you want. He does what he wants, and what he wants is right. Can I get an amen to that? And we need to praise him when he says no. And here's John the Baptist. His ministry had grown. He'd been used mightily by God. He was the forerunner of Christ. They had a person who ran before the groom and said, hey, the groom is coming. He was that man. So he said, are you the coming one? Are we looking for another? Again, where does that come from? It comes from a spirit. This is a spirit-filled man who allows his circumstances to create questions and doubt. Jesus' ministry had not fulfilled John's expectations. Do you ever feel like that? Lord, why am I going through this? Why haven't you set me free from this? Why won't you answer my prayers the way I want you to? One of my son Mark's biggest prayers was, we talked about this for years. Dad, I fast, I pray, I beg, I plead God to take away my depression, and he won't. Why won't he? I'm closer to the Lord than I've ever been. I cry out to him constantly. I'm in the Word every day. I spend time in his presence. Why won't he take it away? Why won't he take it away? It was the constant conversation in our house.
9: 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Imagine being the author of the book of Matthew. Here, he had been a tax collector, hated by his own people. Yet he was called out of that and called into ministry by Jesus himself. What an honor, a privilege, and a beautiful way for God to show that he comes for all people. He doesn't care about status, position, or reputation. He comes to restore your heart and your relationship with him. Matthew may have felt like he didn't really fit in with the other disciples, as he wasn't a fisherman, or he didn't have a brother who was also a disciple. But Matthew had areas of strength that God used for specific purposes. The book of Matthew explains the Sermon on the Mount in detail, and it's there for our benefit. Matthew may have been attentive to certain details more than other authors of the Gospels. And again, God utilized this man's strengths for the purposes he had for him. This is how God works, and he wants to utilize your strengths too. We trust that as you're listening to these teachings in Matthew, you're learning and appreciating the way that God has created you uniquely, and that he has a purpose in all he does. 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That number again is 831-428-2214. 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
21: 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The Seed is a place to belong and grow in God's grace and love. Our prayer is that you will experience God's grace at the Seed and that you will come to know God's love. Grow in Christ's grace. Go in the Holy Spirit's power. 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Welcome to this week's Seed of Faith.
22: Welcome to this week's Seed of Faith, brought to you by the Seed Christian Fellowship. This is Pastor Dave. We are so blessed that each week you take the time to listen to these messages. It's our prayer here at the Seed that you'll come to know the love of God, grow in the grace of Jesus Christ, and go in the power of the Holy Spirit sowing seeds of faith. We're going to begin a little series on the book of Ruth. It's an Old Testament book. And I've been praying about it, I've been thinking about the word unfailing. And I've written that down several times, and I've chosen that word as a word for the year. The first time I ever heard the words unfailing love was during my first year of seminary, way back in the fall of 1994. I took Hebrew, and I learned the basics of Hebrew. In the spring of 95, I had to do my first exegetical class in Hebrew. Exegesis is a big theological term that means you take the original Hebrew language and try to translate it into English. I had a flashback as I prayed. There I was sitting in Dr. Elizabeth Platt's Hebrew exegesis class. Dr. Platt asked us to get out our Hebrew Bibles and open them to the book of Ruth. Be honest with you, I had only read the book of Ruth one time in English, and now we were going to read it and translate it in Hebrew. I was pretty overwhelmed with that thought. I hoped that Dr. Platt would never, ever call on me. Be honest with you, Dr. Platt became one of my favorite professors in seminary. She was trained in Hebrew and Greek, but oh, how she loved Hebrew. Dr. Platt went on archaeological digs in the Middle East during the summer months every single year. When she would move the chairs, I remember in the classroom, she'd move all the chairs to the edge of the room. She laid out her ancient maps on the floor, and she began crawling around on the floor, showing us all of the Middle East and all of the places where she did archaeological digs. It was a wonderful aha moment for me as I prayed. I needed to figure out what to preach on, and I set my calendar. I just worked that way much, so much better, and I sat there and thought back to the spring of 1995 when Dr. Platt told us to open our Hebrew Bibles to the book of Ruth. She wanted to teach us the most important theological word in the entire Old Testament. That day, she introduced me to the Hebrew word chesed, H-E-S-E-D, chesed. Sometimes it's spelled chesed with a C in front of it. The Hebrew word chesed is translated in the King James Bible as loving kindness 30 times, and kindness 38 times, and as mercy 145 times. In the Revised Standard Bible, the word chesed is chiefly translated as the steadfast love 182 times, and kindness 21 times. But occasionally it's translated as great kindness or loyal love. In the New International Version, the word chesed is mainly translated as unfailing love. Despite the many renderings in English of the word chesed, they can only approximate the richness of the original word. The idea of devotion, loyalty, and covenant faithfulness. The word chesed is used chiefly to describe God and God's kind of love. And one of my favorite passages on God's loving kindness and unfailing love comes from Jeremiah 31:3, which says, quote, "The Lord appeared to us in the past, saying, I have loved you with an everlasting love, and I will draw you with unfailing kindness." Chesed is also used to describe the kind of love that is found well within families and relationships. And as I've sat there and reminisced about seminary and how God used Dr. Platt to open the door of exegesis, I remembered how that word brought me to the book of Ruth and to the relationships there and to the unfailing love, steadfast love, loving kindness that is found in the book of Ruth. And the lightning bolt struck me in the twinkling of a millisecond, and I had a plan. We're going to walk through the book of Ruth together. Well, there's a long introduction to the book of Ruth, but before we begin our study on Ruth and studying God's unfailing love, let us come to the throne of loving kindness in a moment of prayer. Lord God of unending love, you are always more ready to hear than we are to pray. Open the eyes of our heart today and help us to see and feel the chesed, the unfailing love that you already have for us. Thank you, Dr. Platt. Bless her wherever she is today. Amen. Ruth chapter 1, verses 1 through 22. Listen for God's word. In the days when the judges ruled, there was a famine in the land, and a man from Bethlehem in Judah, together with his wife and two sons, went to live for a while in the country of Moab. The man's name was Elimelech. His wife's name was Naomi, and the names of his two sons were Mahlon and Chilion. They were Ephrathites from Bethlehem of Judah. And they went to Moab, and they lived there. Now Elimelech, Naomi's husband, died, and she was left with her two sons. They married Moabite women, one named Orpah and the other Ruth. After they lived there about 10 years, both Mahlon and Chilion also died, and Naomi was left without her two sons and her husband. When she heard in Moab that the Lord had come to the aid of his people by providing food for them, Naomi and her daughters-in-law prepared to return home from there. With her two daughters-in-law, she left the place where she had been living and set out on the road that would take them back to the land of Judah. Then Naomi said to her two daughters-in-law, "Go back, each of you, to your mother's home. May the Lord show kindness to you as you have shown to me." And she said, "May the Lord grant that each of you will find rest in the home of another husband." Then she kissed them, and they wept out loud. And she said to her, "We will go back with you to your people." But Naomi said, "Return home, my daughters. Why would you come with me? Am I going to have more sons who could become your husbands? Return home, my daughters. I am too old to have another husband. Even if I thought there was still hope for me, even if I had a husband tonight and then gave birth to sons, would you wait until they grew up? Would you remain unmarried for them? No. My daughters, it is more bitter for me than for you, because the Lord's hand has gone out against me." At this, they all wept. Then Orpah kissed her mother-in-law goodbye, but Ruth clung to her. Said Naomi, "Your sister-in-law is going back to her people and her gods. Go back with her." But Ruth replied, "Don't urge me to leave you or to turn back from you. Where you go, I will go. And where you stay, I will stay. Your people will be my people, and your God, my God. Where you die, I will die, and there I will be buried. May the Lord deal with me, be it ever so severely, if anything but death separates you and me." Then Naomi realized that Ruth was determined to go with her. She stopped urging her, so the two women went on until they came to Bethlehem. When they arrived in Bethlehem, the whole town was stirred because of them, and the women exclaimed, "Can this be Naomi?" "Don't call me Naomi," she said, "call me Mara, because the Almighty has made my life very bitter. I went away full, but the Lord has brought me back empty. Why call me Naomi? The Lord has afflicted me. The Almighty has brought misfortune upon me." So Naomi returned from Moab, accompanied by Ruth the Moabitess, her daughter-in-law, arriving in Bethlehem as the barley harvest was beginning. Ruth chapter 1, 1 to 22. Book of Ruth opens during the time of Judges. The book of Judges ends with this statement: "In those days, Israel had no king. Everyone did what was fit." This was a dark time in Israel's history when people lived to please themselves. The book of Ruth is filled with many going outs and coming homes. The book of Ruth is a going away story and a coming back story in which both the leaving and returning are, well, they're very painful. The book of Ruth is the eighth book of the Old Testament, and the number eight is the number that stands for new beginnings. As I mentioned, the events of Ruth can take place in the days of Judges. What is amazing to see in the book of Ruth is that there is love, tenderness, and kindness, all in comparison to the lawlessness, violence found in the book of Judges, the book just before Ruth. It is nice to see that even in times when there are lawless events and violent activities going on, we can still find unfailing love, loving kindness, and steadfast love if we just look around. Another interesting note regarding the book of Ruth is that it is one of two books in the Old Testament that is named after a woman. Ruth and Esther are two Old Testament books. Ruth is a Gentile woman who marries a Jewish man, and Esther is a Jewish woman who marries a Gentile. What a truly amazing is that God uses both of these women to save the nation of Israel and to show the world of his chesed, his loving kindness, his unfailing love that it will endure forever. Elimelech, let's talk about Elimelech for just a moment. We are told at the beginning of the book of Ruth that there is a famine in the land that Elimelech lived in. We don't know why there was a famine. What is

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3: 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We'll respond. If you have a biblical question or if you need a Bible, you can email me at pastordave@theseedchristianfellowship, and we'll try to help you out. So maybe our first so what question, I love asking so what. So what do these ancient words mean? So what is the point to reflect on today? How often, maybe, this is my question to you, I don't know you, I can't see you, but how often are we like Elimelech? Elimelech knew all about God. Elimelech knew what God had spoken through the prophets and teachers of his day. Elimelech knew about God's unfailing love, but instead of trusting God's unfailing love and loving kindness, he chose to trust his own wisdom and ability. There's a famine here in Jerusalem. I'm going to go do something about it by myself. I'm moving. Notice, the Bible does not say anything about how Elimelech sought the Lord and prayed. No, he took matters into his own hands and he took off. I think at times we all are like Elimelech. I will speak about myself. There have been plenty of times in my life when I trusted my own strength and ability to provide for myself. I remember when I was in seminary and we were out of money. There was a famine in our household, and I saw an ad in the seminary bulletin board for a yoke. A yoke, that means two churches. Two small country churches were looking for a student pastor. I jumped on the bulletin board notice and began interviewing for the positions. I need to tell you that the two country churches were not even in the same denomination that I was getting ordained in. I was a Presbyterian and they were Methodist, but in the middle of the famine at the Peters home in Rochelle, Illinois, I really didn't matter to me. Do you see that this was a yoked position was really a foreign land for me, Elimelech. But you know what? I didn't care. I thought I needed the money. I thought I needed to find a job, so I took matters into my own hands. I never even prayed about it. I just went headlong into interviewing. You know what? I made it to the final interview, and it was going to be a done deal. All we had to do was drive over to the meeting about 30 miles away and meet the panel. You know, you remember the story about us driving through a tornado? I think I've mentioned it here on the program. Yes, that was the meeting I never made it to. I'm glad that I didn't die in the tornado that night. Elimelech wasn't so lucky. So what? Maybe a good so what question. The question for us to think about is this: how often do we act like Elimelech and trust our own wisdom, our own strength, our own abilities, and forget to run our situations, our problem, whatever we're facing before God and praying about it? So you got Elimelech. Elimelech's a main character. Let's talk about Naomi for a minute. Naomi. Let's consider Naomi. Naomi went into the foreign land full. She had her husband, two sons. We're not told how long they lived in the foreign land, but it was long enough for the two sons to marry brides from Moab. These would be considered mixed marriages in their day, a Jewish man marrying a Gentile woman. The next thing we are told is that Elimelech died, and there the two sons also died, and that Naomi is left with her two daughter-in-laws. These daughter-in-laws had come to know the God of Israel, most likely had begun to put their faith, hope, and trust in the God of Israel. I am sure that they had heard of all the stories about the unfailing love of God. They knew about the wilderness wanderings when God's steadfast love fed them manna from heaven and water from a rock. I'm sure they loved to hear

0: the stories of how God's unfailing love helped the people of Israel time and time again, I am sure that these daughter-in-laws had seen the unfailing love in pleasant Naomi and God as my king, Elimelech. Yet when hard times hit and death knocked on Naomi's door, she didn't remain pleasant. She became bitter. In fact, she even wanted to change her name to Mara, which means bitter. In her bitterness, she decided to turn her two daughter-in-laws away. This meant that they would have to go and find themselves a new way of living. Naomi only cared about herself and her bitterness. Wow, can you believe that? I don't know, maybe you're living in the prison of bitterness now. Or maybe you're like Elimelech, wandering, doing things your own way. There is a second simple point that we can learn from Naomi's bitter is not always better. Bitter is not always better. Let me say that again. Bitter is not always better. Naomi became angry at God, blamed God for her situation. The honest truth is that the root of bitterness can ruin a life. And I think that's worth repeating again, because I believe there's someone listening today that may be trapped in the root of bitterness. The root of bitterness can ruin a life. I have seen this happen firsthand in my life. I imagine that you too have seen how the root of bitterness can take a toll on people's lives. When my brother was killed in a car accident, my parents became bitter. They blamed God and they turned away from God. That bitterness had a huge impact on my parents, my brothers, and myself. It says in the book of Hebrews, chapter 12, see to it that no one misses the grace of God and that no bitter root grows up to cause trouble and defile many. Hebrews 12:15. So what can we learn from Naomi? Bitter is not better. And the root of bitterness will always bring troubles of its own. The name Ruth in Hebrew means companion or faithful companion. Even though Ruth was young, she had a mature faith. In her bitterness, Naomi wanted to send Ruth and Orpah back to their pagan land with their pagan gods. But Ruth's faithfulness in God's unfailing love was so strong. Listen again to verse 16 and 17. Ruth replied, "Don't urge me to leave you or to turn back from you. Where you go, I will go. And where you stay, I will stay. Your people will be my people, and your God will be my God. Where you die, I will die, and there I will be buried. May the Lord deal with me, be it ever so severely, if anything but death separates you and me." What a powerful faith statement. What a faithful companion. Ruth's faithfulness to Naomi as a daughter-in-law and faithful companion is a powerful example of chesed, God's unfailing love, God's steadfast love, God's mercy. Ruth demonstrated in a real and personal way the unfailing love and steadfast love of God. You see, Ruth did something that Elimelech and Naomi did not do. He prayed. She didn't take life into her own hands and ability. She prayed. And she told Naomi, "Not so fast. I'm going with you." But for Ruth, this meant her life would now be lived in a foreign land of Israel. But her faith in God's unfailing love prompted her to say, "Your people will be my people. Your God will be my God. Where you die, I will die. Let nothing separate you and me." Talk about a living example of unfailing love, chesed. So what? What do these ancient words have to say to us today? First, will we be like Elimelech when hard times hit, when times of famine or drought come? Will we trust in our own strength, our own wisdom, our own power, our own abilities? Second, will we become bitter when hard times hit, like Naomi? Third, or will we become better like Ruth? Will we learn to trust, rely, and lean on the unfailing love, loving kindness, mercy, steadfast love, or loyal love of God? Will we trust the Chesed? Back in the spring of 1995, I was in exegesis, and one of the first words that I learned in Hebrew was Chesed, H-E-S-E-D. I would write out my Hebrew words on 3x5 cards and memorize them. I was really taken with that word, Chesed in the Hebrew. It means so many things more than just unfailing. See, my one word for this year was unfailing Chesed. It means flawless, unerring, errorless, foolproof, infallible, inerrant, certain, unflagging, never changing, always providing, inexhaustible, sure, reliable, constant, everlasting. I was so taken with it that one day I made my wife her own Chesed card. I tried to explain what the Hebrew word meant to me and to her. One day I was in town and she was teaching. I took my 3x5 card with Chesed's definition and taped it up where she hung her coat every day. I wanted her to know that my love for her was unfailing. It was a Chesed kind of love. I told her all about Dr. Platt was teaching me about God's Chesed unfailing love, and it was a way for us to remember that despite the hardships of seminary, we were coming into a land in which we had to learn to rely, trust, and lean on the unfailing love, mercy, loving kindness of our God, day in and day out. The same is true for you. The same is true for you, whether it's 1995 or whether it's 2026. It's pretty brand stinking new still today. I don't know all of the places you'll be traveling through this year. I don't know all of the valleys and the mountaintops that you'll experience. I do know one thing. God's Chesed, God's unfailing love will be with us. I learned that in these 3 long years of seminary, there was a famine in our land, but God used other people to ease the drought. I didn't have to run out there and solve my famine. God had called me into seminary and God would handle my famine. It wasn't easy, but God provided over and over and over again. God rained Chesed upon us. This I know for sure. God's unfailing love, God's Chesed, will also be with you. May the Chesed love of God be with you. God loves you and so do I. See you next week.
1: 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The Seed is a wonderful fellowship of believers growing in God's love and grace. 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And remember, God loves you. 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
10: This is Pastor Philip with your Minute of Truth. A story came out of Florida that illustrates the lengths to which people will go to have their desires met. According to this story, a 27-year-old woman entered a McDonald's in order to order a 10-piece McNuggets meal. She got to order this culinary delight, but the employee who took the order and her money returned some moments later to break the bad news that they had just run out of McNuggets. Not a happy camper, the woman dialed 911 three times. As it worked out, the woman never did get her McNuggets, but when the police arrived, she did get a ticket for misusing the 911 emergency system. In the light of this story, when we misuse prayer like that, we forget that prayer fundamentally is about getting God's will done on earth, not getting our will done in heaven.
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15: Welcome to True Hope with 10-9 with Wes Morris. Today, Wes continues his series on the seven trumpets of the book of Revelation. The sixth angel sounds his trumpet, and a voice commands him to loose the four angels who are bound in the great river Euphrates.
16: A record of wrong, the Euphrates. They worship demons, and it called for a decision. Somebody needs to make some decisions here today. I've mingled with the heathen, learned their practices, and served their idols. No more. Say no more. Not doing it.
15: Today's message is called The Euphrates. Now, here's Wes.
17: Praise the Lord, everybody. Wonderful. If you have a Bible today, open with me, if you would, please, to Revelation chapter 9 this morning. We have been seeing the vision given to the Apostle John of things yet future from now. The Lord Jesus in the heavenly throne room was found worthy to open the scroll and break its seals. Then the seven angels rise with trumpets in their hand to sound the trumpets. And at the sound of every trumpet is unleashed a chaos upon the world, upon the wicked, still leaving room of God's grace for those that see it to repent. Revelation chapter 9 and verse 13. Then the sixth angel sounded, and I heard a voice from the four horns of the golden altar, which is before God, one saying to the sixth angel who had the trumpet, "Release the four angels who are bound at the great river Euphrates." And the four angels who had been prepared for the hour and day and month and year were released so that they would kill a third of mankind. The number of the armies of the horsemen was 200 million. I heard the number of them. And this is how I saw in the vision the horses and those who sat on them. The riders had breastplates the color of fire and of hyacinth and of brimstone. And the heads of the horses are like the heads of lions. And out of their mouths proceed fire and smoke and brimstone. A third of mankind was killed by these three plagues, by the fire and the smoke and the brimstone, which proceed out of their mouths. For the power of the horses is in their mouths and in their tails, for their tails are like serpents and have heads, and with them they do harm. This is the sounding of the sixth trumpet. At the sounding of the fifth trumpet, we saw the veil, the barrier between the physical and the spiritual begin to dissolve. The power of the spiritual realm begins to emerge upon the world. At the great river Euphrates flowing at this very hour, the word of God says there are four angels bound or chained there. Probably rebellious fallen angels now in the realm of the demonic to be released for future judgment. And with them come 200 million of some kind of spiritual realm that burst upon humanity. The Euphrates River. This river appears as a geographic place between God's interaction and his people from Genesis to Revelation and even future. The Garden of Eden, a long time ago, before sin had entered the world, the Bible says in the paradise of God and his fellowship with man, there was a great river that would flow and then divide into four rivers, one of which is the Euphrates River. It was there in the very beginning. It was where, near the site where the first act of rebellion and disobedience against God took place. Do not take of the fruit of the tree of knowledge of good and evil, for the day that you take and eat of it, you will surely die. They did it. It's where the first lie was told. It's where the first murder was committed, Cain against his brother Abel. Throughout the Bible, even up to this very hour, it is a place that has centered around war and bloodshed and idolatry. Prophet Jeremiah said long after Genesis about the area around the Euphrates River, for it is a land of idols and the people there are madly in love with them. They love it. We all have a Euphrates River at times of sorts, I feel. That place and those people, that history where our lives seem to always go sideways. Our own personal Euphrates, where the story isn't great. The old relationship, the job that just continued to lead you into a place of temptation and struggle and sin. The old town, a group of friends, the backyard annual get-togethers that you probably should have left a few years ago. And every time you go there, you come away with conviction in your heart and you drive home and you think, I shouldn't have been there. This is my Euphrates. It pulled, the place that pulls you in, sucks you down the drain into the darkness. You don't have to remain a captive to your own Euphrates. You can come to Jesus because the Bible says Jesus sets the captive free anytime you're ready. The Bible says whom the Son sets free is free indeed. For it is for freedom that Christ has set us free. And therefore we no longer are under an obligation to the yoke, the collar of slavery. Let it go. The Bible says when we come to Jesus that there is no longer remaining a record of charges against us that is hostile to us because Jesus took it out of the way, became it in his body on the cross, and set us free. You can do that anytime you're ready. Somebody today, you still haven't come to Jesus and been set free. The Euphrates is a record of wrong. It's a history, place of history. Verse 20. The rest of mankind who were not killed by these plagues did not repent of the works of their hands, so as to not worship demons and the idols of gold and of silver and brass and stone and wood, which can neither see nor hear nor walk. And they did not repent. They did not turn away of their murders, their sorceries, their immorality, and their thefts. The Euphrates is a record of wrong. Jesus can set you free of that. The Euphrates reveals demon worship. That's a crazy statement. It says they did not repent so as not to worship demons. It identifies the very thing that is bringing about their immorality, their dark spirituality, their violence, their murder, their thefts, their greed, their idols of gold and silver and so on. It is demonic. The Bible says in 1 Timothy, in latter times, some will pay attention to deceitful spirits and doctrines of demons, teachings of demons. That's what's behind every false religion, you understand? People ask sometimes, why do you go to these places far, far away and preach to them Jesus? They have their own way. I've had people say this. That's okay. It's a good question. Because they are slaves to doctrines of demons. That's why. They have been preyed upon. They have been misled. They have been exploited and lied to. And their false religion brought about by teachings of demons through false prophets does not lead them. It is not another path to the same heaven. It is a path to hell. The Bible says that even Satan disguises himself as an angel of light, so it is no wonder if his ministers disguise themselves as ministers of righteousness. These are the leaders of all religions that do not recognize Jesus as Lord. Demons. The Bible says that Jesus is the way, the truth, and the life, and no one comes to the Father except through him. There is no other name under heaven given among men, mankind, whereby we must be saved. That's why. The gospel sets the captive free from their slavery to demons. That's why gospel missions matter. That's why your witness matters. They worship demons. The Bible says of God's people in the Psalms, there exists a danger, a risk, a warning. Says they mingled among the heathen, learned their practices, and then served their idols. They adopted the customs and the idolatry and the sin of the wicked, of the heathen among them. We do it now. There are people that would say, and maybe they do know the Lord, God be the judge, not me. Your career is your idol. That's your real God. That's what we worship. That's where you gain your identity, your meaning, your worth. That's where you put your time, your effort, all your mental energy. This is what matters. This is what you think about. This is what you obsess over. That is your idol. And we tip God on Sunday for a short amount of time and sing a song and read a verse and go back to our real idol, our career. Nobody's saying don't work hard. Nobody's saying don't glorify God in your level of excellence as a Christian to bring God glory. But it's a fine line before we cross over and it becomes our idol. Some people live for it so they can feed their other idols, their collection of idols, materialism, possessions, savings, and retirement. They bow to these thrones, not the Lord.
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17: See a lot of good athletes in the crowd, a lot of young people. I like sports sometimes. I played sports, I like it. My 48th birthday the other day, I mopped up some kids in basketball. It felt really good. They know who they are. I like it. Some of you kids are athletes. The youth sports in America profits more than the NFL and the NBA combined. It has become a god to people. This is not me telling you sports is wrong or you are wrong. I don't know that. You have to seek the Holy Spirit about it. But what it does more than suggest, in fact confirms, is that youth sports have become an idol to be served and worshiped. And the temples of our worship are the fields and the courts where we play. And it has destroyed families. It has taken all of their money. It has divided marriage. It has stressed kids out to the point of contemplation of suicide. It has pulled them away from the fellowship of God's people and their spiritual growth, their walk with the Lord, their commitment to Christ, all in the name of a game. And I know the rebuttal. My team and the league and the opponents and the parents and the crowd are my mission field. That's what people say. This is where I am called. Maybe you are. Really? So we're praying for all these people, all your teammates. They're on a list. You're praying for these people. I hope so. This is your mission field. We're praying for divine appointments and being bold in gospel conversations that at times have confronted the sin and the darkness of others to where you have been ostracized and frozen out of teams. Really, we're engaging in the crowd with the parents. Their child gets injured or hurt and you offer to pray. We've resisted when social gatherings around such long distance travel leagues and hotels and Friday and Saturday nights turn to places of sin. We have removed ourselves and become the uncomfortable person through which the light shines and they love the deeds of darkness more than light. You've been marked because that's your mission field. Really? Or have we just worn a t-shirt with a Bible verse on it and said nothing, done nothing, been nothing, and used it as justification for our idolatry and said it's our mission field? Which one? They served the idols. They mingled among the nations, learned their practice. Is this what we do? And serve their idols. The prescription drug industry in America makes enough profit to stand, if it were a country, in the top 10 economies on planet Earth. Not telling you can't go to the doctor. I'm not here to say that. That there isn't medication and knowledge for certain things, but somehow this is no longer about getting sick people well. This is marketing to idolatry. That's what this is. Come on. Stop. That's what this is. Listen, there are shots, there are surgeries, and there are pills to make you look and be and feel whatever you want. You don't like your body anymore. You don't like your personality. You don't like your face. We got a pill. We got a knife. We got a needle for anything you want. You don't like the way you're wired. A little more high strung than somebody else. Don't manage it with the Holy Spirit. And they market it to us on the digital false prophets of all our streaming services, where we sit 24 hours a day and waste our lives. And they're telling you at every commercial break, do you feel this way? And eventually what they're describing is a person. Do you feel like a person that struggles to live in the world? Let us medicate that out of you. Pay us. Your child got a lot of energy? Give them some drugs so they sit still in the restaurant. They mingled, they learned, and they served their idols. Would not repent of worshiping demons. Prophet Jeremiah said a long time ago, they have healed the brokenness of my people superficially. We live in a complete superficial society. Superficial fixes, superficial lives, social media. We project something that isn't true on the inside. He said, they say peace, peace. We can give you peace, but there is no peace. You can't fix it here. The Bible says that Jesus said, I give you peace, not as the world gives. I can give you peace right here. He said he can give you peace in every circumstance. The worst circumstance of your life, he can give you peace in the midst of the storm. He said, I'll give you peace that will guard your heart and your mind. You don't have to numb your mind. I'll guard your mind in Christ Jesus. And it is a peace, he said, without end. You don't need a renewed prescription for it. You come to him and he makes you a new creation. The Euphrates reveals demon worship. Revelation chapter 9 and verse 20. The rest of mankind who were not killed by these plagues did not repent of the works of their hands so as not to worship demons. 21, they did not repent of their murders, sorceries, immorality, or thefts. Didn't do it. They're not doing it. It demands a decision. The Euphrates is a record of wrongs. It's a history. It here and many other places reveals demon worship. And it demands a decision be made. Joshua said, referencing the Euphrates River a long time ago, to God's people then, it echoes true now, put away the gods which your fathers served beyond the river and serve the Lord. Choose for yourselves today whom you will serve. Choose today. Decide now, all the way for real, whom you will serve. It says in Revelation, they would not. They would not. They refused. They knew why the consequence was coming. The havoc was being wreaked upon the world, and they refused. Jeremiah said of the Lord, you have smitten them, but they did not weaken. They won't soften. They won't budge. He said they refused to take correction. They made their faces harder than rock, and they have refused to repent. The Bible goes on in Revelation to say that there are added plagues called the bowls of judgment, and they still come upon the world, and it says they blaspheme the name of God, they curse his name, and maintain a refusal to turn from their sin, knowing that God can remove it if they will repent of their abomination and come to him by faith, but they won't do it. That's true of some people. Went through a bad season of rebellion. many years ago. I'm not glad. I knew the Lord. I walked with the Lord, and I knew him, but I got in a car accident, got in a head-on collision, being ridiculous. Nothing really happened to me. Totaled two vehicles, four people involved. Everyone was fine. Probably all should have been dead, but we weren't. You have that, somebody here today. I was in the hospital bed. I knew it was the Lord. Wake-up call shot across the bow. My life was mocking the very God that I said I knew. I refused to repent in that hospital bed. Nah. Went out and committed other acts of sin and darkness and got put into the court system and stood before a judge and got fined and sentenced to community service and a criminal record. Played football, liked it a lot. Couldn't wait to play my homecoming game my senior year of high school. A couple days before the big homecoming game, my last homecoming of my high school season of life, had a life-altering knee injury and stood on the sidelines with crutches and watched us lose. You think and say, you can make up any kind of God you want, I guess, but I knew it was the Lord. Why do we do it? Refuse. The Bible says there's this wicked, sinful lady in the church of Thyatira. And the Lord said, I gave her time to repent, and she does not want to. You know why I didn't repent? I didn't want to. I'd rather test God and dare God and mock God. And you say, why don't we want to? Because we love our idols more than the Lord. Come on, let's tell the truth. Because I loved it. Because I'd rather be a god to my own selfish desires, comfort, lust, and pride than crucify the flesh and let the Lord have me all the way. That's why. People say, you know, I don't want this in my life. No, you don't want the consequence that comes from what you love doing in your life. That's what you don't want. People say, man, I don't want to be a glutton. I don't want to be a drunkard. I don't want this pornography addiction. No, you don't want the price you're paying for it. It's not that we cannot. If we know the Lord Jesus, we have the power of the Holy Spirit to do it. It's that we will not. She did not want to. And so we stand by and we watch people in their sin take their health, pollute their mind, kill their marriage, and destroy their family and say, why are they doing it? They don't want to. They don't want to. It calls for a decision, the Euphrates. What's yours? It calls for a decision for someone to come to Jesus today. Been so many warnings. Sirens and alarms and conviction. How long will you delay? Somebody needs to make some decisions here today. This idolatry has crept in. I've mingled with the heathen, learned their practices, and served their idols. No more. Say no more. Not doing it. Make some hard decisions, disappoint some people, kill something deep in yourself that has worshiped at the throne of idols. Or let's not pretend we serve the Lord. A record of wrong, the Euphrates. They worship demons, and it called for a decision. Let's bow for prayer for a moment this morning.
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25: Ephesians 4:11, "And he gave some apostles and some prophets and some evangelists and some pastors and teachers for the perfecting of the saints, for the work of the ministry, and for the edifying of the body of Christ, till we all come in the unity of the faith and the knowledge of the Son of God, unto a perfect man, unto the measure of the stature of the fullness of Christ." That is what I see there, the fullness of the Gentiles, the church age, till we're perfected. However, just there's, you don't see this. You don't see Paul having a little side note. "Oh, by the way, after the last apostle dies, this is no longer good." You don't see that. You have to stretch the way of thinking. Where is it nullified? Where is it like it's done away with? This is how it is. This is how it's supposed to operate. I never understood when I hear from those who might doubt, like such as cessationists towards the gifts, I'm like, well, where did it cease? Where did they say you don't have to do this anymore? If God didn't want that to happen, it wouldn't have been written. It would have been excluded from the text. I think really the whole point, in my opinion, why the Lord allows different splits, different denominational aspects to happen, different theologies are off, is so that the Lord can reach a larger audience. Because God's like, I'm not just going to be to the conservatives. I want to reach the ones that want have nothing to do with being a conservative church. I want to reach charismatic individuals. I want to reach the neutral ones like Calvary Chapel. I want everyone to get a chance. So I think that's just why the Lord allows that to happen. Because if they were all in one belief system, then I think the church would be less. That's just my opinion. So let's look at those who call themselves apostles today. Testing claims of spiritual government by the standards of Scripture. If a man or woman today says, I am an apostle over this region, churches need to align under my covering. My decrees carry governmental authority, and to resist me is to resist what God is doing. This is going out right now in our world today. People self-proclaim. If this is the case, if a man or woman today says this, and I think this is the Apostolic Reformation, or the Apostolic Church is going more towards apostles, lifting them up. They trump a pastor, because on the hierarchy, the apostle is above a pastor. So the greater revelation of how the Lord is leading is going to come to the apostle and not the pastor. And it's like a direct epiphany, much like Joseph Smith or Ellen G. White or Charles Russell did with their belief system. I got new revelation. That's where it gets dangerous. If that's the case, then he or she is claiming more than pastoral influence. He or she is reaching for an authority category that biblically belonged to the apostles that Christ anointed as foundational witness. So this is the first criteria that I mentioned. The first aspect here. The true apostle criteria. But like I said, I see two different types of apostles. Because really the Greek is one who is sent. I know your works, your labor, your patience, and that you cannot bear those who are evil. And you have tested those who say they are apostles, and they are not. Keep in mind, church, this is in Revelation. This is Jesus talking to the churches here. They tested those who were apostles, and they are not. And some would even... most theologians still see the theme there in chapters 2 and 3 as the Lord would speak that to our church today. Somewhere, every church is going to be identified to one of the churches there. Throughout church history, yes, and then to his coming, we're all going to be identified. You have attested those who are apostles. These guys are being tested. You can pick their theology very easily, very sloppy. Mike Winger, if you follow him on YouTube, does a lot of attack. He hasn't done too much on Bill Johnson, but some recent stuff that's gotten a lot of commotion in the Bethel circle of some bad stuff that's been swept under the carpet. Some bad juju. You're going to find that in any church, of course, but primarily here is getting a lot of charismania practices. And Mike Winger really is someone that is testing those who are... Mike is literally fulfilling that scripture. Has anyone heard of Mike Winger before? He's got a YouTube channel. You can't go wrong with listening to any of Mike Winger's stuff. It's just solid. He does this. He spends hundreds of hours into his YouTube videos. He's a Berean to search the scriptures, to search things out, credibility. He went after Benny Hinn and Joel Osteen as well, with some of their stuff they've said. He would say, what you guys are saying does not line up. Your words don't match the scriptures. You guys are hypocrites. They didn't like him for that. They attacked them vehemently for that. Well, Ephesus was known for testing the apostles to find out, hey, are these guys creditable today? So let's look at a compare and contrast, if you would. Looking at more of a Calvary Chapel style on whether there's apostles today. Apostles today, but not like the original apostles. This is a Calvary Chapel perspective. A present-day apostle is a God-sent pioneer servant, not a new foundation or ruler. What a present-day apostle is, sent by Christ, Acts 13:2-4, raised up by Christ, recognized by the church, and sent for the advance of the gospel. Billy Graham? I would say he would be an apostle. Many have said Chuck Smith was. He never took that title, but he did a lot of church planning. He oversee a lot of operations, much like the earlier apostles did. Pioneers, church strengthening, scripture bound, yeah. Humble servant, necessary. Works with elders to establish churches. Honors and equips local pastors and elders. He's not there to draw attention to himself. And a lot of those people who call themselves apostles, they draw attention and they proclaim that title. I was at a Bible study at the CBS studio lot like 10 years ago. And they started the study by saying, this is so-and-so, and this is who we are, and oh, this is our apostle over here. I was like, oh, okay, how handy. Just handing out titles there. This should be more quiet. What a present-day apostle is not, someone that is not, has a new foundation. The 12 and the Paul were foundational. No one holds that same title. Not a writer of revelation, does not add or correct the gospel, does not speak with scripture making authority, saying that God told me something. Dana Coverstone made a prediction Jesus was going to come back a few years ago. He's made several predictions like that, and a lot of others that have come on the scene. Russia's going to invade America and sell stuff, buy gold, store up guns. Well, it didn't come to pass like he said. That's a false teacher. I don't think he called himself an apostle, but he said he got revelation. Just keep in mind this, folks, whenever you hear someone says, the Lord told me something, I have special revelation that no one else has, that's a red flag. Now, if I tell you, like, the Lord shared something, new revelation for what we're about to go through, you can test it out to see if I'm accurate in that, if other churches follow suit in that, if other pastors start saying the same stuff to equip and prepare you. The Bible is really clear on this. No scripture is for private interpretation. I got some private thing that the Lord spoke to me in my closet, behind the curtain, whatever some of these other guys have gotten, like Joseph Smith, Charles Russell. He's not a controller of the church. He's not above accountability. And so this is making its way out. I want you guys to know this is making its way out into Christianity a little bit more aggressively. Satan is coming in, disguising himself. Okay, so you've tested these guys out. You know who I think is an apostle? Franklin Graham. Carrying his father's footsteps, doing amazing things in the White House, Mission Front, helping churches out. Man, that guy's all over the place. I think Wes Bentley, who I went to far-reaching ministries, is definitely in the criteria of an apostle. He helps churches. He plants churches. He helps purchase them. He plants Bible schools. He helps people get out of hard-to-reach places. The sex trafficking trade, he pulls little kids out of that trade with ex-FBI and CIA people. I mean, the guy does it. Hollywood wanted to make a movie about it, but he turned it down. He's like, nope. He's like, yeah, that guy's an apostle. He wouldn't take that title. So that's just my opinion on that. But going back to our passage, they tested it out, verse 3, and you have persevered and have patience and have labored for my name's sake and have not become weary. Nevertheless, I have this against you, that you left your first love. Remember, therefore, from where you have fallen, repent and do your first works, or else I will come and quickly and remove

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3: Presents the church, and it's my estimation that the stars are pastors, like myself. I don't want to say the word star. I'm overseeing this church. I've been lifted up, raised up, given a position, not superiority. And you all are inferior. That's not the case. Just have a title. Someone's got to shepherd, lead the ship. Like an orchestra. Someone's got to lead the band, lead the ensemble. Everywhere you go, a business. There's order in the Lord's economy. So remember, therefore, where you have fallen, repent and do the first works, or else I will come to you quickly and remove your lampstand from its place, unless you repent. So I see this, first of all, by and large, the Lord is talking to the Ephesians, the church of Ephesus. He's talking to the church in its totality, much like Paul wrote his letter to the Corinthians, rebuking them. What's wrong with you guys? You're always all divided and you're tolerating sin with the guy sleeping with his stepmom. So it's kind of like the similar rebuke here. Like, who's leading that church? Shame on you. Here the Lord's rebuking the church of Ephesus. He's like, if you guys don't shape up, I'm going to bring down that church. So repent, which is a military term, meaning about face, our modern day about face. Go in the opposite direction. This is also very important for us Christians individually. This is one of my favorite passages. I've heard a lot of teachings on it because I backslided. So this is why it's always been a beloved passage of mine. If you found yourself backslidden, if you found yourself off with the Lord, not in a place where you desire to be, it says there, remember where you have fallen, meaning, where did you get off track? When were you last on fire? When was the last time that the Lord was using you mightily? And what took you off? What got you derailed? What was that definitive time? A sin, a drug, alcohol, usually it's a relationship thing. It was mine. That was my backsliding. So what was it that got you off? Right before you lost your focus. Remember, look back, write. That's why it's good to journal. You look back and, oh, I saw a change, the bell curve. I saw a dip there. I was doing great and started tanking. Okay, what was it that got you off? A relationship? Yeah, it was really, I didn't flee youthful lust. Okay, but what were you doing before? Well, I was serving in the church. Okay, go back to there. I was reading the scriptures day and night. Okay, go back there. I was feeding the homeless. Okay, go back there. When you had the cutting edge, when the Lord was using you mightily, go back to that time and repent of whatever that lifestyle was. What took you off? It is for freedom that Christ set you free, Galatians 5. Therefore, don't be subject again to a yoke of bondage or slavery. Mm-hmm. Repent. Go back to your first love. Or else he'll have to shake you up. I don't believe it's a loss of salvation. I just think he's like, well, I'm just not going to use you. I'm going to split things for you. And it's going to be difficult because you're going to do it your own way. And you need to do it my way. So unless you repent, that church is dead. Verse 6, but you have this, that you hated the deeds of the Nicolaitans. Nicolaitans, who are they? They were a heretical group in Asia Minor during the first century. Not much is mentioned in the scriptures, but we have extra biblical sources like Irenaeus in the second century identified the Nicolaitans as a heretical group who lived in unrestrained indulgence. And Clement of Alexandria

0: Alexander said, the sect appeared and did not last long. Their wicked teachings were falsely tied to Nicholas in Acts chapter 6. And Eusebius reported the same, that their name was misused by later people to justify their sin. These are the Nicolaitans. They were compromising people. And here the Lord says, I'm glad that you guys hate those who compromise. And Calvary Chapel is really known for that. We hate those who compromise. Last scripture here for the Ephesus. He who has an ear, let him hear what the Spirit says to the churches. To him who overcomes, I will give to eat from the tree of life, which is in the midst of the paradise of God. It's a great illustration back to the Garden of Eden where they lost their paradise. They forsook it because of their sin. They lost that. And here God's saying it gets restored. And looking at this passage there, follow with me. To him who overcomes, I will give to eat from the tree of life. At face value, could seem like a loss of salvation. Do you guys see it? Because the idea is, what happens if you don't overcome? What happens if the Lord is catching you when you're not loving, when you're living in sin? Wait a minute, does that mean I could be lost? Certainly looks like that. It says, to him who overcomes, I will give him to eat of the tree of life, which is in the midst. It's talking about the future tree that will be in heaven, that's going to be restored, or is restored, to partake in. But I want you guys to hone in on the word overcome. It's perfectly found in John, 1 John. He wrote this earlier before Revelation. For whoever is born of God overcomes the world. And this is the victory that has overcome the world, our faith. Who is he who overcomes the world? But he who believes that Jesus is the Son of God. Do you guys believe in that statement? You are an official overcomer. Oh, but I have sin and I screwed up and I backslid. No, it says if you believe. A lot of Christians die in their sin. God didn't just save the elite. Salvation is not predicated whether you follow all the rules and works of the scriptures. It's for by grace you are saved, not by faith, not the result of works. That means not reading your Bible, not praying. That doesn't get you saved, going to church. It's he who believes. You have faith and you believe in God. You are an overcomer. The Lord himself talked about overcoming. Jesus is not saying heaven is for super Christians. He is saying the true believer, the one born of God, the one who is trusting in Christ, will overcome through him and will inherit eternal life by this criteria. However, there is still a danger. And I leave you guys with this. A person who claims Christ but gives an ongoing unbelief, a rebellious spirit, a lovelessness, a compromising attitude, never repents, has no right to hide behind empty assurance. Jesus does not hand out comfort to false professors. And that's why we're told in 2 Corinthians 13:5, examine yourself as to whether you are in the faith. Test yourselves. Do you not know yourselves that Jesus Christ is in you? Examine yourself. Also, the Lord says, not everyone who says to me, Lord, Lord, shall enter the kingdom of God, but he who does the will of my Father who is in heaven. Many will say to me on that day, Lord, Lord, did we not prophesy? Weren't we not apostles? We had these names. Did we cast out demons like Benny Hinn and all these other guys? We had the names. We had the followers. We had the likes. And I will declare to them, I never knew you. Depart from me, you who practice lawlessness. Many are called, few are chosen. Narrow is the way that leads to life, and few are those who find it. Yeah, there are many people in the church who are going to hell. I've seen it here many times, professing Christians that had all the right words to say, but you could tell there was something amiss. There was something off many times as just being a pastor here, seeing people there for years, and then all of a sudden the lights go on, they get saved. You're like, wow. But a lot of people think they're going to be saved, and I believe these messages like this and examine is for unbelievers. And he who overcomes is just saying, you better make sure you believe in Jesus Christ and you're not a Christian by title. A title Christian is not going to be saved. You have to really believe in your heart and you will be saved. Notice John doesn't say that an overcomer is a Christian who never struggles, the Christian who performs at a higher level, and the Christian who reaches some second stage of holiness. That's not the criteria here. It just says, be an overcomer, like this passage here. I will give him to eat the tree of life, which is in the midst of the paradise. So I hope we're all overcomers. I hope we would say Jesus is Lord. And I hope we take our relationship with the Lord serious so we don't get shaken up and not used anymore, benched, put on an idol. May we return back to the first love, because as we have gone through 1 Corinthians chapter 13, the love chapter, if anything, remember that's the more excellent way than anything you do, is that you forgive one another, that the fruit of the Spirit is love, singular. Product of it is peace, patience, kindness, gentleness, faithfulness, self-control. Who wants more of that? Let's pray. Lord, we thank you for our meal, spiritual meal. We need help. I can't do it without you, and I need help. Help us to put you first, to love you with all of our heart, soul, and mind. Thank you for this. In your name, amen.
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7: Hey, what kind of a day are you having? 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Well, maybe your life, maybe today, maybe things this week have not been going the way that you'd thought. Maybe you've had your hopes a little bit dampened or maybe crushed. Can I pray for you right now? Lord God, I pray in Jesus' name that you would single out my brother and my sister right here, right now, to be objects of your affection, of your love, of your generosity, of your peace, of your very nature. Lord, I pray that you'd take my brother, my sister right now, and Lord, that you would sanctify them to be recipients of your goodness. Lord, your Bible says that you've sent us your word that you might heal us of all our destructions. And I pray that you do that now in Jesus' name. Amen.
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9: Greg Laurie here. You can overcome anything you're worried about right now with prayer. The Apostle Paul says, don't worry about anything. Instead, pray about everything. Tell God what you need and thank him for all he has done. Then you will experience God's peace, which exceeds anything we can understand. And this peace will guard your heart and mind as you live in Christ Jesus. 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
14: I want to make an observation from this passage because it's about a very remarkable young man, a man with tremendous potential, a godly young man, a young man interested in serving the Lord, a man of great resources, a man that Jesus loved specifically, who's given a personal invitation, and yet he declines the breakthrough. 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It's not convenient. And the observation, it seems so simple, but it needs to be noted, not all who reject breakthroughs are wicked and ungodly.
13: 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We're so glad you're here to listen. Today's message from Pastor Alan is called Breakthroughs Declined.
14: We've been working through a study on breakthroughs, those points where God intervenes in our lives. Outcomes that can only be explained by God's participation. When you arrive at a place in your life and there's really no imagined outcome that's acceptable without God's intervention, what you need is a breakthrough. And we've tried to understand that a little better because I don't think they're random. I don't think they are just arbitrary. I think we can actually make choices that will facilitate those moments in our journey. As I worked through the study and did my preparation, I learned something, really unexpectedly, to be honest, that in Scripture there are more breakthroughs that are refused than were accepted. The list of people, it seemed to me, who were presented with opportunities for that, those breakthroughs, for those interventions from God, and declined them, actually exceeded the people that accepted them. And I wasn't prepared for that to be something that I learned as I did my work. So I want to do a session or two on those breakthroughs that are declined. It may seem irrational or illogical, but as I reflected on my own journey, I could see there were places where I've cooperated with the Lord, and there are times where I've chosen not to. And it's not always between moral and immoral, or godly and ungodly, or good and evil. Sometimes there's a sense that God puts something in front of you and you're just like, nah, I'm busy. Or I don't really want to do the work. Or I don't want to practice generosity there. I can point to places where I've said yes to the Lord, but I think the candor to recognize both is very, very important. And at this season of my life, I'm determined with the help of God not to decline any of those invitations. So I want to start with a pretty familiar narrative. It's in Mark chapter 10. It's repeated in multiple gospels. It's this young man, a wealthy young man, a man with authority, a godly young man, approaches Jesus. As Jesus started on his way, a man ran up to him and he fell on his knees before him. So there's at the very introduction to this narrative, before you know anything else, this young man is kneeling at the feet of Jesus in public. When was the last time you knelt at somebody's, before somebody in public? Been a day or two. It didn't mean something different in the first century than it does now. It's an expression of yielding. It's an expression of honor, all sorts of things. Good teacher, he asked, what must I do to inherit eternal life? And Jesus answered, why do you call me good? No one is good except God alone. You know the commandments. Don't murder. Don't commit adultery. Don't steal. Don't give false testimony. Don't defraud. Honor your father and mother. He's listing the big 10, you know, the ones we've kind of put away. And he declared, teacher, all these I have kept since I was a boy. Wow. Imagine having a one-on-one with Jesus and said, I've kept all the rules. Well, Jesus was more polite than I am. He didn't snicker. But Mark gives us an insight in verse 21. It says, Jesus looked at him and he loved him. There's that little chorus. Jesus loves me. This I know. He loves this man. He tells us that. So he's going to give him an invitation. He said, there's one thing you lack. Go and sell everything you have and give to the poor, and you'll have treasure in heaven. Then come follow me. There it is. Come follow me. It's what he said to Peter. It's what he said to James. It's what he said to John. Their lives were changed. They walked away from businesses, families, friends, routines, habits. Their whole lives got disrupted. Come follow me, he said, and they said, okay. He says the same thing to this young man. Godly young man, a man yielded to the authority of Jesus. He's inquiring. The man's face fell. He went away sad. He had great wealth. And Jesus looked around to said to his disciples, how hard it is for the rich to enter the kingdom of God. Then this next phrase intrigues me. It's verse 24. It says, the disciples were amazed at his words. They weren't prepared for this. I know this feeling a little bit. You know, if you engage in serving the Lord and trying to establish ministry, and the disciples have done that. They want to see Jesus' ministry expand, his influence to grow. I'm certain that's a part of the nature of this relationship that they've engaged in. It feels somewhat similar to the world I've spent my adult life in. And there are times you meet people and you think, if that person would get on board with this, they'd use their influence. If everybody else saw that person raise their hand and go, I'm for this, it would make the lift easier. And when this young man came up with his authority, with his influence, with his resources, you can almost see the disciples going, yes. And the young man walks away. And Jesus said, it's really difficult for him. And the disciples are amazed at his words. But Jesus said again, how hard it is to enter the kingdom of God. how hard it is to enter the kingdom of God. Wait a minute. That's not in the little chorus. Jesus loves me. How hard it is to enter the kingdom of God. We haven't talked about that, folks. I've been in thousands and thousands of church services. I've heard more sermons than you have. And you've suffered. And we don't hear very many messages where people say, you know, it's really not easy. Jesus said to his closest friends, it's hard to enter the kingdom of God. He's not finished. It's easier for a camel to go through the eye of a needle than for a rich man to enter the kingdom of God. And the disciples were even more amazed. In verse 24, they were amazed, but in verse 26, Mark adds in here, so there's an emphasis. They're even more amazed, and they said, well, then who can be saved? And Jesus looked at them and said, with man it's impossible, but not with God. All things are possible with God. And Peter said, we've left everything to follow you. You got a Peter just blah. And Jesus replied, I tell you the truth. And you know by now when you see that phrase, he's about to drop something completely unexpected. I tell you the truth, no one who has left home or brothers or sisters or mother or father or children or fields for me or the gospel will fail to receive 100 times as much in this present age. Homes and brothers and sisters and mothers and children and fields, and with them, persecutions, and in the age to come, eternal life. But many who were first will be last, and the last will be first. That's a fascinating passage. We could spend a lot of time here, more than I'm going to today. Jesus said one of the things that will come with all the blessings are persecutions. We are living in a season where there has been a tremendous initiative demonstrated on behalf of people of faith and organized religion to avoid any kind of persecution. We've hidden from the truth. We don't want to talk about the truth. We prefer our favorite passages. We try to be embraced by the culture. We want to be loved by the culture. We want to be applauded by the culture. Folks, holding out the truth will not always bring applause. You don't have to be intentionally obnoxious. We do that well enough without trying. But we have to be willing to tell the truth. I want to make an observation from this passage because it's about a very remarkable young man, a man with tremendous potential, a godly young man, a young man interested in serving the Lord, a man of great resources, a man that Jesus loved specifically, who's given a personal invitation, and yet he declines the breakthrough. He takes a pass. It's not convenient. And the observation, it seems so simple, but it needs to be noted, not all who reject breakthroughs are wicked and ungodly. See, I think we've imagined that the categories are good people say yes to the Lord and wicked people say no to the Lord, and it's that neat and clean. And we point to these biblical characters. Pharaoh, he refused to cooperate with God. Yeah, he did. Think how different Egypt would have been if Pharaoh had said to Moses on their first visit, you're right, we've mistreated the Hebrew people. We will not only release you, we'll give you all the provisions you need to make it to whatever destination you feel led to. Imagine the difference that would have met in Egypt. Imagine if Pontius Pilate, the Roman governor, when he had that private audience with Jesus, had said, listen, I'm a political animal myself, and I see the political jealousy that's being directed at you, and I'm going to stand up on your behalf. Imagine the different future Pilate could have had. But we know Pilate chose to crucify Jesus and Pharaoh chose to persecute the Hebrew slaves, and they both suffered greatly for it, and we put them in the villains category. But not everybody that rejects or declines these breakthroughs in Scripture. In fact, the majority of the people aren't villains. They're the covenant people of God standing on the Jordan River looking into the promised land going, no, thank you. And in this particular case, in Mark's gospel, it's this rich young ruler. Not everybody who rejects breakthroughs are wicked and ungodly. We have to recalibrate, folks. We've got to stop telling our God stories in terms of what we have done and pointing at our conversion date and our baptism date and the Bible studies we led and the times we volunteered and the the dollars that we have given. I'm appreciate all of those things. They're a part of my own journey as well. But what's relevant for me today is, am I going to say yes to the Lord?
13: We'll be right back. But first, Pastor Allen wants to share a limited edition commemorative set to help you celebrate God's faithfulness to our nation.
14: Hey, we're celebrating this year the 250th anniversary of the signing of the Declaration of Independence. What a wonderful privilege we have. You know, God has blessed our nation so many good things. People say to me, well, our whole history's not good. Well, folks, you know, my history's not great. Your family history's not perfect. But you love your family. You love your children. In spite of our weaknesses, well, our nation hadn't been perfect. But through that whole story, the goodness of God is evident. It still is. Let's ask God to bless America again.
13: As we celebrate our nation's 250th anniversary, it's time to reflect on the goodness and faithfulness of God. 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Now, let's get back to Pastor Allen with his message called Breakthroughs Declined.
14: Grace is undeserved blessing, unearned merit. Things that come to you that have nothing to do with merit. If you earned it, it isn't grace. And we are creatures of grace. We stand in the grace of God. Having said that, if we're going to live out the benefits of breakthroughs, it requires a response of us. And we reject more than we accept. We decline more breakthroughs typically than we accept. In John chapter 9, we are introduced to a man who's born blind. And Jesus extends to him an opportunity for healing. It's uninvited. The man doesn't ask. This isn't Bartimaeus that screams loudly enough, have mercy on me. This man says nothing. He doesn't ask Jesus. The disciples draw Jesus' attention to him. And Jesus, it seems at first glance, almost makes a mockery of him. He smears mud on his face. And then he tells him to go wash in the pool of Siloam. Siloam's at the lowest point in the city of Jerusalem. Jerusalem is a city built on hills. And Siloam is the water source at the lowest point in the city. And so Jesus is sending a blind man that he's just smeared mud on his face on a journey through a very crowded city. Without explanation, he just says, go and wash. And in the understatement of Scripture, it says the man went and washed and he came home seeing. He came home seeing. He came home freaked out. He was born blind. He's never seen the blue sky or the sunshine. Did you ever listen to somebody's voice, maybe in a podcast or radio or someplace, and you hear their voice, and then when you actually see them, they don't match their voice? Right? It's like, wow. Face made for radio. That's the way I see this guy coming home from Siloam. He's down at the lowest point in the city. I know the place. And so, and he starts his way home and he hears all these familiar voices. He said, Joe, is that Joe? I didn't think you looked like that. He came home. See, it caused a disturbance because he walked down there, a blind man, his whole life. He came home seeing. So the whole city knows about it. So now they got a problem in the city because this renegade, this rebel, this guy we want to shut down, has made a rather notorious statement of power that we don't have. And so they called the blind man in. And I have to smile because in John's gospel, we don't know his name. He's called consistently the blind man, but he's not blind anymore. He should be the seeing man. But he's had a breakthrough, and he's going to be known forever. He's got 20/15 vision, and he's going to be the blind guy. The people that have known you probably will not recognize the depth of God's grace in your life. They'll call you that divorced person. Well, I went to school with them. They were a mess. We still know Rahab, the lady that lived in Jericho, that helped the spies, that helped the Hebrews conquer the city of Jericho. Remember Rahab? What was Rahab's day job? She was a prostitute. She's Rahab the harlot all through the Bible. She's not Rahab the rescuer, Rahab the deliverer, Rahab the woman of great faith, Rahab the courageous woman. No, she's the hooker. Well, it's the Living Bible. And in John chapter 9, it's right there in your notes. It's John 9:17. By this time, the man can see. He's been healed. That's why they're talking to him. They weren't interested in him when he was the blind man. Finally, they turned again to the blind man. Who could see them? What do you have to say about him? It was your eyes he opened, and he said, he's a prophet. They still didn't believe that he had been blind and had received his sight until they sent for the man's parents. So the man can see, and there's any number of witnesses that say, no, no, he was blind, and they will not believe it. Remember the topic now, breakthroughs. There's a man standing here who has been blind and now has complete vision, and there are people testifying to that. And the people leading the Inquisition are saying, we will not believe it. Go get his parents. Not exactly cooperative. So they call for his parents. It's verse 19. Is this your son? Is this the one you say was born blind? How is it that he can now see? And the parents answered, well, he's our son. And we know he was born blind. But how he can see now or who opened his eyes, we don't know. Ask him. He's of age. Well, isn't that an affirming response from mom and dad? Doesn't it sound like there's a hug coming? Yeah, it's our kid. Yep, he was born blind. And we got no clue. Really? Well, John gives us a little insight. Verse 22. His parents said this because they were afraid of the Jews. For already the Jews had decided that anyone who acknowledged that Jesus was Messiah would be put out of the synagogue. So his parents said, he's of age, ask him. We're not giving up our place. We're not leaving anything behind. There's no separation coming to us. Miracle, smiracle. Kid can see, yep, that's him. So a second time they summoned the man who'd been blind. Give glory to God, they said. We know this man's a sinner. And he said, well, he's a sinner or not, I don't know. Let me tell you what I do know. I was blind and I can see you. You say what you need to see. Say, I'm in a better spot. I'm going with him. This man's got a breakthrough coming. Do you know how easy it would have been for him to have said, I'm not going to Siloam. In fact, I'm turning you in. You're humiliating me. I'm pretty sure that's an expression of hate speech. I'll get your license revoked. How dare you mock me? He'd have missed his breakthrough. He made his way to Siloam, and he washed the mud off his eyes, and he came home seeing. And you think, well, yeah, sure he would. Anybody wouldn't. Most people won't. Wait and see how many people say yes when you invite them to read the Gospels with you. He came home seeing. And now you think, well, anybody that knows him is going to celebrate. Who knows? How many people do you know born blind that can see you? And they bring his parents in, and you think, well, no, this is a slam dunk. They'll be overjoyed. Not really. That's our kid, but I don't. Verse 26, so they said, what did he do to you? How did he open your eyes? He said, I've told you already, and you didn't listen. Why do you want to hear it again? Do you want to become his disciples too? Makes perfect sense to him. Why wouldn't you follow somebody that could open the eyes of the blind? Well, because it would mean change and realignment, and somebody will make fun of you. How many times have you declined invitations because you didn't want to be associated with somebody? They hurled insults at him, and they said, you're this fellow's disciple. We are disciples of Moses. We know that God spoke to Moses, but as for this fellow, we don't even know where he comes from. Sounds a lot like the church today. We want to talk about culture in the first century, but we don't want to talk about it in the 21st century. That's being political. Oh, give me a break. Jesus is disrupting the political structure of Jerusalem. It gets him killed, condemned to death by the Roman governor and the most powerful Jewish political leaders in the city. Don't hide behind bad theology. We're not that different. We turn down breakthrough opportunities. We walk past them because we recognize they're going to bring separation, that there'll be a leaving behind, that not everybody's going to cheer. Jesus told us. He said it's going to be hard to enter the kingdom of God. He said there will be things you leave behind. They'll be restored to you, but persecutions will come with that. It won't be an easy journey. And we understand that. We intuit that, or we've experienced that. And so it makes us reluctant to accept invitations. The man in verse 30, he's so overjoyed, he's unfiltered. He's received so much. He's not being sensitive to his audience. In verse 30, he said, the man answered, wow, that's remarkable. You don't know where he comes from, yet he opened my eyes. You're supposed to be spiritual leaders, he said. We know that God doesn't listen to sinners. He listens to the godly man who does his will. Nobody's ever heard of opening the eyes of a man born blind. If this man weren't from God, he couldn't do this. I mean, he is pushing hard on them. Can you see them? And to this they replied, you were steeped in sin at birth. How dare you lecture us? And they threw him out. Stupid blind man that can see. Now, everybody in that narrative is a part of the covenant people of God. They go to temple. They keep all their dietary rules. They celebrate the right holidays. They wear the right clothes. They do the scripture readings in the synagogue on every Shabbat. They're checking every box. They're living in the midst of the covenant that is present to them, but there's an invitation from God that is being put in front of them in a rather bold manner, and they're saying, uh-uh.
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22: You need to get up in the morning and say, Lord, I'm going to hang out with you. I'm going to stick with you all day. Jesus, I'm going to abide with you. And Jesus says, that's awesome because I'm going to abide with you. And oh, by the way, fruit is going to come out of your life. Notice you're to hang in there. It's up to the source to produce the fruit. You're just a branch. He's the vine.
21: 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I'm David Jay, thanking you for joining us today as we listen, learn, and are challenged by God's Word, the Bible. What do you do when heaven feels silent? When you've prayed, believed, even begged, and still nothing changes? When the person you love isn't healed? When the worst actually happens? When it feels like evil is winning? Where is God in all of that? This May, Pastor Jack Hibbs' featured resource is Why Doesn't God Answer My Prayers by Erwin Lutzer. 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On today's edition of Real Life Radio, Pastor Jack now, in a message called Take a Walk on the Wild Side, Part 2, continues with his series called Anchored, a study in 1 Peter. Now, Peter was, of course, a disciple of Christ who later on became the leader of the first church. And throughout his ministry, Peter lovingly cared for others and faithfully pursued his passion to spread the gospel to those around him. Peter understood the power of God's love, and he set an example for all true believers to live by. Now, as we continue in the final section of chapter 5, we'll see how submitting to our elders and to each other is a good thing. There really is something to be said about learning from seasoned believers who've lived a life devoted to God and to His authority. So today, Pastor Jack tells us that Christianity really is awesome, and it's radical. It's never boring if you do it right. Taking a walk on the wild side is following the divine pattern of unity, with the mature Christian humbly setting the example for the younger ones. And now, with his message called Take a Walk on the Wild Side, Part 2, here's pastor and Bible teacher Jack Hibbs.
22: Open your Bibles to 1 Peter chapter 5. 1 Peter chapter 5. We're looking at part 2 of this message entitled today, Take a Walk on the Wild Side, and what it means to be a Christian in the days of persecution and hardship. That's who Peter was addressing 2,000 years ago. A body of believers under the persecution of Rome, Nero specifically, and Peter's been giving them instructions on how to live their lives. And I think it's vital for us to understand the same. Father, thank you for your truth and for your word. And God, today we pray that we would be energized by the things that concern you. We are followers of the Lord Jesus Christ, which means, presupposes, assumes you're leading us. And we know that your desire is to lead us. And so, Lord, we do proclaim today, we're followers of the Lord Jesus. We announce that. We sang that song a moment ago about being committed to you and devoted to you to death. Wow. Peter's flock in the Roman Empire 2,000 years ago, they not only could have sang that song with us today, but many of them did die for their faith. Lord, may we have that kind of faith, a faith that is so awesomely resilient and Teflon-coated against the ridicule, mock, and scorn and dangers of this life, that we would know who we're living for and what we're living all about. So, Father, now we pray that you'd continue to inhabit the praises of your people in the study of the Bible. We pray it in Jesus' name, and all God's people said, amen. Amen. You can be seated. God is doing a good thing on Sunday mornings as we're looking to his word, and our message has been this taking a walk on the wild side, and the fact that what we're looking at is a directive given to us, to the believer, to follow the Lord in very specific ways. And he's talking to us about really embracing the issues that come against the Christian, that we don't get rocked and knocked off our game because hardships and difficulties come. We as believers were being instructed or to embrace the reality that you and I, we really don't live in this world. We occupy an address. Wherever we go, we're in a certain space, a certain time, a certain moment. But the Bible teaches us clearly that we are to have a heart that's fixed on heaven. Our citizenship, the Bible says, is in heaven. And that we're really serving the Lord Jesus Christ, and we're waiting for his coming. And I'm supposed to give a defense soon. You can pray for me. I've been asked to give a defense. It's going to be funny because I think I'm the only guy invited to give a defense that doesn't have a doctorate in theology. I'm honored to be invited, but I'm going to be arguing with all these doctors in theology about what the Bible teaches regarding the return of Jesus Christ. And I got to tell you something. You don't have to be anything to get excited about the return of Jesus Christ. The Bible says he could come at any time. The Bible says he can come for the church without warning. And Peter's talking to us as being believers faithful to that end, faithful to that moment, that when he returns, that we are honoring him. And I'm looking at it as walking on the wild side. As I've often said to you many times for years, if your Christianity is boring, you're doing it wrong. Christianity is awesome. It's radical. And it pushes us to the extremes of our life and our comforts, for that matter. But the Bible tells us, before we get into this, in Romans 15, verse 4, it's a great verse. Romans 15, verse 4, the Bible says, "For whatever things were written before," that's the Old Testament, "were written for our learning, that we through the patience and comfort of the," what? "Scriptures might have hope." We are to have hope as believers. And so as we look to the Word, we saw this looking to the Word last time. Look at verse 5. "Likewise, you younger people, submit yourselves to the elders." By the way, it doesn't give an age, right? It doesn't give a cutoff, this group to this group. It's the younger. It's both the younger of whatever age. It's irrelevant at this moment until you hear the rest of it. Younger and inexperienced believers, submit yourselves to the elder. That is not necessarily, not only an older individual, but an older individual who is a seasoned saint. The saint, the follower of Jesus that's scarred, they've got the bruises to prove to you. They've been around the spiritual block a few times. And the Bible says, hey, you younger ones, younger in experience, younger in the warfare, it's really good for you to bring yourself under the loving care and the oversight of the general welfare of the body of older saints who are weathered, and they know what it's like to endure, as it were, spiritual PTSD. Are you with me? Talk to them. Be encouraged by them. And I issued you guys a challenge last week for the young people to go find some gray-haired people or some bald-headed people, senior people that love the Lord Jesus, and say, help me. Hey, help me make this walk with Jesus a success. How long have you been walking with Jesus, sir? If that guy turns to you and says 40, 50, 60 years, listen, they ought to be able to scoop you up under their arm and say, hey, listen, let's talk about prayer. Let's talk about this. Let's talk about that. It's a family. Remember that? It's a family. And we're not to be isolated. We are to be together on this. And so we need to be willing. Remember the first point? It was that we need to begin this walk, this wild walk, being willing. Willing to follow. Three things we saw. To follow the divine pattern that God has laid out. The younger being submissive to the older. But not only that, we saw also in verse 5 that we're to be following at being one. That we are all to be submissive one to another. That there's this beautiful pattern that God has established, that we are all willing to follow the Lord Jesus Christ. And that we are working at it, at being one, one family. Vitally important, which leads to the third thing we saw last week together in verse 5. And that is that we are willing to follow and to maintain this unity. Unity is a tough thing to keep healthy. The Bible tells us that we should strive for unity. How many of you have a family? Raise your hand. You have a family? Listen, families are tough. Supposed to be tough. You got to strive to make things work. You got to get along. And when you don't get along, you got to somehow reconcile or come to an agreement. You know what I'm talking about? And you work at unity. And the house of God is to work at unity. It means we got to do a lot of talking, church. It means that we got to do a lot of communication, a lot of getting together. Vitally important. And in that, remember, we left off with it. In that, we saw that Jesus himself gave us the example, because we look at the word there that we're to be clothed with humility. That's that, and it's the only way to maintain unity, is that you and I are clothed with humility. And you remember what the word says? I thought it was graphic. It means to take up the outer, or the inner garment. Remember? You take off the outer garment. Jesus took the outer garment off, and he grabbed the undergarment, and he pulls it up, ties it in a knot on his hip. That's what that word meant, to tie the knot, to be clothed with humility. So in a sense, Jesus took off his outer robe in the upper room. The disciples are all looking at him like, what's going on? Jesus takes a towel and a bowl of water, and he pulls up his undergarment and ties it in a knot right there about his hip so it doesn't get in the way of him loving and serving and giving us the example. And it's a powerful, powerful announcement to us that we as believers, when we're loving on one another and serving each other, that we're going to pull up that inner garment, a very humble thing,
7: And if that's not enough, we assume a humble position of caring for each other and loving on each other. And so here we go, church. We dive into it again. Look at the second argument today. Walking on the wild side means that we continue to commit, continue to commit to stay as believers, to stay. Number two is our argument today. He says, for God resists the proud. God resists the proud. Verse 5 goes on into verse 6, but gives grace to the humble. Therefore, humble yourselves under the mighty hand of God. I need all of you to mark this verse down in your margins regarding you and I continuing, determining to continue in staying together as a body or as a church. Or for that matter, staying close to Jesus. Mark this down. John chapter 15. It's awesome. John 15.

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3: Jesus says in John 15 verse 4, hang out or abide in me and I in you, as the branch cannot bear fruit of itself unless it abides, hangs out, stays with in the vine. Neither can you unless you abide in me. Verse 5, for I am the vine and you are the branches. He who abides in me and I in him bears much fruit, for without me you can do nothing. Stop right there. Keep it on the screens. This is awesome. Jesus is saying, if you hang out with me and if I'm hanging out with you, brother, sister, child of God, as we relate this life together, your life is going to grow and it's going to produce fruit, all because you are with me. Jesus will see to it. Friend, you never have to get up in the morning and say, man, I need to go out there and bear fruit for Jesus. No, you need to get up in the morning and say, Lord, I'm going to hang out with you. I'm going to stick with you all day. Jesus, I'm going to abide with you. And Jesus says, that's awesome, because I'm going to abide with you. And oh, by the way, fruit is going to come out of your life. Notice, you're to hang in there. It's up to the source to produce the fruit. Amen. You're just a branch. He's the vine. And you don't have to worry. You don't have to fret about your life, your home, your ministry making a difference. Just hang in there with him. And he'll do the rest. He's awesome to do that. He's faithful. Verse 6, John 15, 6. If anyone does not abide in me, he is cast out as a branch and he is withered. And they gather them and throw them into the fire and they are burned. Verse 7, if you abide in me and my words abide in you, you will ask what you desire. And it shall be done for you. For thus is my Father glorified, that you bear much fruit. So you will be my disciples. Now drop all the way down to verse 16. John 15, verse 16. You did not choose me, but I chose you and appointed you that you should go and bear fruit and that your fruit should remain. Christian, this is a great statement. You want to take a walk in the wild side? Stay close to Jesus. Don't budge. You're going to have to take your fingers and hang on. Do you remember when the woman was needing the healing from Jesus? The Bible tells us that she really broke through the crowd and she said to herself, if I just lay hold of his garment, I shall be made whole. By the way, that sounds so sweet. If I just touch or lay hold of the garment, that woman reached out and she grabbed it. She was desperate. God loves desperate people pursuing him. And that's very important to where we're going today. All of the crushing, all of the pressure, all of the pain, the dilemma, the confusion. You don't have to bear this alone. And we look at it this way. Mark it down. Continue in this commitment to stay. Yeah, that's how we deal with evil. Look at verse 5 where it says, God resists the proud. So here it is. Listen, I know it sounds corny, but stay by staying away from evil. How do you stay with Jesus? How do you stay with him? Stay away from evil. Just stay away from evil. One of the worst, or not the one of, it is the worst, is pride. He says, God resists the proud. God resists the proud. Now you might say, well, whew, boy, I'm glad I'm not proud. Remember, we talked about this last week, about the elements of it, and didn't get fully into it. The moment you think, whew, boy, I'm glad I'm not a proud person. F.B. Meyer, the great expositor, said, of all the evils of our corrupt nature, there is none more unnatural and universal than pride, the grand wickedness, self-exaltation.

0: trusting in our own and others' opinions. It's pride. It's pride when others hear our opinion, and if we see that they don't like it or they don't appreciate it, we get upset. It's pride that causes us most often to venture into things that we're getting into or we want to get into. Most, not always, most often it's pride. I'll tell you what, it's probably always pride unless it's under the jurisdiction of God and His Bible. Because listen, if the Bible says we can't even know our motives, our hearts are desperately wicked, says the Bible, then I don't know about you, but how do you know if your motive is right about feeding the homeless or signing up for a ministry or doing this or doing that? How do you know? Can you just resign like I've resigned to is this? I've given up trying to know. I can't know the wickedness of my own heart. So here's what I'm going to do. I'm going to decide to stay away from evil. Yeah, but what if you're going to do a good thing and your heart's messed up about it? If I don't know, if I can't discern that, I'm going to go do the right thing and ask God to make my heart right if it's not right. Listen, are you guys, can you hear me? Go do the right thing. Don't sit there and twiddle your fingers while the right thing needs to be done. Go do it. And then ask God, Lord, please make my heart right in this. I don't want to have the wrong motive. Okay? We need to do that. Stay away from evil. Does that sound kind of crazy in this day and age? Hey, stay away from evil. Everything's about evil. You know what I'm talking about? The whole world's gone nuts. It's gone nuts. It's gone crazy. Everything's nasty. Everything's evil. Somebody says something. Or you say something. It's like, what's... And you say it and it's... a nice thing to say, oh, that's so whatever. And somebody over there takes it all evil. What are you talking about? The Bible talks about those that are perverse in heart, they take something good and to them everything's nasty. We're living in that age. Example, Peter was writing to a church 2,000 years ago. He's writing to us. Thank God for the Word of God. And this ought to be an awe and a fear in our minds. That God resists the proud. Can you imagine God resisting the proud? The word means this. He is resisting the proud. God is in the state of resisting the proud. That's a terrifying thought. The word means to be perpetually standing against the proud. God is. Human pride is something that you and I inherit. Did you know that? That's why we need adoption as humans. We need to be adopted because we already have a father. Oh boy, this is going to really ruin the attendance for next week. If you're not a Christian, then I'm going to, well, I'll let Jesus tell you. Well, the Bible says that you and I are either of one father or the other. There's only two. And one family you're born into, are you listening? And the father, I put that in air quotes, that is over us ain't good. The next one, you have to be adopted into that family. That father is God. He's awesome. He's our father. Listen, Jesus said, the father of unbelievers is Satan himself. And he says, the reason why the world lies is because he is the father of all lies. And the Bible says that Satan is a liar from the beginning and he's murderous. He murders people. You know, people want to talk about Cain being the first one to kill Abel, the first homicide. It was the first homicide because one human killed another. But there was a murder before that, ladies and gentlemen. That's worse than homicide. Satan murdered Adam and Eve. He murdered their spirit. And how did he do it? Did he use a gun? No. Did he use a rock? No. He used words. He used a lie. He used a lie. Stay away from evil. Pride feeds on evil. Evil feeds on pride. And Jesus warned about it over and over again. But there's this divine rejection of the proud. And we live in a culture today where it's proud, proud, proud. And I'm not talking about being, please understand me, I'm not talking about you being proud in your hard work and achieving that great thing there at the company or this particular target of life. That's fantastic. Just don't let it go to your head. It's a beautiful sight when you see somebody who makes a great achievement and they say, you know what, I couldn't have done this without a great staff or a great, my parents were so encouraged. Are you with me? That's beautiful. I'm sure God loves that. We're not talking about that. We're talking about a pride that has got swag to it. It's arrogant. It's in your face. And it's a pride that is abusive. It's a pride that is, it just bludgeon you and others around it. It's a pride like some despot would have. It's the kind of pride that a person, though may not exhibit it outwardly, they are manipulative on the inside and they're using everything about you and others around to deify themselves. You know what I'm talking about? It's a very dangerous thing. Pride, pride, pride. The Bible says in Psalm 14, verse 1, the fool has said in his heart, there is no God. I was always fascinated by that verse. The fool has said in his heart, there is no God. And you say, what does that have to do with? I mean, I get that Pastor Jack is evil, but how does that dovetail into pride? I think it's the epitome of pride. The fool has said in his heart, there is no God. Number one, who gives him the right to say that? What does he know, the fool? By the way, the word fool is, listen to this, the word fool, let me read it to you. The implication is thus, that which a man, the fool, is a fool by his own decision and admission. And not for lack of knowledge, his mind knows better. It is in his heart that he is happily corrupt, able but unwilling to change. The fool's not stupid. The fool says, nope, not me.
1: 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And you know, there's freedom in walking with the Lord. Our tears are but a pathway to His world of eternal peace. Take a Walk on the Wild Side, Part 2. It's part of Pastor Jack's series called Anchored, a Study in 1 Peter. A series that takes us through the life and times of the Apostle Peter, whose love for Jesus Christ really did carry him through some great persecution, and whose compassion for others still inspires us today. And we'll continue on the next edition of Real Life Radio.
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0: Welcome to Hope Talk with Aaron Aguirre, where you will find hope and healing for your life in Jesus Christ. We invite you to open your heart to God's Word and receive the grace and authority that God has given you, and that you may abound in hope by the power of the Holy Spirit. And now, here's your host, Aaron Aguirre.
1: Welcome, welcome. Thank you so very much for being with us tonight. We're excited to have you all with us tonight. The word for tonight is gubernatorial. Gubernatorial. Have you ever heard of that word before? If you haven't, it's a pretty big word. Let me use it in a sentence for you. I wonder which gubernatorial candidate has God chosen for the upcoming California 2026 election. I wonder which gubernatorial candidate has God endorsed. That's tonight's topic, friends. Gubernatorial, that word, it's an adjective, and it's used to describe things related to governor stuff, governor type stuff. So tonight we want to answer the question, who will be the next gubernator? Of California, gubernator of California. All this and more in tonight's broadcast. Good evening. This is the Hope Talk Radio program. Welcome again to another edition. I bless you. I bless every one of you listening, watching this recording, watching live on Facebook. I bless you that are listening live. I do sense God's healing power tonight, anointing for healing. And from sickness, disease, from demonic influence over you that are listening, we want to pray that tonight. We're going to open up the prayer lines here a little bit later. We need to share some things that God is doing here in 2026. But Brandon Ramirez is our board op and producer. He's in studio. Thank you for being with us. He's also our call screener tonight, filling in for Ronnie Beaton Jr. We do have a Facebook page and a YouTube channel. Facebook page is Hope Talk OC. We're actually live right now, so if you want to jump in there and watch us live, you can on Facebook, Hope Talk OC, HOPETALKOC. 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Box 245, Yorba Linda, California. That's P.O. Box 245, Yorba Linda, two words, California, 92885. That zip code again is 92885. So we bless you. We bless you for supporting this radio program. I do need to say this just before I went on air. I can sense that some of you have been praying for this radio ministry, and it's a blessing. I can sense your prayers for me, my family, and this radio ministry. So thank you, Jesus. Thank you for honoring God, for praying for one another. That's what we're supposed to be doing. I pray for you. You pray for me. And that's how it should be in the kingdom of God. So I sense it tonight. Thank you. And I feel strengthened. I really do. It's tremendous. Keep praying for us. Keep praying that God open doors for us. Because I sense God wanting to reach more and more people through more and more radio stations. We got some that we can go after here. We just need the doors to open and the funding, and that's it. So thank you for praying for us. Gubernator. That's another big word. Gubernator. It's Latin for the word governor. Who is God's choice for the California gubernator? Upcoming election here in 2026. Tremendous ideas in the Word of God that you need to hear first. Government positions, my friends, are no joke. They are on God's agenda. It is not the case that God has walked away from leadership positions in government and says, no, you go ahead and do your own deal. I'm going to step away from this. It is not the case that government positions are outside of God's jurisdiction. It is not the case that every position, government position, is not off God's radar. They are acutely on God's radar. And you need to see that tonight. You need to see that. Let's go to Deuteronomy chapter 17. Deuteronomy 17, when Moses was just about to check out and the people were going to cross over into the promised land, he had a lot of words to say. And here's what he said about kings, governing kings. Ready? Deuteronomy 17, verse 14. When you come to the land which the Lord your God is giving you and possess it and dwell in it and say, I will set a king over me like all the nations that are around me. You shall surely set a king over you whom the Lord your God chooses. Whom the Lord your God chooses. Chooses. Means God has a choice. He has a say in the matter. That's critical, isn't it? I want you to set over yourself a king, the one God endorses, the one God acknowledges, selects. Put him in charge. You see that? That's verse number 15 out of Deuteronomy 17. I got to read it again. And you shall surely set a king over you whom the Lord your God chooses. One from among your brethren you shall set as king over you. Shall set king over you. Notice that second person plural, you. You have a say. Did you know? Let me just say this. Here's point number one. God has a choice in a candidate for the California governor. Did you know that? He's got a say in the matter. He's got an endorsement. He has a selection. He has someone in mind that he has selected, acknowledged, and endorses, as he does every government position. He's got a candidate in mind. And it's our job to work alongside God, following the instruction of the Holy Spirit, and work with God. Point number two, God works in conjunction with his people in setting up government positions, setting up the people that will take that position. God works in conjunction with his people to set up his choice. Do you see that? God doesn't override and force his candidate. He works with his people through his people. That's verse 15. You need to grab a hold of verse 15 out of your Bible, Deuteronomy chapter 17. You shall surely set a king over you whom the Lord your God chooses. So who has God chosen over this upcoming California gubernatorial election? I got a lot to say about that tonight. Let me read to you some more stuff first, though. I think some of you don't realize that God has a choice candidate. I think it's unfortunate that many have taught God has no interest in a governor. A president. local, national position. I think it's an error. But he has a choice, friends, and he is desirous of his people to set up that leader that he has chosen. Let me read you something. During the reign of the kings of Judah and the king of Israel, there was a guy by the name of Hosea, whom God raised up to speak on his behalf. He had some choice words. He had a lot of choice words for the people of Israel and the kings of Israel at that time. They were corrupt. Hosea chapter 8, verse number 1. Set the trumpet to your mouth. He shall come like an eagle against the house of the Lord, as the enemies of God, because they have transgressed my covenant and rebelled against my law. Israel will cry to me, my God, we know you. Israel has rejected the good, but in action they don't. The enemy will pursue him, continuing Hosea chapter 8, verse 4. Listen to this. They set up kings, but not by me. They have instituted their own choice, not my choice. Verse 4, Hosea chapter 8. They have set up kings, but not by me. They made princes, but I did not acknowledge them. Whew. You see, God has a choice candidate for every position. He has a person that he has endorsed for every position. He has a person in mind that he has acknowledged for the gubernator of California in this election here, 2026. Isn't that something? That's something. To me, when I recognize that, it causes me fear. Like, okay, I want to do what you have chosen, Father. Who you have chosen. That's who I want to pray for. I want to vote for that person. And I'll continue to pray as this person is elected. But it is up to us, the Californians, as the members of every state who has a gubernatorial election this year. It's our job to follow the leading of the Spirit. Didn't Jesus say that the Holy Spirit would lead us into all truth? Well, one truth is, who is the right governor position? Who is it? Who is God's choice? So, something I want to say out of this verse, the people set up leaders that were not endorsed by God, their own choices. Not selected by God, not acknowledged by God. That was an error. Hosea was pointing that out. It was an error. You put in the wrong individual. You voted for the wrong, you prayed for the wrong individual. You set him up. So I got to ask this again. Did you know God has a selected candidate for the governor of California in the 2026 election? Did you know that? He has a candidate that he has endorsed, and it's up to us Californians to pray for him. Vote for him, and then continually to support that individual if he reaches and is elected. I had a lot more to say about that tonight. Let me read something else to you. Nebuchadnezzar had a dream in Daniel chapter 3 and 4, a tremendous dream in Daniel. Nebuchadnezzar was king, ruler over the region, taking captive of Israel. And he had a dream. He had a dream about himself. He didn't realize that while the dream was going on, but he did have a dream about himself. And the interpretation was that he was going to go insane for a season, not realize who he was. He'll start be acting like a beast, an animal. And then once he comes to, he'll humble himself and recognize God's in control. So in the dream, angels, he saw a vision. This is all Daniel chapter 4, which you should read. I hope this provokes you to read Daniel chapter 4. But he has a vision, and then he starts hearing angels talking. And one of the angels says this in his dream, Daniel chapter 4, verse 17. This decision is by the decree of the watchers, and the sentence by the word of the holy ones, in order that the living may know that the Most High rules in the kingdom of men, gives it to whomever he will, and sets over it the lowest of men. Lowest meaning humble. God chooses candidates, and he works with people like you and I to install those candidates. Do you see that? You need to see that. Yeah, God has a choice. Yes, he is ruler in the realm of men. You better believe he is. But he has invited us and to take part. There's no difference when Peter was healing in Acts chapter 3. God could have healed that lame man on his own, but he chose Peter to use, doesn't he? Didn't he? God can install a king, a governor of California, whomever he chooses, but he's using us, Californians, to work alongside him. It's a privilege, an honor, a benefit of God's kingdom to work right alongside the Father. Isn't that something? Not apart from the Father, not apart from the Holy Spirit, not apart from Jesus, but co-workers, co-laborers with God. We are to be working with God. Let me read you something else. Daniel interpreted this vision. He had an interpretation and he had an explanation. Let's see. Let me go down to Daniel chapter 4. There's a lot of good stuff in here, but I don't have time to read. I want to get to the punchline. Look at verse 32, Daniel chapter 4, verse 32. Daniel explaining the work of angels on Nebuchadnezzar. Verse 32, and they shall drive you from men, and your dwelling shall be with the beasts of the field. They shall make you eat grass like oxen. And it came to pass, folks, and seven times, that's seasons. I don't know how long that was, but it was probably a good chunk of time. And seven times shall pass over you until you know that the Most High rules in the kingdom of men and gives it to whomever he chooses. There's that word again, choice. Gives it to whomever he chooses. See, God has a choice for the California governor. Don't you think he doesn't? He's acknowledged and selected an individual. Don't you think he hasn't? You better believe he has. And it's our responsibility to install this individual through our prayers and our voice. Now, if I say the name, I don't want to say the name that the Holy Spirit revealed to me, because probably it's going to offend some of you. So let me, you know what? Let me say this. I can say this about the first name. His first name starts with Chad, and his last name ends with Bianco. His first name starts with Chad, and his last name ends in Bianco. Yeah. Chad and Bianco out of Riverside Sheriff Department. That's who I see. What I heard the Spirit say to me as God's choice. I know. Some of you don't agree. I know. I'm not asking you to agree. I'm asking you to pray. I'm going to read to you what the Holy Spirit said to me about Chad Bianco, because I was interested. I've been praying about this now for probably since the end of February, early March. I sensed the anointing on Chad Bianco, and then the Spirit spoke to me in early April. It was, and gave me this name. And so I was just listening. I went straight to some videos. I wanted to hear what this man had to say. But let me read to you this. What this Holy Spirit told me. Well, this is what he told me earlier yesterday, but he spoke to me in early April about Chad Bianco. He says this: Aaron, you will speak my word, and you will announce that Chad Bianco is my candidate for governor of California for 2026. You will announce that he will bring my will in California, and that his agenda will open the door for my kingdom in California. That's exciting to me, folks. And it will influence the entirety of America and will reach the other countries of the world. So it would appear that California if it is cleansed like it is, like it should be, God's kingdom is going to flourish here, and it's going to reach our country and other nations of the world. Let me continue what the Holy Spirit said. Aaron, you will ask them to pray alongside you in paving the way for Chad's rise to be the governor, and that if Chad succeeds, then my anointing will be on California, and my will shall manifest, and my kingdom in California will be honored as California is cleansed from filth and fraud. I am the God who raises leaders, and I am the God who removes them. That's what the Holy Spirit said to me earlier. Oh, it was late last night. I was praying about this, broadcast. I'm not asking you to agree. I'm asking you to pray over Chad and to declare with me the ways before Chad Bianco be paved smooth, every obstacle in front of Chad be removed, so that he rises and is installed as our California governor in the 2026 election. It's God's agenda. I sense it deeply, strongly. I'm telling you, if you want to know God's agenda for California, go listen to a couple of Chad Bianco videos on YouTube or wherever you go, about half a dozen of them. Listen to this man speak, and you're going to hear God's agenda for California. Tremendous. I'll say this. If this man is elected, then we're going to see a work of God in this state that will influence all of America and other countries. See, I'm not prophesying to you that Chad Bianco is going to be the next governor, because that would be an error. Because it's going to take you and I to vote for him, pray and vote, and continually pray and vote. What I am prophesying to you is he is God's choice. He has the endorsement of the Father. He has been selected and acknowledged. I don't know, Chad. I don't know. The way when I hear him, he may be a believer. I don't know. I don't know. I don't know the man. I don't know him. I've heard him speak. He may be listening to me now. I don't know. Riverside KKLA goes over Riverside. But I want you to help me pray for this man. Pray that God pave the way. Father, in the name of Jesus, I declare over Chad Bianco your anointing, your anointed one to perform your will in California in the name of Jesus. That California be cleansed from filth and fraud in the name of Jesus. I remove every obstacle off of the road that Chad Bianco's on. Every obstacle of enemy removed. Every challenge be removed and dealt with, so that Chad Bianco rises and becomes and installed our governor for California in the 2026 election. In the name of Jesus, I bless his body. I bless his physical body in the name of Jesus. I break every disease and sickness off him, his family, in the name of Jesus. Arise. In the name of Jesus, Chad Bianco, arise and fulfill your calling as California governor. In the name of Jesus. Thank you, Father. Thank you, Jesus. Thank you, Jesus. I'm asking you to simply pray. I know it's hard for some of you. I know. I know you don't agree. I know that. That's okay. What I'm asking you to do is follow the leading of the Spirit. That's what Jeremiah had to do when Nebuchadnezzar was coming. He had to prophesy and pray for an individual that he probably didn't want coming. Nebuchadnezzar from Assyria, you're going to come take over this country? I know it's uncomfortable. But what I'm asking you to do is look and hear from the Spirit. And let's pray together for Chad Bianco. Let's pray for his continue. I'm going to continue. I will continue every day. And he has been ever since God revealed this to me probably earlier April. Every day I've been declaring over Chad Bianco. And it's exciting for us. It's exciting what's coming to California. Hey, folks, we're going to open up the prayer lines here after the break. We're going to pray for sickness, healing from sicknesses and diseases. If that's you, you need healing tonight, ask the Father for faith, then call me or text me. We're going to pray healing, deliverance, and many of you are going to be healed in the name of Jesus. I'm excited for our next segment, 888-995-5552. 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
1: 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Sickness and disease will leave your body. Pains will leave your body. We want to pray against any demonic influence, addiction coming against you. 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Give me a name and a symptom to pray over. Let's go to phone call, line number one, Lydia. Lydia, you're live with Aaron Aguirre. Go ahead, Lydia.
2: Okay, I need prayer. I'm still having that attack again. And my sister needs prayer for her leg. It's getting swollen and she needs prayer for that. It hasn't gone down at all.
1: So your sister's leg is swollen, is that correct?
2: Yes.
3: Her knee is.
2: Her knee is swollen from the surgery she had. She just had surgery. And her knee is swollen.
1: Okay, and what's your sister's
2: name? I'm having that attack again. I got it on my chest again, and it's hurting me so bad.
1: Oh, is that the anxiety, Lydia?
2: Yes, yes.
1: Okay, we're going to pray for that, and that's going to leave you. But what's your sister's name?
2: Betty.
1: Betty, Betty. I want to start praying for Betty here. Father, in advance, I bless you for the removal of the swelling off of Betty's knee in the name of Jesus. I declare the knee of Betty strengthened and whole. Blood cells be normalized in the name of Jesus. Swelling, you be removed and exit Betty's knee in the name of Jesus. I declare the spirit of anxiety broken off of you, Lydia, in the name of Jesus. Darkness, you leave, Lydia, in the name of Jesus. I bless your anointing now over Lydia, her spirit, in the name of Jesus.
2: I feel it so much. Thank you so much, son, that I'm a comfort.
1: Yeah. Thank you.
2: It's gone away. Thank you so much.
1: Yeah.
2: God bless you, Aaron.
1: Lydia, bless you. Bless you. Bless you. Bless you, Lydia. Bless your sister, Betty. Thank you for the phone call.
2: God bless you. 888-995-5552.
1: God is interested in removing your pains, your sicknesses, your diseases, your addictions. 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If you can't call, text me, 714-713-5394. Again, that's 714-713-5394. Thank you, Jesus. Thank you, Jesus. Let's take another phone call here, line number two, Sean. Welcome to the Hope Talk Radio, Sean. You're live with Aaron Aguirre. Go ahead.
4: How you doing, Mr. Aaron Aguirre?
1: Bless you. Wonderful,
4: first of
1: sir.
4: All. If it's possible, I would like to pray for you.
1: Yeah, can you turn off your radio?
4: Got you.
1: Okay.
4: Can you hear me now?
1: That's better. Yeah, that's better. What are you sensing to pray for me, Sean?
4: Well, I'm sensing to pray for you. I was just going to pray, and then as it come out, it will come out.
1: I'm going to say no, Sean. I'm not sensing it. Why did you call me in the first place?
4: I'm the same person that called you before that offered you a blessing, that sent a blessing a few weeks ago.
1: Okay, thank you for that. But I'm not sensing this prayer here. What's the topic? What's on your spirit?
4: I needed prayer, right? So since I needed prayer, my spirit reached out to say that I'll pray for you. And as I pray for you, since Jesus prayed for people that didn't even pray for themselves. So I was going to pray for you since you prayed for me before.
1: Okay, do you have any prayer needs tonight, Sean?
4: I do have prayer needs. I'm still dealing with the same situation that I was dealing with. So I say, how about I just pray for Mr. Aaron and Gary?
1: I'm going to say no, Sean. When you're ready for me to pray, you call me back. Thank you for the phone call. 888-995-5552. 888-995-5552. It's very important, folks, that not everyone who is praying for you is of the Holy Spirit. It's critical you get that. It's critical. And I sense that in that last caller, even though he's probably right wanting to serve God, but there's a different spirit there. I sensed it heavily, Sean. So I pray for you in the name of Jesus that every demonic attack against you is broken in the name of Jesus. That familiar spirit, Sean, broken out of you in the name of Jesus. Darkness you leave, Sean, in Jesus' name. So you got to be sensitive, folks. You can't just let anyone lay hands on you and pray for you. You've got to be led, be you. You need to be led by the Spirit on whom you're praying for and whom you let pray for you. 888-995-5552. Sean, if you're ready, when you're ready, you call me back and whatever need you have, we'll pray over you. Yeah. Sometimes it's very difficult, friends. The most difficult and tricky scenarios dealing with people is when there's a believer who's under the control of a different spirit, and they're out there. Boy, are they out there. 888-995-5552 is number to call. I want to talk to you. If you can't call me, then text me at 714-713-5394. If you do text me, make it brief. Give me a name and give me a symptom, a name and a symptom to declare. I just got a text here from Miranda. Hi, Aaron. Please continue to pray for Ava for healing in her legs. God give her bionic legs in Jesus' name. Bionic. In the name of Jesus, I declare over Ava strengthening to her legs in the name of Jesus. Brand new, young legs in the name of Jesus, strengthening to every muscle, every bone within the legs of Ava in Jesus' name. Thank you for that text, Miranda. 888-995-5552. Some of you have anxiety that need to be dealt with, needs to be removed. It's a spirit of fear. It needs to be rebuked and exit your body. You call me 888-995-5552. Or you can text me at 714-713-5394. Let's go to line number one. Patricia, welcome to the Hope Talk Radio. You're live with Aaron and Gary. Patricia, go ahead.
3: Hi. Thank you for taking my phone call. How are you?
1: Sure. I am wonderful. What can I help you with tonight?
3: Well, ironically, I was, in my thoughts, and then I turned on the radio, and then your radio station is the first thing that popped up.
1: Yeah.
3: And so I thought I'd give you a call, and I heard the last caller, and that was pretty interesting, I think.
1: Yeah. Okay.
3: But anyhow, so I have been divorced for quite a while now, 3 years, 4 years, and I was you know, of course, kind of bitter and did not want to look for anyone, you know, et cetera. But now that I've actually been open to, you know, dating and whatnot, there's a person that really sparked my interest. However, I know he just wants to be friends. So I prayed to God and I said, God, you know, if these people are not for me, please, like, just remove them away from me, right? Yeah. Okay. And then this person, he reached out to me, you know, like that same night. And I'm like, God, really? You know, so I guess what my prayer request would be is, like, I just need that guidance from God. And I just hope that, you know, I can get some answer, because I know it's not going to be the answer that I want, but what God wants.
1: Yeah. You know, that's an interesting statement. It's not going to be what you want, but what God wants. And I want to say this to you, Patricia, that if you give yourself to the kingdom of God and a studying of God's word and an obedience to the spirit of Jesus when he speaks to you on a case-by-case basis, there's a promise in the word of God that says, Patricia, God will give you the desires of your heart. You ever heard that before?
3: I have.
1: That means, Patricia, that he will place the right desire in you.
3: Okay.
1: Yeah. Okay. And the idea in the next passage says something like this. If you submit yourself continually, God will bring that to pass. He'll, number one, give you the right desire. Then while you submit and continually obey the Spirit, he'll bring that desire to pass.
3: Okay.
1: Well, isn't that nice? Wouldn't that be
3: smile.
1: Nice?
3: Yeah.
1: So that you can one day say, Patricia, God is giving me my desires because he gave me this desire. And I'm submitting to him, and I'm yielding and humbling, and he's brought it to pass. Father, in the name of Jesus, I bless your anointing over Patricia to continually humble and hear from your spirit, that you give her the desires, your desires for her, and that you bring them to pass in the name of Jesus. I bless your healing power, your strengthening. I declare that fog over Patricia.

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3: 552, God is still healing sickness, removing pains, removing oppression, bringing clarity of vision. If that's you, call me 888-995-5552. If you can't call me, text me, make it brief. Give me a name and a symptom. I got a text here from Robert. I'm asking for prayer over anxiety, overthinking, and attacks from the enemy. In the name of Jesus, I declare over you, Robert, the spirit of anxiety broken out of your spirit in the name of Jesus. Anxiety, you remove yourself from Robert in the name of Jesus. Every attack of the enemy broken out of Robert in Jesus' name. Thank you, Father. Thank you, Jesus. I got a text from Jeff. Jeff says he's a construction worker who helped rebuild during a natural disaster overseas. I met a young man named Ambutokam, and I'd like you to pray that he and his family are okay and they're safe from the hurricanes. Father, I bless your protection over Ambutokam, his family, all of his assets. In the name of Jesus, I break these hurricane weathers off of the area where Ambutokam lives. In the name of Jesus, protection now. Go, angels of God. Protect Ambutokam, his family, all that he owns. In the name of Jesus. In the name of Jesus. Take a phone call here. Line number two, Kathy. Kathy, line number two. Welcome to the Hope Talk Radio Show. You're live with Aaron Aguirre. Kathy, go ahead.
4: Cataract, so I could pass my DMV test.
3: Say that again. You have cataracts. Is that right, Kathy?
4: Yes.
3: Okay. Is that the only symptom that you have in your body right now, this cataracts in your eye?
4: No, I have a lot of pain in my left leg, too.
3: Currently in your left leg right now as we're talking?
4: Yes.
3: Okay. And cataracts in which eye?
4: Both eyes.
3: Both eyes. Okay. How long that pain been there in that left leg?
4: It's an after effect of convulsions that the doctors didn't treat for years.
3: So it's been there years, and does it hurt when you're walking around?
4: If I put pressure on it, it does. If I'm just sitting, it doesn't. No.
3: Okay, but if you walk around, it hurts. Is that right?
4: Yeah. If I do a lot of walking, then at night it keeps me awake all night. Yeah.
3: Yeah. Thank you, Jesus. I'm sensing that pain broken out of your body. Father, in the name of Jesus, in advance, I thank you for the removal of this pain out of Kathy's left leg. I bless your healing anointing now throughout Kathy's left leg, starting in her hip, down her thigh, into her knees and leg, her foot, in the name of Jesus. Spirit of infirmity causing this left leg pain, you are broken out of Kathy. In the name of Jesus, no more pain. Exit Kathy's body. Left leg be normalized throughout Kathy. In the name of Jesus, I bless your pain in your lower back. Strength now to the bone structure of your lower back and hips, both hips, in the name of Jesus. All throughout your spinal column, your blood cells, cleansed and whole, Kathy, in the name of Jesus. Kathy?
4: Yes, I'm here.
3: Are you there?
4: Yes, I'm here.
3: Are you feeling anything in your body?
4: My leg is shaking. Shaking.
3: And that is indicative of the anointing. The healing anointing has begun.
4: Oh, okay. So let me

0: Pray, Father, I bless that shaking over Kathy's leg, your anointing healing. I multiply that healing power now into Kathy's leg in the name of Jesus. Now fulfill everything we've spoken in Jesus' name. Kathy, it's time.
1: Yes.
0: Get up. Let's get up and take a walk. Let's test it out. Go. Get up.
1: Okay.
0: You got it.
1: Yeah. It's much better. Yes.
0: Go ahead.
1: Yeah, the pain is leaving. The pain is leaving.
0: Keep walking.
1: Okay.
0: Yeah, keep walking. Why don't you take a lap? Take a lap.
1: Okay.
0: And, oh, you're laughing.
1: It's much lighter. Yeah, thank you.
0: Yeah. Yeah, you keep walking. Jesus. No, you keep walking. Okay. Let's get rid of all that pain. In the name of Jesus. Okay. Exit.
1: Okay.
0: Exit.
1: All right.
0: Yes. Mm-hmm. Kathy's leg. Left leg. Kathy?
1: Yes.
0: What's going on, Kathy?
1: The pain is lifted.
0: Is it gone completely?
1: There's like 10% left, or it could be like swelling from, it could be swollen a little bit from.
0: And that's okay, 10%. Father, in the name of Jesus, fulfill now all of your healing in Kathy's body in the name of Jesus.
1: Yeah, it's gone.
0: Isn't that nice, Kathy?
1: Yeah, thank you.
0: Yeah, that's
1: thank
0: nice.
1: You, Jesus.
0: Yeah, thank you, Jesus. Thank you, Jesus. Right. It's his power. Kathy, I got to say something to you. What just happened to you was faith in the name of Jesus. Faith, the name of Jesus, faith in the name of Jesus, and the faith that came from Jesus. Did you recognize that, Kathy? It's all Jesus.
1: Yes.
0: Now, let me pray over that cataract. I break that spirit of cataracts off of both of your eyes in the name of Jesus. I declare the cataracts broken out of your eyes in the name of Jesus. Clarity of vision, perfect in the name of Jesus. Kathy, I got to go. I got more people to call. I got more people to pray for. Thank you for the phone call. 888-995-5552. God is removing pains and sicknesses, folks. That's what he's done for centuries. Centuries. Line number three, Dora. Welcome to the Hope Talk radio program. You're live with Aaron Aguirre. Go ahead, Dora.
2: Hello, yes. I would like a prayer for my son, Jay Don. I don't know why he does it, but he repeats himself. And I have to say, stop, you already told me that. He'll say, I'm going to bed early tonight. And he'll say it again. And I said, sweetheart, I heard you the first time.
0: Okay. His name is Jay Don. Is that right?
2: Jay Dodd, uh-huh.
0: Jay Dodd. Jay Dodd?
2: Yes.
0: Jay Dodd. Father, I bless your anointing over Jay Dodd. Clarity of understanding. Clarity of cognitive ability in the name of Jesus over J-Dot. I bless your strength to his nervous system and all of his blood cells in the name of Jesus. Perfect brain function over J-Dot in the name of Jesus. Thank you, Lord. Thank you, Jesus. Dora, thank you for the phone call. 888-995-5552. Yvonne, line number four. Welcome to the Hope Talk radio program. Yvonne, you're live with Aaron Aguirre. Go ahead.
3: Hi, Aaron. I've talked to you before and you've prayed for me before, but you were saying today, Colin, if you need prayer for the anxiety, and that's what I'm calling in for, and also for my cousin Arthur, who's battling cancer, and my cousin Margaret, who is battling a lot of different physical issues, plus really chronic arthritis.
0: Margaret has health issues and arthritis, is that right?
3: Yes, very severe arthritis.
0: I say over you, Yvonne, that anxiety is broken in the name of Jesus. I declare you free from the spirit of anxiety. Darkness be removed off of Yvonne in the name of Jesus, every door of the enemy broken, shut over Yvonne's spirit in Jesus' name. I declare Arthur free from cancer throughout his body, every cell cleansed and whole in Arthur's body. I break the arthritis off of Margaret in the name of Jesus. I declare the entirety of her body strengthened and whole, every cell, every blood cell throughout Margaret's body strengthened and whole in the name of Jesus. I bless you, Father, throughout Margaret's body in Jesus' name. Yvonne, thank you for the phone call. I bless you all that are listening live or watching this recording in the name of Jesus. Yeah, I gotta say this. God's choice for governor. His name is Chad Bianco. Chad Bianco out of Riverside. Declare the pathways straight for him. It is God's choice. It is God's approval on Chad Bianco. Let's see it through. Let's install this man. Let's see God cleanse California and bring about his kingdom honoring in California as California is cleansed. God's agenda will be fulfilled through our prayers, through our vote, and our continual support. Chad Bianco, I'm telling you, it's the Spirit. My name's Aaron Aguirre. I'll see you next week.
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23: We are Living by the Word Ministries, a nonprofit organization dedicated to one cause. That cause is the truth given in the Holy Bible, which we believe is the inerrant and infallible Word of God, conferred to man to live by. We let the Word of God be the final authority as to what is or is not true. We strongly feel that if we do not expose false doctrine, we only encourage it. This ministry is designed to challenge you from an apologetic point of view. 1 Peter 3:15 instructs us to always be prepared to give an answer to everyone who asks you to give the reason for the hope that you have. But do this with gentleness and respect. This is Michael Tinsley. Please stay tuned while we arm you, the believer, to keep living by the Word. It's the noble thing to do.
24: Good evening, ladies and gentlemen. Welcome to Living by the Word Ministries presentation of the Bible Information Brokers. 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Also broadcasting out to station KDAR in Ventura County, where our esteemed Pastor Doma Ananias is senior pastor out at Olivet Baptist Church out there in Ventura, who you will be hearing from momentarily, actually. My name is Eric Stanton. I'm one of the teammates here, along with Mr. Daryl Easy D. Fulton. A little bit later, we've got Dr. Edward Dalfour. As I mentioned, Pastor Ananias will be on in a minute. We've got Brandon on the engineering, and Ms. Brenda answering your phones this evening. Those of you that are familiar with the new format of the show, we typically don't take phone calls until about the 10:30 mark, but I am going to give the number to call when you do, which is 888-995-5552. Once again, that will be 888-995-5552. With that, gentlemen, Daryl, Pastor Ananias, how are you this evening?
0: Doing well, brother.
24: Good to hear that. Good to hear that.
0: Hey, Eric, can I say something before we go on, before we let Pastor Ananias bring us up in prayer?
24: Of course.
0: So the number you gave of 888-995-5552, you know what? Why don't we try this and keep Ms. Brenda very busy so that she can stay sharp. Why don't you people call in if you have any questions as you listen to Pastor Ananias's sermon summary and recap. Why don't you call Brenda if you have questions with that, and we get those questions in there. So at the end, if there's any questions for Pastor Ananias, we can deal with those questions. And if there's any questions that you want to have in general about anything going on in life with Dr. Dale Coy, yourself and myself, we'll be dealing with those questions after that. One, I'm just in this whole optimization and efficiency thing. Why don't we have them call Brenda now, put those questions in the queue, and then they don't have to stay on, but yet we can have their questions.
24: Yeah, very good. Also, I wanted to mention we are live on Facebook. And you can go to Bible Info Brokers there, and in the comments you can send your questions in too. Sorry, what was that?
1: Can you turn your speaker off? You're causing an echo.
24: Okay. I didn't realize
0: that was down. Brenda, you keep scoring. Brenda, feedback? How many bloopers we have? Brenda, you keep the score for the bloopers.
2: It's okay. No worries.
24: I don't think the speaker is wrong. Anyways, let's go on with the show. If we could ask Pastor Ananias to pray us into the show, maybe I can fix this issue I'm having.
3: Yes, sir. Father, we thank you again for the opportunity to share your word. For the team that you have assembled, Eric, Brenda, Brandon, Easy, and Dr. Delcor. It is definitely a team effort. Nobody is greater than the next. Our goal is to make sure that you're the celebrity. You're the one that needs to be at the forefront. So we pray tonight for a listening audience that something would be said that would minister to their hearts to glorify you. And we pray that as a result of this whole 2 hours, that our fellowship with you would increase. The game plan should be for every Christian is to increase our fellowship day to day. And so we want to be able to do that. We give you this program tonight, that you would be glorified. In Jesus' name we pray, amen. Hello?
0: Oh no, we're still good there, Pastor, we appreciate that. So folks, right now what we're gonna get right into is the subject matter that Dr. Ananias, Pastor Ananias, if you would, Hollywood to me and the rest of you who's so familiar, we're gonna get right into the church, Hollywood, because I'm telling you that sermon and what you was dealing with as far as the law. I like the way you broke down the law and work. So let's get right into it and get some work done so we can learn about the law.
3: Okay. For the viewing audience that may be new tonight, I'm going through a short series in John chapter 14, 1 through 7. We're working through verses 2 and 3 right now. So let me read it. Actually, I'll read 1, 2, and 3, and then we'll jump right into where we left off in part one last Sunday on the air. Jesus is speaking to the 11, and he's saying, "Do not let your hearts be troubled. Trust in God, trust also in me. In my father's house are many rooms or many mansions. If it were not so, I would have told you. I'm going there to prepare a place for you. And this is where we stop. This is what we're going to handle. Incredible verse. Never saw it before in my life in terms of the real depth of meaning to it. So let's pick it up where we left off. I go to prepare a place for you. At the end of part one, last Sunday, we left off with a question. And that question was, what did Jesus have to overcome for us that we could not overcome for ourselves? And remember, the goal or the objective for every Christian, obviously, is admission into heaven and admission into the presence of God. But we have a big problem, several of them. And there are certain things that are standing between us and heaven that have to be dealt with. We likened it, if you recall, to a soccer game. And the picture, we can picture it again. There's a man with the ball at his feet. He wants to get to the goal, but there are certain people that are trying to stop him. And that's you and I trying to get to the objective, if you will. And we have to get through them and beyond them to score. Now, what our Lord said to the 11 men and to us today from verse 2 was, I'm going on ahead of you to prepare a place. Now, the context is the next day he's going to the cross. He already told them he's going to die. He told them that I'll be raised again and I'm going to ascend to the Father. And you all, you won't be able to be with me. You can't come with me yet, but you'll come later. And so everything's mixed up for them. They've been with him for 3 years. Now he's telling them he's going to leave. They're thinking from a Judeo background that the Messiah is here. He's going to set up the kingdom, get rid of Roman rule. And here we go. And now they find out none of that's going to happen. And on top of it, the Messiah is going to leave them. And so they are in verse 1. We learned it. I'll take a commercial on this again. Do not let your hearts, the Greek word heart is referring to the soul there, the mind, emotions, and will of the spirit man inside the body. And then do not let your soul be troubled. The Greek word for troubled is anxiety. So the number one problem we said last week globally for mental health, anxiety. The number one problem for mental health nationally in the U.S., anxiety. And lo and behold, our Savior is dealing with it in A.D. 33, and he gives a cure. And it's in verse 1. That's the side issue. But what we want to look at is our Lord makes a huge comment easy in verse 2. Never saw it before, but he makes this comment. I'm going to prepare a place for you. So what does that mean? He's going to go build the mansions? He doesn't need to build anything. He can speak it. So what does he mean, prepare? That's an interesting word in the Greek. It means the forerunner for the king. And this individual would go and clear or level the road to make it easy for individuals to have access to the king. And that's the preparation. That's what Jesus is going to do. In order to clear the way and prepare a place for us where we can be with him and the Father forever, that meant that Christ was going to have to handle some obstacles that prevent us from getting there. And so that leads us to the theme, part two, I go to prepare a place for you. And one of the things I said from last week, as a quick review, I said that the gospel does promise us external security in the matter of our ultimate destiny. And that is huge. It tells us that you and I are dying slowly. It also tells us that as we're dying in this world, we have to die. It's given to man because of Adam's fall, and a day is going to come when every single one of us will have no other interests. They'll all stop the day we die, and we will leave this world and everything else behind. I actually used part of this sermon. I had my daughter, the youngest one, had to take her down to Orange to work out for the regional championships in skating. And this young dude rolls up on the freeway, and he's got a Ferrari, and I'm smiling. And if you saw my car, it definitely looks like a gangster mobile. There's no doubt. But it works, you know? And so my daughter goes, ooh, you know, that's a nice look, Dad, look at that. What's that run? But I don't know, about probably 250,000. And she goes, yeah. And I said, Athena, got something for you. I just learned it from part one, right? And I said, that dude and me, we're the same. She goes, what do you mean? These cars are not the same. I said, that Ferrari, he's leaving behind when he dies, just like me. Can't take anything else with him. Now the issue becomes, what does he have? He's going to die just like me. And so then we face eternity. Now what? And think about it for a moment. If you start thinking about what it's going to be like, if you're honest with yourself, the spirit separates from the body. Plato even got that right. And there's a little anxiety there. Especially if you don't know the Lord, there's a lot of anxiety. But don't feel bad. These 11 had anxiety. They were worried too. Not only is Jesus going to die, he said, and then be raised again, but he's letting them know that they're coming too. In where? His kingdom, that is a spiritual kingdom that flesh cannot enter in the natural from this earth. Not yet, anyway. And he adds the fact that I'm going to tell you all how to get there. So he does it in a couple of verses. I'll just read the two. In verse 4 of chapter 14, he lets them know, you know the way to the place where I'm going. And then Thomas interjects, Lord, we don't know where you're going, so how can we know the way? And then here we go now. Jesus is telling them, verse 6, I'm the way, the truth, and the life. No one comes to the Father except through me. That's what he lets them know. Now we go back to him adding, therefore, gentlemen, verse 2, I'm going to prepare that place. I'm the forerunner. I'm going to clear the way so you can get to the Father and get to heaven. That is so huge. And the Lord made it possible for us to be with him and the Father through his death, resurrection, and ascension. But the obstacle, and this is what you're talking about today, Easy, the obstacle tells us and gives us more insight into the meaning of his death. Everybody goes, the meaning of his death, yeah, the forgiveness of sin, shedding of blood. It's so much more than that. He's got to deal with a beast, and that beast is the law. And that's there are six obstacles, and my only principle was principle 4, certain things on earth and in heaven that had to be done before we could enter into the presence of God. And these things are standing between us and heaven. So we're going to take them. There's six of them. My dilemma was we could only do the law today. So part 3 is next Sunday, and we'll handle 2 through 6 after that. But the law is huge. The first encounter that we have to deal with is the law of God. God not only created man and woman, but he also did something else for us. He gave us his laws through which he told us how to live. And he told them that it was only as they kept those laws that they could come into his presence and do what? Have fellowship with him. Break the law, you don't get in. And if we want to get to heaven, we are confronted with a legal issue, a legal demand. And that demand, keep all the laws. Now, that poses a big one. And I know today in the church, you know, everybody's like, hey, we're under grace, and so we leave the Old Testament alone. That's a big mistake. It's one book, not two. And God never changed his value system, his standard. The law in the Old Testament is the same in the New Testament. He never dropped it. And so what is it that we got to handle? And God states that humanity, every human, must honor and keep all the law. So let me give you a proof text, just to, in case of a listening individuals out there that may get a little confused. In the New Testament, James addresses it. I like the way he says it. It's chapter 2, verse 10. He says, whoever keeps the whole law and yet stumbles at just one point is guilty of breaking all of it. That's a huge statement. That's why it's a beast. And we need somebody to handle it. So, again, I'll repeat it. Humanity is now confronted by a legal demand. And unless we have honored and kept all the law, there's no admission for us into the presence of God. And to add fuel to the fire, Romans 3:23 says, all have sinned and fall short of the glory of God. So now we have a real big issue. That means every single human is a sinner. If you're a sinner, there's some other issues that pop up, and we can't get into heaven. The second part that I brought up here, subpoint, is what is in God's law. So there are a bunch of laws. I just said, let's just take the Big Ten, the Ten Commandments. They're part of the law. And I think if we do that, that'll be enough to establish our need for some help. Let me list six of them, and I'll just throw them out really quick for the audience. The first one is I must worship God and God alone, that I don't worship anything else in my life. Nothing comes before him. I must honor him. That's another one. And nobody else. He's first. He's the celebrity. The third is I must not worship any idols. This is a big one, I think, for today. And not just wood and stone. I'm not talking about that so much today, although that is an issue in some countries. But for the U.S., idols can also be yourself. Putting your wants, your desires, what you want first, that's an idol. It could be your profession that you make as an idol. That's the centerpiece of your life. You live for that. It could be your money. It could be your loved ones. It could be your home that you bought. And if you worship those as idols, then you're committing idolatry. In fact, let me throw in the pastors, people doing ministry. Sometimes doing ministry can be idolatry because the motive is wrong. Yes, you're a Christian, you love the Lord, but you like being the show. And if that's the case, it's idolatry. What's his name? The comedian Easy. I think we talked about this, and I hate to say it, but I think he was on the money. Cat Williams. He made this comment, preachers put on a show because they're actors. If that's the case, that's idolatry, because the only show in town is Christ. And so I must, and then the fourth commandment, I must honor the Sabbath. So when the weather's fine and you say, let's pass on worshiping today because it's a good beach day or it's a good mountain day. There you go again. Another commandment, not to steal. I must not steal. And I'll stop at six. Another one, don't commit adultery. So you may say, well, that's an easy one. I didn't do that. But Jesus bumped up the law to its rightful spot spiritually, and if you look at the Beatitudes. And he made this comment, if you lust in your heart, you've committed adultery. I remember telling my oldest daughter, she was asking me about that. So we talked about it, and we looked at fornication, we looked at adultery, and then I told her about what Jesus said. And she said, Daddy, she was only 12. If that's the case, everybody's done it. Yep, Andonia, you're right. That's right. That makes us a sinner. And all of these are the law of God. Jesus summed it up on one occasion when he said, this is the law of God. And I like it. It comes from Luke. And Luke chapter 10, verse 27. And he said it well. Luke 27, this is what he said. Yep. He answered, meaning Jesus, love the Lord your God with all your heart and with all your soul and with all your strength and with all your mind, and love your neighbor as yourself. And he said, you do this, you fulfilled the law. Matthew 5:17 makes another statement. Now, and that's a tough one now. So we're going to treat your neighbor as you, and you're going to do whatever you do for you, you're going to do for your neighbor. Well, how many people are going to say, hey, I'm good with that one, I've done it? Matthew 5:17 makes another statement. Do not think I have come to abolish the law or the prophets. This is the Lord talking. I have not come to abolish them, but to fulfilled them. So that's in the New Testament, obviously. So the law hasn't changed. And guess what? God's law demands of us something. It's a legal issue. And that law asks everybody, have you kept me? Have you honored me? If not, you can't get in to heaven. And when I was in law school for a year, only a year, I was remembered briefing a case, and some guy tried to, it was in the facts, it was a real case, tried to plead ignorance of the law, and I'll never forget it. One of the few things I remembered besides the approach of addressing an issue legally is ignorance of the law is no excuse. Well, guess what? Ditto with God's law. You can't say, I didn't know. Break the law, get arrested. Get arrested, go to court. You cannot plead ignorance. It won't work. And it's the same with God. Get released? No, got to pay a price. So how do we do it? Can anybody do the law? They cannot. No one has ever been able to do it. Remember what James said, keep them all and break one, you broke them all. And that means that we are now have another issue to handle. Somebody's got to handle it, because now we are guilty before God as well as breaking the law. That means we're under condemnation of the law. And why? Because we broke it. That's why. And so now, along with breaking it, is the guilt and the condemning, because that's the way the law works. Romans 3:19. I think that's it. Let me read it really quick. 3:19 and 19 and 20. I'll go quick on this. Here's what it states. Now we know that whatever the law says, it says to those who are under the law, so that every mouth may be silenced and the whole world held accountable to God. Therefore, the whole world, he's talking about the cosmos, humanity. Therefore, no one will be declared righteous in his sight by observing the law. Rather, through the law, we become conscious of sin. There it is. The law does what it's taught to do, and that is to allow a person to see that they're sinners, that they fail. And, you know, you got some foolish people out there who say, well, I don't feel like a sinner. I don't know Jesus. I don't feel like a sinner. All that means is that they have never committed certain sins. That's how they view it. But remember, Romans 3:23, all have sinned and fall short of the glory of God. That's your selfie. We got people running around today, especially young people, and I'm not hammering on them because I got a book for you all. It's coming out next Sunday. I'm going to recommend, and it talks about the young culture today. But if you take a look, everybody's doing the selfie. The culture today, in my opinion, has an identity crisis. We don't know who we are. That's why you're seeing all the letters in the gay community. Now we're just pretty soon to add another letter. Why? You don't know who you are. And I, young people, I'll say this to you, that you'll never know who you are until you know the Creator God who made you. When you know Him, then you'll know who you really are. What's happened today is because we don't know God, and I'm talking about being a Christian, since God is out, everybody's jumping on their ethnicity. I find that intriguing because nobody got to be born or had a say-so in what ethnicity they would become. And now everybody wants to argue about their ethnicity on who's better and so forth. It's a game, and there's a reason for that. But young people, I'm going to challenge you. You really want to know who you are? Get to know the Savior, and then it'll play out. I was listening on the news, EZ, and I got a little irritated. And you probably caught it in the sermon. But there's a politician, I'm not going to name him, but he's in Texas. I can tell you that much, and he's running for office. And he made a comment about God, talking about the God of the Bible. He said that God is non-binary. What? Which means that there's a blend of genders, you know, he's moving it. And I thought, oh, my gosh, this dude is an Ivy League graduate, and he failed English grammar. In Genesis 1, grammatically, God is a noun in the masculine gender paired with masculine verbs and masculine pronouns. Ergo, he's masculine. So this nonsense of words have meaning. Grammar is there for a reason. And when you just throw all of that out and start trying to talk about the God of the Bible, and making asinine comments like that, it's amazing. But that's for another day. I wanted to get it out there that shows me he doesn't know much about the word. But let me keep going. So to be a sinner, what does that mean then? To be a sinner means that you have not given God all the honor and glory that are due him. Okay. Pastor Ananias, what else? It also means that if you're a sinner, remember we said it's a legal issue. The law announces that there is punishment of sin, which is death. And death is right there demanding its dues from us. It's saying, Pastor Ananias, pay up. Death says, man and women are sinners. The Bible said it. All have sinned. And now death is saying, then a demand of payment is due. And that's dying, not just physically, but spiritually as well. So unless somehow or another, death can be dealt with, we're in trouble. I don't care how you go to church, and it doesn't make any difference. Somebody must deal with the beast, and it's the law of God. Until that's done, death is winning, and death is a powerful enemy, and we have to face it. We're all going to die. Romans 6:23 makes this comment very common. I know you all know it, but there may be somebody out there that doesn't. For the wages of sin, see that? The wages, you earn it. The wages of sin is death, but the gift of God is eternal life in Christ Jesus our Lord. So, but for Christ, okay, then we go back to verse 2. I'm preparing a place. How, Lord? I'm going to clear it out. I'm going to level it. Make it easy for you to get to the Father by coming through him. And that's why the author of the Epistle to the Hebrews put this statement. He said, all of us, in a sense, spend our lifetime afraid to die. Where am I getting that from? Hebrews chapter 2, verse 15. I used to be saying all the time until I read this verse, If I die. No, the proper context is when I die, because I am going to die. And every human being will die and will have to face eternity. Hebrews 2:15 makes this comment. It says that those who all their lives were held in slavery by the fear of death. And guess who is the one that holds the power? In verse 14. It's Satan. Why is that? Because he's the prince of this world. Scripture teaches, as a result of man's sin, he or she has put themselves under the power of Satan. In other words, he's the prince of this world. We learned about that. And he's the guy that wields the power of death, and he uses it in humanity's life, pushing it, fear. Where are we getting that from? Hebrews 2:14. Since the children have flesh and blood, he too, children meaning us, he too shared, this is Christ, in their humanity, so that by his death he might destroy him who holds the power of death, that is, the devil. So that's another obstacle that we got to handle in order to get to heaven. The devil, we got to handle it. And he's ready to throw every human being into death and into the grip of hell. Because why? We are under his domination. He's the prince of this world. What's his name? The folk singer. Many years ago, Easy. And everybody, the Jewish guy, everybody went nuts because he started doing gospel songs. Bob Dylan. Never forget the song, Slow Train Coming. And the title of this song was, you got to serve somebody. It may not be the Lord, but it'll be Satan. And the prince of this world is real. He is there standing in the pathway of anyone who is not a Christian, that is trying to get around the issue to get to heaven, if you will, and get where God is at. And that gives us another problem, Easy. So if Christ is going to handle death, there are five other obstacles, and here's another one, and then I'll be done, Easy. God's own holiness, justice, and righteousness that's in heaven is going to pose a big obstacle as well for us. How is that? Well, I'll say why by a question. How can a man or woman today enter heaven without polluting it because they're a sinner? Well, God forgives you for your sins. Yeah, he does. But we better have something else besides that, because we still have fallen nature. And that's another problem that must be dealt with in heaven by the one that said, I go to prepare a place. I'm going to clear the road and level it out so that you can get there and be with me and my Father forever. That's part two, Easy. We'll look at the other five obstacles next Sunday in part three.
0: All right. Eric, are you with us, brother?
24: Yeah, I'm here. I apologize for earlier there.
0: No, it's not a problem. I know we talked about what you're dealing with, so, you know, God bless that family as well. You can talk about it if you want to. Okay. Can you not hear me?
24: Very low. It's very low.
3: Yeah, very low.
0: Before, what about now?
24: There it is.
1: Yep, there it is.
0: Okay, but this is a speakerphone, so it was me last time when we had some kind of echoing in the background. How is this sounding?
24: We still have the echoing.
0: You go ahead and take it, Eric, from there. We get into the, let Pastor Ann and I finish up, and we'll go from there. Let me fix my machines.
3: Okay, I'm done, Easy. I'm good.
24: Okay, Pastor, I wanted to just go back and comment on what you were saying about how if people don't know who they are because they don't know who their creator is. And that's actually in the secular world. I think that's why those things like ancestry and 23andMe, even in the secular world, they say you can't know who you are until you know where you come from. And I just wanted to get a big amen on that, because without the creator, we are basically no one in this world. So I just want to say a big amen to that. With that, excuse me, we have at those on Facebook, you can see we have Dr. Delcor on. So if you guys want to say hello to each other.
3: Yes, sir. And,
4: how you doing?
3: I'm doing well.
4: I only see myself.
24: Yeah.
4: Eric.
24: Teletubby baby.
3: I'm going to nickname you Bible Information Broker's Answer Man.
24: Yes, Dr. Delcor. But Pastor Ananias, if you can give the folks the information as to where they can catch your sermons, and then if they want to donate to you, all that information, if you do, before we let you go.
3: Okay, sure. Really quick. I think I messed up for you guys last year. Easy had it right. You can go to YouTube and type in Olivet, O-L-I-V-E-T, Baptist Ventura. When that pops up, you click the channel, and from there you can go right to the playlist, and it'll have date, sermon, title. Sunday mornings at from 10:30, it's a live stream. After that, it goes up on YouTube. We have outlines provided, fill-in-the-blank outlines. Wednesday night, the second, third, and fourth Wednesday of every month, there's a Wednesday night Bible study. We just started the book of First Thessalonians. And we have completed outlines there, a little bit different, more informal. And that goes from 7 to 8. And you can catch any past sermon on, if you hit sermon only, you don't have to go through the whole worship service. You can click more, and then you can see sermons only and get everything that we've done.
24: Amen. Thank you for that, Pastor. Anything else you want to say before we let you go?
3: Me too. No, I'm looking forward to next week, and looking forward to hearing you guys.
24: Amen. Amen. Well, God bless you, Pastor. Have a great week.
3: You as well.
24: Thank you.
4: Bye.
24: Bye-bye.
4: See you later.
24: Dr. D, how are we this evening?
4: Good.
24: anything on your mind before we get into it as well?
4: Oh, a whole lot of things.
24: Okay, you set up that teaser. Let's hear some of it. Anything in particular? There's a lot going on in this world.
4: You know, there really is a lot going on. And there's a lot of churches, and there's a lot of Christians who know there's a lot going on, but we know the only solution to peace, not necessarily peace in your heart, but reconciliation, salvation is through our Lord and Savior, because I think a lot of, you know, Christians, all of us, sometimes we forget that this life here, everyone's on a lease. If you're a believer, everything we have, we don't really have. Everything we we think we have. It's on a lease. But our final abode is going to be with the Lord if you're a believer. So it does matter what you do in terms of your, we were talking about earlier, we were talking about works. And I had a conversation at my church. We were talking about how important it is for works in the Christian life to demonstrate, particularly love. That's the works that James talks about. And we were talking about James.

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3: Passages toward the end of verse 24 when he says, therefore, we're justified by works. But when he says therefore, not by faith alone, but when he says therefore, when he sums it up, he just mentions Abraham, right? Was not he justified by what he did? Yeah, a whole bunch of people were watching him. And what did he do? Well, according to James, he points to the sacrifice of Isaac. He had faith in the Lord, and he went up to offer Isaac. And he even tells all the people before, you know, before man, all the people, he says, I'll be right back. You know, so he believed in some way, shape, or form that God would raise him from the dead. But he did have faith. Now, that's what James has taught. That's the referential identity, Abraham and Isaac, to which James is speaking. But if you note something, back in 15, Genesis 15, he already believed. It says he believed in God. He had faith, and that faith was reckoned or credited to him as righteousness. Wait a second. That was at least 20 years before he offered Isaac. So we know James is not talking about justification before the Lord. He's talking about justification 20 years later after he was justified before the Lord. 20 years later, and that's James' whole point. It's amazing how people can just distort that so easily because of a precept.
4: Yeah. Let me do this, Doctor. Let me give the number once again. It's 888-995-5552. That's 888-995-5552. Please call in with your questions. Daryl, are you with us still? Because I know we've got some things we need to take care of. Maybe we don't have them there. But once again, the number is 888-995-5552. We're going to have him talk about.
5: Yeah, Eric, I'm here. Can you hear me okay?
4: Okay. Yeah, I think when you were on speaker, it was only affecting me, which is doing now. So I'm going to be quiet and let you take care of that part of it, okay?
5: I think I'm hearing, I got too many machines going on here, so I got to get some things straightened out. So can you guys hear me okay without the echo? Because I'll be quiet and just do a real short version of giving. But, Doc, we got to get back on the subject matter about the justification thing and explain the works, because we have all these systems and religions, Doc, that are predicated upon that. And they're not using the textual perception of, when you're talking about works, you're dealing with the perspective of man when it comes down to righteousness and salvation, being right standing with God. It really is that simple. But the problem is, when you have a whole system that's already set up in an erroneous way from the very beginning, And again, I'm going back not only to the Roman Catholic Church, but any other offshoot of the Roman Catholic Church that maintain the works necessary for salvation. That's a serious thing, because then you get into the sacraments, then you get into all those different things to almost justify your presupposition. I don't even know if it's a presupposition. It's just an erroneous way to exegete, for the lack of a better term, the scripture about all the scriptures that talk about salvation from the Abrahamic situation you talked about way back in Genesis. So this is so serious that we need to expound on this, but we also need to let the people know that we have another serious problem. And I'm going to talk to them about the giving of Living by the Word Ministries and how I had to go in my pocket to cover this. But, Doc, I'm going to let you take care of that issue about letting people know how they can give to your ministry. And then we come back to do a salvation message. And then that way we have everything on the first hour so the people on that free play we're getting can hear this. So by all means, Doc, please talk about the transition of how people can give. Eric, get yourself ready with the bell. Nobody's in there. Brenda, get the bell. Anyway, somebody get ready.
3: You know, you can never outgive God. And sometimes I've seen two extremes when it comes to giving. Either you don't need to give, you know, God's a big enough God, he can handle. Or this horrible word of faith.
4: Yeah. Daryl, you might want to turn your mute.

0: Do so.
1: Okay, got you.
2: Or this horrible prosperity message, which is complete. I think it's more damaging than a poverty mentality. But the fact of the matter is, in 1st and 2nd Corinthians chapter 9, Paul speaks about giving. Give to the work of Christ. That's the rule. Paul, no one mentions tithes in the New Testament. Jesus was rebuking the Pharisees, but Paul has a giving principle. Give as you're led, give out of your means. And hey, maybe you don't have money, but you have talents that you can give to your local church or to give to other Christians. Paul's just saying, give to the work of Christ, give to where you're being fed. If you preach the gospel, you should be fed by the people of God. This is what Paul said. This is his principle of giving. I'm involved with a ministry called Department of Christian Defense. And here we have several ministries, Living by Word. And sometimes when I bring a guest, they have a ministry. Look, we, all of us who have ministry, especially, you know, it costs a lot of money doing radio. It costs a lot of money doing, you know, when I fly and food and hotels and doing evangelistic crusades, everything costs money. You know, someone has to, you know, in church, we should always support our local church. The gospel's free, but someone has to put in the electricity. Someone has to pay those bills, right? So it's always been, even in the Old Testament, the people of God are supported, or the ministers of God are supported by the people of God. I'm involved in a ministry called Department of Christian Defense, started in 1999. It's apologetic/education Christian educational ministry. Lots of articles, lots of information on the website, christiandefense.org. christiandefense.org. I'm an evangelist, apologist, and a Christian educator. I travel around the world, as did Craig, who used to be a part of the show. Went to some of the places I do, particularly in Nepal, and some of these countries never heard the gospel, and they need teaching. You can hear the gospel, but it doesn't end there. Christians here need teaching. If you're the way I make it and support my family, and I do ministry full-time, is by the people of God. If you like to contribute and to further the gospel of Jesus Christ, these crusades that we do, or these conferences where it's focusing really on gospel issues, christiandefense.org. You see the website. There's a little tab that says support us. You hit that. Two ways to give. You can give PayPal, which is easy for a lot of folks, or sometimes the preferred way, you can give through Zelle.
3: Oh, there it is. Ding, ding.
2: Bing. So PayPal is Zelle again. Yeah, christiandefense.org. Go to the support and give either the one or two ways. We're a 501 C3 nonprofit charity, actually. That's how they classify us, nonprofit organization. Thank you for your prayers, and thank you for your support. I'm going to Nigeria next month. So we really thank you and appreciate your gifts.
3: Yeah. Now, Daryl, apparently, and this is live radio, folks, so we're going to have these things, but Daryl, apparently, whatever your system is, when you're unmuted, it's affecting both me and Dr. Del Four.
1: Okay, I got you.
3: So I'm gonna mute myself, but it doesn't affect you. So I'm gonna mute myself, and then if you want to talk up the other part of the giving, and then we'll go into the break from there, if you don't mind.
2: Yes.
1: No, what I want to do is, Doc, go ahead and take it and give the gospel message. We have about 3 minutes. Give the 3 minute gospel message, because that's more important than the giving. I'll talk about it on the other side of the break. Okay.
2: 3 minute gospel presentation, really. And really, that's what it is. It's a simple message. What the gospel is, according to the Apostle Paul, according to the New Testament, according to the Old Testament, Acts 10:36-43, the gospel is simply the work of the Son. It's what he did on the cross. It's what he did in his perfect life. The atoning work of Christ was completed. It was once for all, once for all. People ask, how do I get saved? People ask, how do I have peace, reconciliation? Put your faith in Jesus Christ alone, rely on his cross work alone. This is contradictive to all the non-Christian groups out there. The Bible says Christ alone. He's definitive. He's sufficient to remove the wrath that was due to you because of sin and take the sins away. Putting your faith in Christ, that's applied to you. He's God in the flesh. He lived a perfect life. We worship a triune God. There is no other God. He physically resurrected. He really did, physically resurrected, proving he was God. He ascended to the Father, and guess what? He's coming back again. If you put your faith, the scripture says, says, in that Christ who was God in the flesh, if you believe that you're saved by faith alone, if you believe in works, that's a false gospel, because that's what Paul says. Let him be anathema. Let him be cursed. Anyone who adds the work of Christ, if you believe in the Christ of biblical revelation, put your faith in him alone. Believe that you're saved, you're justified, declared righteous apart from works, and you believe in his physical resurrection. You believe that God is triune. You believe that he's coming back again. Your sins are forgiven. That's what it is. It's putting your faith in Christ Jesus, relying on him alone for your eternal life.
3: Amen, ladies and gentlemen. I think we got, what, about 30 seconds? Or 1 minute, actually. Daryl, did you want to jump on while I mute myself?
1: No, go ahead. I want to give the number and everything. Let's set the call, yeah, and we get on the other side.
3: Okay, so that number, once again, 888-995-5552. 888-995-5552. We're getting ready to go into the break, and hopefully we can get these technical issues settled on the other end. Ladies and gentlemen, you're listening to Living by the Word Ministries presentation of the Bible Information Brokers. We will be right back.

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14: 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Welcome to Open My Eyes. I'm Lori Wilburn. 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
16: Ladies and gentlemen, welcome back to Living by the Word Ministries presentation of Bible Information Brokers. Before we go any farther, let me give you the numbers once again. 888-995-5552. That's 888-995-5552. You can also catch us right now live on Facebook at Bible Information Brokers, or Bible Info Brokers, sorry. Hopefully we've got the technical issues that we were having the first hour of the show settled. And I see we've got a different image on Facebook for Mr. Darrell. Are you still there, Darrell? Okay, and then we got Dr. Edward Delcor with us as again.
17: That's Darrell.
16: Yes, I know. A little bit different image there, but I believe that's Darrell. What say you, Darrell? Oh, no. I think it's worse. I think he's talking. We can't hear him at all. So Darrell had submitted a question to you, Dr. Delcor, I believe, before we went on the break. I believe, were you... wanted to comment on that or mention
17: it? Let's say I think he wanted to expand on James chapter 2.
16: I think that's what it was, yeah.
17: Okay. Yeah, so, well, you know, since the days of the Reformation, this section of James has been the center of controversy, mainly due to James' assertion, verses 21, 24, and 26. In verse 21, was not, James says, was not our father justified, Abraham, our father justified by works when he offered his son Isaac on the altar. Then in verse 24, you see, remember what I said before, observational language in Greek, you see a person is justified by works and not faith alone. And then James says in verse 26, for just as the body without the spirit is dead, so faith without works is dead. Now, of course, not a lot of non-Christian cults and world religions that are false, they like to jump on verse 24 and 26 and 21, these three verses. Who cares about the context? You know, that kind of thing. Hit and run. Just quote these verses and then run. See, we're justified by works. And we can go through the catechisms of the Catholic Church over and over and over that speaks about justified by works. And anyone says we're justified by faith alone or grace alone, let him be faith alone, let him be anathema. They anathematize the entire Protestant church because we believe, Paul, justification is through faith alone. Hold on. I would, you know, before the Protestants get too happy, first of all, a couple things here. First, I'm summing this up. First in verse 24, when he says, James says, a person is justified by works and not by faith alone. Did you know in this verse, Mormons love this too, in this verse, that the phrase faith alone, right, the adjective there, manos, faith alone, this is the only place in the New Testament where the word faith and alone is used. And of course, any, you know, overzealous Catholic or Eastern Orthodox person or Mormon, they'll always point that out. Hey, you know, what do you mean faith alone? Faith alone is only used once, and it's used in James 2:24. Only place in the New Testament, and it refutes you, your position, you Protestants who believe it's faith alone. Well, a couple things, and I pointed this out. Let's look at the main problem. In James chapter 2, James uses words. He uses justified. He uses faith. He uses works, which group these groups who believe in a autosoterism, meaning a self-salvation, misinterpret and misapply. And this, of course, would be a word fallacy. And some, all those words are dependent on context. Both James and Paul, they use the same words exactly. But as you'll see contextually, James is speaking about, and I'll say this at the end, James is speaking about being justified by you, by your works, but before man, which proves your faith, which proves your justification before man. Whereas Paul, when he talks about justification, he talks about the righteousness that's been imputed to you through faith alone. He's talking about God being God pardoning and imputing righteousness to the ungodly through faith alone, declaring him, not making. That's Rome's error. The scripture does not say making. Even the verb there is not making, but declaring one righteous before God. Whereas James, he's speaking of Christians being justified before man by what he does, what the man does. See, we're justified what Christ does. James is speaking about justification before man by the man. And as mentioned, the main work that James is talking about as he starts the context with the royal law is love. James is declaring God is declaring, he's declaring things about God, declaring the already justified person. And we see this with Abraham, with Rahab, with Rahab and Abraham primarily, where these are his primary examples, right? But the fact of the matter is, Abraham, as we mentioned before, he offered Isaac. That was Abraham's work. He carried Isaac, or carried the, you know, he carried him up. He offered Isaac, and he had Isaac actually carry the instrument of his own death, similar to what Christ did. They both went before the men watching Abraham, and Abraham told those men, "I'll be right back." So the fact of the matter is, Abraham was already a believer. He was, according to Genesis 15, he was already justified through faith alone. That was Abraham's doctrine. Jesus knew Abraham. Abraham rejoiced at seeing the day of Christ. He saw it, he was glad. They had the same doctrine. And we find in Genesis 15 that Abraham believed, he had faith, and that faith was credited or imputed. His righteousness was imputed as this righteousness, his faith alone, apart from works, 20 years later, at least, that's when he offered Isaac. So we know James is not talking about Abraham's work justified him with Isaac, justified him before the Lord. That was 20 years later from when he was declared to be righteous through faith alone. And Rahab, I would invite everyone, especially Roman Catholics and Mormons, to go to the text. The narrative of Rahab, she had already confessed who Yahweh, she had already believed, she was already a believer. So in Paul's presentation, justification is actual and it's before the Lord. In James' presentation, it was an open declaration of an act of man that was love. I think it's important that the Christian knows how to respond, particularly to verse 24. And my last point here is to demonstrate what I'm saying in terms, and this is how it's exegeted. We don't get Bible verses and make the author fight against another author. Paul says in Romans 4:6, right? He says, beautiful verse, quoting David, Psalm 32, 1 and 2, quotes David, a man under the law. Here's what Paul says in Romans 4:6. Simple. God imputes righteousness, chores ergon, apart from works. How is a man declared righteous? God reckons or imputes, the term is legazomai. Check it out. God imputes righteousness apart from works. That's how I'm declared righteous. That's how believers, Christians, are declared righteous. If you say you have to do works, you're not in the category of Christian. Paul says of Christians, they're declared to be righteous. But it's very important to note, this will be my last point in James 2, to show that James is talking about a faith with works of love before man. They're justified before man by works of love. In 2:18 of James, James says this. Note this observation or language, verbs of observation. Here's what James says in verse 18. But someone will say, you have faith, I have works. Show me, right? Dakon, show me. Dakon moi, show me. These are words of visual observation. Show me your faith without works, and I will show deko. I will show, right? I will show you faith by my works. And in verse 22, James says, you see, right? Blepes, you see, verb of observation. You see that his faith was working together with his works, and his faith was perfected by works. And then in verse 24, James says again from the verb horao, you see a person is justified by works and not by faith alone. You see the verbs of observation. So in conclusion, James is not fighting against Paul. He wasn't saying Paul's doctrine is corrupt. Anyone who says James is speaking about works would have to somehow deny Paul's words or somehow put a spin on it or say Paul disagrees with James, Jesus' brother. That's erroneous hermeneutics. No, they're used consistently. When James speaks about justification and faith and works, he's talking about the works that man does before man. When Paul speaks of justification, he's talking about a declaratory act by God alone through faith. You know what we're saved by? We're saved by works, but the work of Christ, not our works. That would be heretical. Paul says, whoever believes that, let him be cursed before the Lord. And that's the biblical doctrine. Yeah. That is the gospel.
18: Appreciate that. Doc, you guys hear me now okay?
19: Yeah, you sound much better. Oh. I think maybe we get it fixed.
18: Yeah, I appreciate it.
19: Hopefully.
18: No, I know what I did. My apologies to the whole listening situation. But, Doc, this is so super important. I'm glad we got this technology right. Now, I'm just going to throw an elephant in the room and then back off. But I'm going to say the word that you said towards the end. The perspective of things is where I think we get, and I listen to enough apologetics on the Muslim side, the Hare Krishna side. I listen to everything all day. Remember, I don't have a job. This is my job, to listen enough to be able to try to understand what they're saying and to bring that understanding to our platform before we get a larger platform to bring some real understanding to a larger number of people. Here's what I'm going to ask you, Doc. The elephant in the room is my perspective, listening to everybody else I listen to, and I send you guys all these notes all week long, is this. The perspective of man working out his salvation with fear and trembling. Can you please deal with that for a brief second before I get into some other things about the same? But we don't want to make this totally about the gospel. But guess what? There's nothing wrong with that. If we talk about the gospel for the next 15 years and nothing else, we need to get that straight, because there are belief systems out there that's antithetical. People are going to be dying in a false belief system, at least from the salvific standpoint, and that's too doggone important. So we need to get this stuff straight as soon as we can. Not that everybody's going to just get it and run to whatever, but we have to get it straight. So let's spend a little bit more time, if you guys don't mind. But Eric, you can give the number and everything else, and then call in about other things as well.
19: Yes, the number is 888-995-5552. Please go ahead, doctor.
18: Okay. Oh, well, let me ask doctor from this standpoint. Okay. Doctor, I apologize. My mind is racing because it's been on my mind and heart all week long when I heard some more things I heard this week from other people's perspective. The issue that Pastor Ananias said it this way when he talked about Jesus upping the thing about adultery. You know, we commit adultery. We know that's do not commit adultery, fornication, all that stuff. And that's from the perspective of God telling us what to do and not do. But then God upped the perspective from that particular point of just doing the act of adultery to making it a heart intent when he talked about the idea of lusting after a woman, you have committed adultery in your heart. So I want to tie that together with working out your salvation with fear and trembling from the standpoint of what perspective is that? Is that on the man's perspective, or is that us to God like it is when we have lust in our heart?
17: Right. Well, first of all, the context of chapter 2, context of actually Philippians, I pointed this out before. Virtually every letter besides Philippians and besides Philemon, right, or Philemon, every epistle Paul wrote besides those two dealt with some kind of heresy. Galatians, that they really did have the Rome. Well, Rome holds to the Judaizer heresy that you're justified by works and faith. Same with Ephesians, Romans, they're all countering the Judaizers, whereas Colossians, 1st and 2nd John, and 1st and 2nd Peter, and Jude even, are providing a very well thought out, inspired rejoinder against Gnosticism. So the point is, almost every epistle was designed to undeceive the church and to refute a particular heresy. But Philippians, you don't have anything inwardly. It talks about the dogs from without, but it doesn't talk about a particular heresy. However, and here's the point with the passage you brought out. They did have a problem. They weren't without problems. That it seems, based on content, that Paul's dealing with some pride issues, some humility issues, like in chapter 2, before he gets the beautiful Carmen Christi, he talks about make your joy complete, having this, being united in spirit. And then he says, don't have self-ambition or vanity. He says, each one of you should be humble and to look at others more important than yourself, right? Clearly, it's about humility. And then he gives, of course, we know in the Carmen Christi, the ultimate example of humility. God became, he emptied himself. God, the Son, became flesh and obedient to death. Okay, then we have, right after verse 11, when Paul says, every tongue, because of Christ, every knee shall, in the name of the Lord, of the Lord Jesus Christ, every knee shall bend, every tongue will confess that Jesus Christ is Lord, or in Greek, the Lord Jesus Christ, the glory of God the Father. So then, right, there's a connective phrase there in verse 12. So then, friends, so then what he just said about humility, what he just said, as you always obeyed, not only my presence, but in the presence of my absence, continue, here's where he says, continue. Remember, these, who did Paul write to? He wrote to believers. He says, continue. Right. He's not saying, okay, now that you're not saved, make sure you have works in order for yourself. No, he says, continue to working out, these are ongoing tenses here, working out your salvation with awe or fear and reverence. But no one quotes the next verse there. They just like that one verse. Work out your salvation. Well, number one, Paul's not saying work for your salvation. He's not saying work for your justification. Yeah. These are Christians. But look at the next phrase. It's the one, or the one in you, or it's God in you who both wills, right,
18: and
17: works according to his good pleasure. He wills and work according to his good pleasure. So he's the one bringing forth in you a desire and effort for the sake of his good pleasure. That's what he does. And very interesting, when he talks about this word here, it's one of my favorite participles here, when he says, for God is the one in you. So when we're working, it's God and the one in you. So all Christians are working out their salvation. Let me tell you, salvation, or the Christian life, I always say this, every day is a war. Every day is a war. Paul said, put on the armor of God.
18: Thought.
17: Every single day you're fighting something, right? Agreed. So when Paul says it's the one in you working, the word is energon, where we get the word energy. It's a participle. Same word as Ephesians 2, right? Ephesians chapter 2, where it says of the sons of disobedience, it says, formerly when you walked according to the prince of the power of the air, the ruler of the spirit that's now working or energizing the sons of disobedience, right? See, they had, non-believers have a spirit working, energizing them. That's what Paul said. But here we have the opposite. It says, for God is the one energon, working or energizing in you both to will and to work according to his good pleasures. He doesn't leave you alone in your working. He doesn't leave you alone in your sanctification. So all Christians are working out your fear, with fear and trembling, their salvation. That's what we do. It doesn't mean you're going to lose it somehow. I mean, Paul already said what he started, he's going to finish. Jesus already said, I lose nothing but raise it up at the last day. Paul said, there's already said in verse 39 of chapter 8 of Romans, nothing in all creation can separate you from the love of God. So we know he's not talking about that. But it's the Christian sanctification. These are believers he's talking to. Keep working, right? Keep working your salvation with fear and trembling. But just don't skip over verse 13, because it's God in you both working or energizing in you both the will and work according to his good pleasure.
18: And that's, Doc, that's why I use the P word about perspective. You're talking to people. You're talking to people about what God's relationship is with you. Because remember the young lady that called about the Holy Spirit?
17: Yeah, I remember that.
18: Of the Holy Spirit. Because when you start talking about the Father, Son, and Holy Spirit, I can't see the Father inside of me. I can't see Jesus some kind of way. You're doing the Star Trek thing where they beam into you. Not beam me up, but beam into me. And I got some kind of spirit in me like Jesus is, molecules in me, but I can understand the precept or the concept of the Holy Spirit, because whatever we think about Holy Spirit, I can see how that works, how God is God, the Holy Spirit. But I'd be wrong in saying it that way, because I can't see God the Son or God the Father, because Jesus said, I must leave so the Paraclete can come. You see, so that's what, when a lady was talking about the Holy Spirit a couple of weeks ago, these are things in my head. I'm not saying I'm correct. I haven't thought them all the way out, but it seems like this would be a Holy Spirit ministry on this particular verse after the working out your salvation with fear and trembling, but it's him who is working in you both to will and do his good pleasure. It seems that's the Holy Spirit's ministry as opposed to God the Father or God the Son.
17: Look, every, you know,
18: I mean, when you're saying right, don't tell me if it is right. I'm just trying to understand it.
17: No, if I get what you're saying, I mean, every time I speak, I pray for power. I do, for the Holy Spirit to give me power.
18: Yes.
17: Memory and just to speak clearly and et cetera. Look, we pray to the Spirit. We pray the Holy Spirit. God is triune. We pray the Father, Son, and Spirit. You're right. We don't see God, and we don't, you know, it's not some subjective feeling that, you know, all of a sudden we get warm in our bosom like Mormons say. No, we believe objectively wherever God is, all of God is. When you have a relationship with Christ, you have a relationship with the triune God. You don't have, it's not just Jesus and we don't need the Father anymore. That's how some Christians treat. I don't know if you've seen this, Daryl, but I've been in a lot of churches and it seems there's always like a concentration on Christ, which is good, but it seems that they become Jesus only, not in the sense of modalism, but Jesus only, meaning he justifies, he intercedes, he does everything as if the Holy Spirit is just, you know, he's finished, the Father's finished, and now it's just, no. I always ask Christians when I do classes on this, you know, on this soteriological Trinity, who justifies us? They always say Jesus. But the text says in 8:33 of Romans, God is the justifier. He's the Father is the one who justifies us. Who's the one that elects? Ephesians chapter 2, the Father is the one who elects and predestines. He's the one that chooses. But it's the Son who absorbed the wrath that was due to us, who took away our sin.
18: Exactly.
17: It was the Son who we put our faith in as well. And then who regenerates and who gives us power, who empowers us for works of service.
18: That's my point.
17: The Holy Spirit. We see, in fact, I really like this verse in chapter 8 of Romans, where Paul says in Romans 26, chapter 8, verse 26, in the same way, Paul says, the Spirit helps us in our weaknesses. And then Paul says, and this is very interesting, we don't know how to pray. Nobody, because no one knows how. There's no perfect prayer, right? There's no perfect prayer.
18: Exactly.
17: Prayer.
18: Exactly.
17: And Paul says, we don't know. He says, you know, for we don't know how to pray, not perfectly, but the Spirit himself intercedes for us with the inexpressible groanings, meaning he's praying on our behalf. He's interceding on our behalf. And that's good news, because our prayers are, sometimes they're horrible. Sometimes we use bad doctrine. Sometimes we say the wrong thing. But yeah, so I agree with you. The Holy Spirit has enormous role in our sanctification, as well as our regeneration, but in our sanctification.
18: And I think that, Doc, the biggest thing is that we have to, And it's almost like I'm looking at the, anybody want to really hone in on works, they got some hustle going on, man. I mean, I've been in the, not when I say the streets, I ain't no gangster, but I've been in the streets and I know enough about the streets and I know enough about a hustle in order for you to keep your hustle on. I came out the science of mine. That's another hustle, in my opinion. You got to give people something they either feel important or think they got something somebody else don't have to keep that hustle going, because we're so sinful. Because not so, so sinful, we're sinful. And that's how we keep things going on from man's perspective. Like God said, you're worshiping me with your lips, but not with your heart. You're circumcised. What is the circumcision of your heart, not just your body? Right. Anyway, that's where I'm going from. Eric, give out that number and everything. Let's get some callers if we have them.
19: Number one. Oh, yeah,
18: I'm sorry, you want to say something before Eric does that?
17: No, I'll say something after Eric.
19: No, just 888-995-5552. General, I think we need to get ourselves in the studio until we can get all these issues fixed, Daryl. But anyways, I'm sorry, Dr. Belcourt.
18: I knew you were
19: going to
18: say that.
19: Until we can get this straight out.
18: I knew you
19: were going to
18: say that on live radio.
19: It is.
18: You couldn't call me at home and say that, but you want to say it on live radio.
19: You're right about that, but yes. Sorry, go ahead, doctor.
18: I'll get that iPhone.
17: We're talking about the importance of we're saying on the gospel and the Holy Spirit. You know, it's interesting, the Spirit's role. Unfortunately, a lot of Christians don't understand. I think they have a very weak view when it comes to the Trinity, and especially the Trinity and salvation. The Spirit's role of energizing us, the Son's role. That's more clear with Christians, but the Father's role, he's the one that declares us righteous through the cross work of Christ. He's the one that elects. He's the one that predestines. So, Paul said, but the fact of the matter is, you know, the requirements of salvation, it's not complex, as I said before, when we talk about the gospel, the requirements of salvation are the same for the Old Testament as they are for us. I always ask this question in classes and when I speak to folks, how are they saved? And you know this, Eric, how were they saved in the Old Testament? And I always get the answer, they were saved by law. And I always cringe when I hear that. And I just walk away. No, I always cringe when I hear that, because that means there was a different salvation system of salvation. That means Abraham and Jesus, their system of salvation, justification, faith alone, it's somehow different for the prophets. You know, no. We have biblical data. Now, I assume all Christians believe in the inspiration of the text. I assume all Christians believe that Peter was in his close circle, and what he said, what he wrote, particularly what he wrote, is God-inspired. And I assume Christians believe the book of Acts was inspired literature. God breathed out, theopneustos. Well, we have a record of Peter. Now, this is... These are two of my favorite verses in Acts 10, but these are just two of a vast amount of passages in Paul's letters as well. But Peter says this, and I've quoted this before in chapter 10. This is Peter speaking. Luke is writing, you know, Luke is recording this under divine inspiration. Peter said this: the message that God sent to the sons of Israel. So the message that Yahweh, that the Lord God sent to the Old Testament people. Here it is, proclaiming the gospel of peace through Jesus Christ. He is Lord over all. Wait, I thought that was just the New Testament theology. I thought that was Paul's message. No, Peter said this is what God sent to the Old Testament believers, proclaiming the gospel of peace. Don't tell me there was no gospel then. Isaiah 52:7. There, of course, there was a gospel then. It was the gospel of the Son. If you believe what Peter said, through Jesus Christ, proclaim. Actually, the term preaching the gospel comes from a participle, literally, gospelizing peace through Jesus Christ. Old Testament, he is Lord over all. And then in verse 43, Peter says to him, to Christ, to him, all the prophets. He doesn't say the major ones. There's a Greek term that could mean, you know, most of the good ones, most of the very popular ones. No, Peter says all the prophets. He uses the adjective pantes, all the prophets testify. Now, what are they testifying? We have, what they're testifying, says Peter, the same phrase, the same articular phrase as John 3:16. Everyone believing in him. That's what he says. This is what all the prophets were proclaiming. Not some. Peter said, if you believe Peter, all of them were testifying. Everyone, we have that participle after that, believing of the prophets. This is what they testified. In him receives forgiveness of sins through his name. How do you receive forgiveness of sins in the Old Testament? Not by law. Even they knew law didn't save. Putting your faith in Christ Jesus. Is that not our message today? Was that not Paul's message? That's the gospel starting from Genesis to Revelation. Jesus and Abraham had the same gospel. So did all the prophets. So did all the sons of Israel. Faith in Christ Jesus, preaching the gospel of Christ, of peace through Christ Jesus. He's Lord over all.
19: Yes, amen. Now, gentlemen, if you don't mind, we ran out of time last week to get our dear brother JR on. Gentlemen, you mind if we bring him on? We had to cut him short last week. JR.
20: Hey, Lord bless you, brother. How you guys doing?
19: Good. Good evening, brother. How are you?
20: Oh, pretty good. Just chilling on my night shift duty here. And I was telling Sister Brenda, awesome to have a new call screener on the Keeple team. Woo woo.
19: Yeah, a lot nicer voice than me be on that phone. Oh, for sure. So yeah. What is your question, brother, for tonight?
20: Okay. Well, quick question, brother. My pops and my mom say hi, by the way. They love you guys. My pops and I went to a meeting earlier, a couple few hours ago, on music. So he does Spanish Christian music, and he knows English. But, you know, we were looking in the book of Psalms, and I found, I believe, Psalm 145, Psalm 150, that speaks. It talks a little bit about a couple of few instruments. But I said, you know, why don't we call the B.I.B. crew this evening tonight, and you know, as soon as they hear JR's name, they're gonna know that he's got an interesting question.
19: And
20: of course I got the caffeine on, you know. But so if you guys can help us out on, you know, either Dr. D. Delcor or Brother Easy Fullerton, or you, Brother Eric, if you can, you know, like kind of sort of guide and steer us towards Psalms or any other, you know, biblical, lyrical book and chapter that can help us with the English or Spanish music ministry that my pops and I are going to be doing more of nowadays, you know. And we got some projects coming up and a couple of few gigs, you know, and I'm doing some promotion security for him. So thank you, man. We appreciate you guys. We love you guys.
19: All right. Sure,
17: I know there's a vast amount of Psalms just off the top of my head. I believe Psalms 95.
20: 95.
17: Speaks of making joyful noise, and to make, you know, as Paul points out in Ephesians 5, and also we have, I think it's 40 or 41, it talks about the music, a new sing and a new song, and some of the Psalms. I think one of the, and most would point this out to Psalm 150, where people would say that's probably the most popular music psalm. But there's way more, just from the top of my head, there's way more psalms that speak of music. And also Ephesians 5, you know.
20: Ephesians 5, okay, perfect. I'm going to write this down. Yeah, we appreciate that. Yeah.
17: In Ephesians 5, starting in 18, it's very interesting here because Paul speaks of verse 18, Paul speaks of the result of being filled with the Spirit. When he says in 18, he says, I think it's 18, don't get drunk on wine, which is debauchery, like don't get drunk, but be filled with the Spirit. Then after that, you have a series of participles. We call these participles of a result. What is the result of being filled with the Spirit? And normally that would be God's characteristics and so on and so forth, because he uses that word filled, I think, three times in Ephesians, meaning the same thing. Speaking to one another in psalms, hymns, and spiritual songs, singing and making music in your heart to the Lord, always giving thanks to God the Father in the name of our Lord Jesus Christ, and submitting to one another in reverence to Christ. Why I punctuated the ing verbs, because these are, you know, speaking, singing, always giving thanks, submit. All those are participles of result. This is the evidence. This is, he doesn't give an exhaustive list, but singing spiritual songs and hymns and so on. That's what the early church did. Now, it doesn't make really an argument for, you know, what kind of music. Some people are against, electric guitar or something. But it's definitely, Paul shows that an evidence of being filled with the Spirit is singing songs, hymns, spiritual songs, singing, making music with your heart.
20: Wow. Yeah, that's awesome. I want to say thank you because, you know, sometimes you got your Christian, like gospel gangster hip hop, Christian rap, Christian rock, and some Christian reggaeton. And, you know, so we want to make sure we stay as biblical and lyrical as possible because my pops, he used to be back in the day in the worldly secular arena back in Mexico. And then he got to California, learned some English, and he got famous. He got pretty popular on radio and TV in Mexico. And when he crossed over to California to marry my mom like 50 years ago, because I'm 49, about to be 50, Christ. But long story short, it's like, you know, he transitioned. He got born again, and the Lord cleaned him up, and he redeemed him. He saved him from alcohol and drugs and all kinds of things. But he was still keeping contact with, like, the quote-unquote famous Spanish stars that are still doing, like, old-school flashback romantic music. So once in a while, he'll get a call from old friends and be like, hey, bro, you know, I heard you got born again, or were you doing, like, a Christian music now, like they're getting interested, they're getting like hungry and thirsty because you know, he already had established the friendships and relationships back then, and now that they're seeing his life, his example, that he, you know, he's not an alcoholic anymore, he's not, you know, participating in the worldly things, but now that the Lord has strengthened him after years and years and years of discipleship and evangelism, and we were talking about the Apostle Paul and Timothy earlier, you know, that, I mean, Timothy couldn't disciple Paul, but it had to be Paul discipling Timothy. So, you know, it takes a while, you know. So now that I'm working more with him, you know.
17: Yeah. That's good. You know, I don't understand the lyric because I don't speak Spanish. I wish I did. One of the favorite guys, music, now he's not rap though, but one of my favorite people to listen to is Luis Miguel. Luis Miguel.
20: Mm. Oh, Luis Miguel.
2: Yes.
20: Yeah, he's one of my favorites. yeah, he's actually like one of the, he's called the son of Mexico. Like, and I say, well, the soul, you know, as I said, the son of God loves him because that's the S-O-N who created the S-U-N, like Professor Craig Hawkins would always say in the broadcast. Yes. I love him so much. So on behalf of PCH and memories of, I was reading the page, I was telling Brenda earlier, you know, in 2022, it says Brian, and then 2024, 2 years later, it says Professor Craig Hawkins, and I'm looking at the picture of Eric and Craig and Easy, you know, just like, I mean, like, I think I got a couple few tears just looking at my tablet on the KKLA website, and I was like, Lord, like, I just, you know, I met him back in my 20s, like, in the flesh, like, you know, big, tall brother Brian, I'm like, are you a former NBA basketball player? I remember telling him that, and then, you know, and just Craig Hawkins, like, this big old, you know, white, gentle, humble bear, man. You know, it's like, you know, yeah, well, I'm a former wrestler, so careful. You know?
2: Yeah, some folks used to call him the Hulk.
20: Yeah, right? Yeah, yeah. The gentle, humble Hulk, man. I just, you know, and so I'm still, like, meditating sometimes. I mean, you know, when I'm on the freeway, my wife and I go to San Bernardino sometimes because I work in promotions, but when I'm passing through that Ontario Pomona 60, 71, interchange pass, and long story short, because I'm sure there's other callers, but I look for a second toward that freeway where it says, and I was like, I'm thinking in my mind, I'm like, Lord, I just, that's the freeway that you take to, you know, to get to his service that he had a couple of years ago. And I was like, I just, you know, I still low key, I get tears in my eyes, tears of joy, you know, because we miss him. We love him, miss him so much. But, you know, he's with the Lord now, and you know, the ministry carries on, and the BIB is still awesome, and we got Dr. D and Dr. Hollywood and just, you know, Dr. Ananias, who's also awesome. And so, you know, nobody can ever be replaced, you know, of course, but I know that God's gracia, grace, and the Holy Spirit is just so evident. I mean, I'm getting chills and goosebumps just listening from 10 to 12 here in my car with my coffee, my cigar. I do a lot of night shift duty sometimes. So I always try to put, you know, my phone on my tablet, you know, with 100%, you know, my pila. So that way, you know, I'm writing down notes, and I got my markers and my highlighters, and just, you know, I'm just excited. I'm still glad and happy to be, you know, part of, you know, the people to listening to you guys, man. It's just, you know, you guys are just so awesome and so encouraging and so motivating and inspiring. You know, I mean, it's just so evident that, you know, we still need, you know, that type of discipleship. And I mean, Ephesians 5, that's a beautiful answer, because I not that I forgot, because I love Ephesians 5 because, you know, of the married ministry, the holy matrimony. But he said Ephesians 5:18, 19, and 20. I wrote it down here in my notes, and I'm like, wow, it does say to sing along with hymns and spiritual songs and make melody to your heart, in your heart to the Lord, Jesus Christ. And then it just, you can create your own music pretty much. You don't got to be a professional artist or evangelist to know that, or be on radio and TV. But I'm like, wow, you know, that's so cool that we can be reminded of that, you know? So.
17: You know, that's really, you know, if I can make one note, years ago in the 80s, I used to go to this Four Square mm-hmm. church in Chatsworth.
20: Yeah.
17: The pastor was Jerry Moreno. And they had a choir there. And I used to go late Wednesday night. They had this choir, you know, probably about about a dozen people. And they were a little off tune, but something about the roughness and being off tune. And they were singing really good hymns and really good Christian music. Something about that was very meditating. It was very peaceful. Just hearing this, the unfiltered kind of singing to the Lord. It was really made me feel good Wednesday nights.
19: Oh, gotcha. Daryl, did you want to say hi to JR before we let him go?
18: Oh, you know, I'm listening to my son over there, man. I remember he's talking about 20 years old. I remember it was like 18, 17.
19: Was he 16, something like that? Yeah. He used to call screen, right? Yeah, Georgia. Now you say he's almost 50 years old. Hey, hard to believe.
20: Good to hear your voice, man. Hey, love you, man. I remember when I first gave you the handshake at one of the conferences, I walked up and I'm like, nice to meet you, bro. And you're like, wow. I just, you know, I was like 19, 20, turning almost 21, and you got this nice trajecito on. You gave me the handshake, the smile, and I'm like, I love this guy. You know, you were like not arrogant. You were just gentle, humble, like just welcoming. I really felt the spirit of the Lord, like say, you know what? Welcome aboard to the Equipo team. And it's not about skin color, man. I say black, brown, or white. We're all precious in his righteous sight, and he keeps his sight, right? You know? Love you guys.
19: Amen.
18: We call him light skinned in the street. Thank you, JR. Thank you, brother.
19: God bless you, brother.
18: Right. Eric, I don't know how clear I'm coming through, Eric. How clear am I coming through, Eric?
19: No, you sound good. You sound good.
17: Now you sound good. Yeah, now you sound good.
19: Yeah.
18: Okay. There we go.
19: Okay.
18: Go ahead.
19: No, go ahead.
18: No, I just want to say this.

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3: I'm living by the word. Eric, Craig, I, and Brian were very bad at so-called asking for money. But I kept telling them, I said, we're not asking for money for us. We're telling the people you have the privilege and opportunity, the privilege of giving. And so that's why you should consider it like that. The privilege of participating, if you're getting anything out of it, if you see any value in what we're doing to perpetuate the word of God or on all the things that's going on out there, then you need to consider what you should do as an individual. Now, I mentioned something earlier that I had put up money. It's only because of some banking situations. We need to hear from you financially. We're Living by the Word Ministries, the parent of all that's going on right now. Because if we don't keep the show going on, then we can't bring you Dr. Dale Core. We can't bring you Hollywood. We may go to a podcast or something like that and then let you know where we are. But folks, we've been on this show for almost, what, Doc, you knew about us back in 1999, right?
4: I always mentioned.
3: Yeah, back then. So obviously there's a connection that we've been doing, and we've never been like money grubbers or money handlers, because Eric doesn't get paid. I don't get paid. Eric puts money up. I put money up for the same ministry for you to get the word. Listen, folks, you're grown up. If you're grown up out there and you have the Lord's money, which you do, whether you recognize it or not, then I'm going to ask very simply for you to consider giving generously. And the information, we even got to get the website going on, all kind of things going behind the scene. We have to keep going. So I'm going to simply say this. I need everyone that can step up and do this tonight, tomorrow. Give by Zelle. I would like to see people stop letting money go to these places where you take the fees out. I've got a lot of things that's going on personally in my life that's ministry also, that's going to revolutionize giving. But I'm always going to come to you and say, you have a privileged opportunity to give, a blessed privilege to give. So take that opportunity to give. If you're going to mail in a check, please do so, mail in a money order. Please make sure that on the money order, on the check, on the envelope, it must say Living by the Word, or LBTW. Then you can mail it to P.O. Box 90477 in Los Angeles, 90009. Eric, I did that by memory. Nothing is in front of me. All my computers are messing up right now. Now, but I'm going to suggest that you give by Zelle. If you have a bank account that's connected to, the apparatus we use, Zelle is the best way to give, because 100% of the money goes to the ministry without any fees being taken out. It's just that simple. And your Zelle email address is livebyword@aol.com. livebyword@aol.com. Don't worry about OEASY. I'm not complaining about anything I give to the ministry. I'm simply asking you to participate. Prayerfully consider it and participate, and participate generously. Consider giving to the Lord's work. This is one way you can do it. If you find it within your purview to do so, please do so. And we thank you very much.
5: Yeah, before we finish on that, Daryl, I want to thank Diana for making us aware that the Bible Information Broker's website is down right now for maintenance. I know you briefly mentioned it, but I just want to let people know, because that's one of the ways you typically can donate. So right now we can't, but to use the Zelle is another way that you can do it, as you mentioned. Just wanted to mention that as you go.
3: Okay. No, I appreciate that, Joe, Ms. Diana. We're working on that back of the scene. We have some issue with the phone numbers and all that technical stuff that we had to get to the website people and get that stuff straight. So really appreciate that. And that's why I didn't mention by going to the website.
5: Gotcha.
3: I appreciate that, Eric.
5: Gotcha. Okay. Yes. If you will continue.
3: So, Doc, no. I want Doc to mention his ministry again, man, because I'm telling you, guys, you know, you're going to see something I sent you in an email about, you know, what I've been working on behind the scene with Brian and Craig would be proud now, because I'm going to ask everybody that's been concerned or even thought about it, maybe even prayed about it one time, about this whole Fulton 54 skills for fundraising and all this stuff. It's the Lord has opened up a lot of doors, and we're going to see what happens. You know how things, you know, like when a woman give birth to a baby, this thing is very pregnant. And I think we're in the

0: month, and it's, we're about ready to deliver. It's going to be one way or the other, and I'll come back and report to you what happened. But just keep this week, the next couple of weeks in your prayers, because some very important meetings about the seriousness of Fulton 54 and skills for fundraising through our ministry to be able to raise money for all other ministries and nonprofits around the world. If the Lord opened the door like he put on my heart to do this thing a long time ago, we'll see if it happens. But if it wasn't from the Lord, then we'll find out by the results, I guess. Gotcha. But thank you very much, Eric, for that little bit.
1: Sure.
0: I'm done.
1: You had asked Dr. Dale Carter, mentioned, what were you saying, Daryl?
2: Yes.
0: No, I want Doc now. I want Doc, go ahead and give some more information about your ministry. We used to do this two times every program. I'm telling you, we don't mention it, Doc. We don't get the support. We don't mention it enough. They said if we're going to ask, we should not ask amiss. And if we don't ask, that's our fault. If we don't put the request out there, if we don't let people know, ain't that kind of our fault for not letting people know what the need is? So please, let them know what the need is.
1: Yeah, look, we got 5 minutes left. Just letting you know.
0: Well, take your time.
2: The ministry that I work with, Department of Christian Defense, I'm involved in a lot of international travel where we do pastor conferences. I'm going to London and Nigeria in July. Really appreciate the prayers, first and foremost. But what we do pastor conferences, and we deal with substantive issues. We deal with essential doctrines. Look, that's what's lacking. It's not the 7 steps to success. It's not how to make more money than you can possibly imagine. No, it's churches need gospel. Now, they need it here too. And we go out to these nations, these countries, and we give gospel presentation, but we give training. We give them books. We translate books like in Nepalese. We have catechisms and theological works, apologetic works. But it all costs money, and we rely on the people of God to support the ministry, as I said before. I know I'm not sponsored by Nike, Coke, Adidas, Under Armour. Not that I wouldn't, wouldn't accept a donation there, but the fact is it's like this. It's feast or famine. So I really appreciate the donation. If you'd like to help in the furthering of the gospel and the furthering of what we do, teaching the doctrine, the Trinity, gospels, refuting non-Christian groups, particularly in Philippines and all these places, go to the website, christiandefense.org. Christian Defense. Defense is with an S, not the British spelling, but christiandefense.org. christiandefense.org. And there's a little tab that says support. I believe it says support us. Click on 2 ways to give, PayPal or Zelle. And we really appreciate that. This is the way we make it. We really appreciate your giving.
0: Thank you, Doc. Hey, Eric, you got some things going on. If you want to share, man, about, whether do it kind of vicariously or unspoken the name for the prayers of things that's going on in our lives, man, we really appreciate them and solicit the prayers of all of our listeners for our individual lives, our collective ministry lives, and the things that go on. Because a lot of things go on in individual human beings, families like all of ours, that I'm going to solicit the prayers of the people. And if Doc, you or Eric don't mind closing us out in that prayer, I'm going to simply say, I am Mama Grace and Big Daddy's baby boy for a reason, that they raised me, and I'm going to continue on with how they taught me to be, which is honest and straightforward. In a particular style, but I don't do that. That's gumbo. I was just going to say, pray for us all.
2: Yeah, absolutely. Just let us bow our hearts in prayer right now. And I always say bow our hearts because we want to come to the Christ with humility. The Bible says to let your requests be known to God. It says, Paul says, be anxious about nothing. Nothing. Don't worry about anything. Instead, in every situation, by prayer, right, and thanksgiving, petition, begging Him. So, Lord God, we're petitioning You. We're thanking You. We're praying to You. We're letting our requests be known to God. I just pray that You put Your sovereign hand on us and these issues. You know the issues, Lord God. You know the issues that everyone's going through. So we just pray for wisdom and pray that You would just open our study minds, and so we would read about Your sovereignty and not be afraid. And understand that nothing happens by accident. You ordain all things after the counsel of Your own will. And We know, says Paul, that you cause all things to work together for the good for those who love God, for those called according to purpose. We're going to stand in those prayers. We pray all these things in the name of Jesus Christ, our God, to the glory of God the Father. Amen.
1: Amen. Thank you, Dr. D. Daryl, you want to have the last word?
0: Up enough, brother.
1: 30 seconds.
0: Yeah, I'm going to simply say this. So listening audience, please, please, please communicate with us. Data is the new currency that is so necessary. I'll come back with more of that in the real future. But communicate with us by email, phone, or whatever. Just let us know that you're out there. God bless you, especially those at KDAR. God bless.
1: Yes, God bless, man.
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11: 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And of course, biblical truth is what we're talking about. 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I promise you, friend, the answer's in the Bible regarding your doubt. 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My friends, faith slays doubt. And so don't panic about doubt. 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
13: Are you teaching your kids who God really is? In Genesis 28, Isaac is at the end of his life and he tells his son, "May God Almighty, or El Shaddai, bless you." Now, El Shaddai was the name that God revealed when Isaac was miraculously born to his elderly parents. Abraham and Sarah had obviously taught Isaac about El Shaddai as he was growing up, and now Isaac was teaching the name to his son. There's so many ways you can pass on the knowledge of God as El Shaddai, God Almighty, to your children. When a paycheck comes in or you leave for work, you can remind them that ultimately everything comes from God. When you pray as a family, you can teach your kids about the way God answers prayer. And as He reveals Himself to you through His Word, you can pass along that truth just as Abraham did to his son. With Seeking Him, I'm Nancy DeMoss Wagmuth.
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15: 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And that's what Keep the Faith is all about. 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
16: You are loved, your heart's in a thousand pieces. 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
17: We make it look like we're like a boss. We're just not a boss, we're just trying. But we get so wrapped around the axle with all of our screw-ups that we don't realize that our name is Beloved.
18: And you know, when my daughter would question, "Why is all this happening right now, Mom?" Yeah, I really felt that God wanted to give her her wedding. I said, it would have been great if Dad and I could pay for it, but God is giving this to you.
14: A riverboat cruise in the Ukraine can show us a lot about the image of ourselves that we portray. Bob Goff shares the story next on Keep the Faith.
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1: Hey, I'm Keith Stevens. The road to success is often paved with failure, and it's easy to get our feet stuck there. But Bob Goff has learned how to move forward. Bob is a popular speaker and author of the New York Times bestseller, Love Does, and he teaches a class at Pepperdine, which has an element to it that's just a bit different.
2: I just don't want people to graduate thinking that they're winners because they won or losers because they lost. I want them to think they're participants because they tried. And so each week I just bring one of my friends in who screwed up in front of Earth. And we've got a little bit of that guy in each of us. And if we could just get real with this, instead of having this facade of who we are, there's a famous story of this guy named Potemkin. And Potemkin set up these villages on this river by what's now Crema in the Ukraine. And Queen Catherine would float down the river in the barge, and he would set up these villages at every turn in the river. And then when the barge passed by, they'd tear down the village, they'd set it up at the next turn, just to like impress the heck out of the queen. But it was all fake. And I think what we do sometimes is, it doesn't come from a mean place, it's just we're all tremendously insecure. And we set up these Potemkin villages. We make it look like we're like a boss. We're just not a boss, we're just trying. But we get so wrapped around the axle with all of our screw-ups that we don't realize that our name is Beloved. And if you're not hearing the word Beloved spoken over your shoulder on your biggest mess up, it ain't Jesus talking.
3: There's a

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Or we can roll through and we can say, wait a minute, what can I be grateful for? If you can get a child that understands I need to be grateful for this, I mean, just think of all the doors that will open for that child because they're going to roll through life and people are going to be happy to see them because they're a grateful kid.

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1: Hi, I'm Jonna Cruz. It's amazing what can happen when, instead of worrying, we choose to pray. Suzanne Niles and her friend Wendy Simpson Little have written a book called Fast Friends. They diligently prayed for each other one day a week. As Suzanne shares, they've seen the results in very meaningful ways.
2: Not long after we agreed to write this book, we were planning my daughter's wedding, my only daughter's wedding. And about a week or two after we signed the deal, my husband lost his job. That was really tough because when we told our daughter, the first thing she said was, "Do I need to call off the wedding and just elope?" Or say, "Oh, broke my heart." And of course, there were the questions of, "How are we going to pay for this?" I mean, I had to go the next day and make a payment on my daughter's wedding dress. And I was telling Wendy all these things all along. I know she was praying, I was praying. The day before I had to go pick up that dress, I hadn't told anybody else. A friend who lives near me came to me and said, "I don't know what's going on, but God told me to give you this for Nikki's dress." It was exactly the amount I needed. Exactly. And you know, when my daughter would question, "Why is all this happening right now, Mom?" You know, I really felt that God wanted to give her her wedding. I said, "It would have been great if Dad and I could pay for it, but God is giving this to you."

0: Some stories make you laugh. Some make you think. Steve Brown's often do both. Here's one now, thanks to our friends over at Key Life for helping to make encouragement contagious on Keep the Faith.
1: When I was a small boy, I did something really bad. My mother was angry. She yelled at me, spanked me, and threatened me. I have an authority problem and always have. And I remember thinking, you can yell at me all you want, but when I get out of here just to show you, I'm doing it again. Then I walked by the kitchen and noticed my mother crying. I didn't become perfect, are you kidding? But better. Tears will do that. The cross is a lot of things, but it's also a reflection of the tears of God for us. If that doesn't affect you, your authority problem is bigger than mine. I get mad at stop signs. I'm Steve Brown. You think about that. For more encouraging stories, plus a free gift, go to youthinkaboutthat.org.
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0: Psalm 139 says that all the days ordained for me were written in God's book before I was born. 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So where does that leave you?
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8: 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She said, we have a lot of different things and everything's plugged into everything else. 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
1: Hi, I'm Keith Stevens. It's been said that in a relationship, when communication starts to fade, everything else follows. But communication isn't easy. Clayton and Ashley Hurst have been married for over 20 years and are marriage pastors at Lakewood Church in Houston. They've written a book called Hope for Your Marriage and remind us that it all begins with understanding your spouse.
2: For me, I didn't realize how my wife's brain worked. I didn't know that it worked all the time, that she's thinking about stuff constantly, that she's constantly processing the words that she says, the words that, you know, she's processing through things externally where I will process things internally. She said, my mind looks like the back of our entertainment center at home. She said, we have a lot of different things and everything's plugged into everything else. And so everything's always connected. Even though the front side of it is turned off, it's still turned on. And so it's constantly going and constantly thinking. So she asked the same thing to me. And I said, well, my mind looks more like a really nice storage facility that has a lot of different storage units. And then inside of those storage units, there's boxes. And each side, each of those boxes, there's things like family or relationships or work or whatever. And so everything has its place. Communication for each of us looks completely different, but we have to cater to each other to help each other truly learn how to work through those communicational issues that come up in marriage.

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2: I had an old car, and I had went to the laundromat, and I was just fixing to leave, loading up my stuff and everything, and I got in the car. My car wouldn't start. I had someone pull in, and they asked me, was everything okay? And I told them, well, I'd left the lights on, and the battery was dead and couldn't leave. They said, well, you know, you ought to have a new car. I said, yeah, that sure would be nice. And they said, well, I'll buy you a new car if you want one. And I said, oh, yeah, I just bet you will. No, and they said, well, if you meet me over at Chevrolet place, they said, I'll buy you a new car. Next morning, I got up. My daughter was sick. She was in the first grade. I thought, well, maybe it's a sign that I shouldn't go. I said, nope, I believe. I truly believe that God has sent this person. And so I went. They were there. I went in. They told me to pick out the car I wanted, and they bought me a brand new car. My little girl, she got in the back of the car, and she didn't get in the front seat. And later I asked her, I said, why didn't you sit in the front seat with Mommy? She said, I don't know. I just had to cry. She said, because I had told her, you know, it was a gift from God.
3: Sitting at the stoplight, you can't be bothered by the heart cry.

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4: At the end of the Civil War, General Robert E. Lee, commander of the Confederate armies, said, "We have fought this fight as long and as well as we know how. We have been defeated. 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We must accept the situation." That's an example of victory in defeat. Lee wasn't angry. He didn't rail against the victor. He didn't make excuses. He graciously accepted that his will wasn't going to prevail. Jesus did the same thing in the Garden of Gethsemane when he said, "Not my will, but your will be done." 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
8: Welcome to Turning Point. If you're a Christian, He's living within you, ready to be your guide and comfort. But how much do you really know about the Holy Spirit? Today, Dr. David Jeremiah begins a new series to shed light on the least understood member of the Trinity, the Holy Spirit you may not know. To introduce the first message, The Promise of the Spirit, here's David.
9: And thank you for joining us today. We are beginning a new series on Turning Point as we explore the third person of the Trinity. As many of you know, we have already done a series called The God You May Not Know, and another one called The Jesus You May Not Know. This series is called The Holy Spirit You May Not Know. These three series have been packaged in three books that are in a beautiful box that I just saw for the first time this week. And it's a great way to make sure you have some information on the Trinity. What does the Bible say about each member of the Godhead? We began this series as we talk about the Holy Spirit. And we're going to begin with the promise of Jesus that the Holy Spirit would come. He said that if he did not go away, the Holy Spirit couldn't come. And he went back to heaven so that the Holy Spirit could be released at Pentecost and fill the believers with his presence. We feel that presence even today. Say, during this month, as we teach on the Holy Spirit, we want to make available to you this brand new book that just came off the press. It's a Turning Point production called The Holy Spirit You May Not Know. It's a hardback book that takes you through every one of these lessons with lots more material than I can ever share on the radio. This book will really be a blessing to you and something you will hang on to for the days to come as you walk with the Lord. When you have a question about the Holy Spirit, this will be there on the shelf. You'll be able to go and open it up and find some of your answers. It's 250 pages, fully footnoted. It's a beautiful presentation. It's very similar to the other two books we mentioned earlier, and it's yours for the asking when you send a gift of any size to Turning Point during the month of June. So why not be one of the first to help us? This is the last month of the fiscal year. We need your help this month more perhaps than any other month in the year. This is the month when the books close down and we have to take note of where we are and make decisions based upon that. So your gift is really important. And this year, for the first time that I can remember, when you give a gift, we have some people that are going to match it. So your gift will be worth twice as much as what you give. And I want to encourage you to take advantage of that. Well, we need to jump into this series and get going. So here is part one of The Promise of the Holy Spirit from John chapter 14, verses 16 and 17. During the darkest days of World War II, President Franklin D. Roosevelt had a man who was always with him. His name was Harry Hopkins. Hopkins wasn't a general or a politician. In fact, he was a sickly, frail, weakened by years of battling cancer man. But Roosevelt trusted him and loved him more than anyone else. Hopkins even moved into the White House so he could be close by, recovering from surgery while serving the president. For more than 3 years, he lived just down the hall, eating at Roosevelt's table, sitting in on late-night strategy sessions, sometimes even meeting with world leaders in the president's bedroom. Churchill nicknamed him Lord Root of the Matter because Hopkins had a way of cutting through confusion to the heart of an issue. Stalin, though suspicious of Americans, trusted this man when he promised that the United States would stand with the Allies until Hitler was defeated. Roosevelt once said the reason he leaned on Hopkins so much was simple. He said, "Harry is the one man I can count on to always tell me the truth and do what needs to be done." He also said in a later time that he loved this man because he knew he was not after anything for himself. He was just trying to be a help to the president. He was in every sense the president's helper. He was unseen by most, unknown by many, but indispensable to history. And yet, as remarkable as Harry Hopkins was, his help could only go so far. You see, his body weakened, his strength gave out, and when his life ended, so did his service. That's the way it is with every human helper. Their support is valuable, but it's always temporary. Now think of another moment in history. The night before the cross, Jesus sat down with his disciples for one final meal. He told them he was leaving, and their hearts were troubled. They couldn't imagine life without him. Who would guide them? Who would help them? And that's when Jesus gave them a promise they never expected. He said, John 14, 16, "I will pray the Father, and he will give you another helper that he may abide with you forever." For the disciples, those words felt like a lifeline. Jesus was about to leave, but he promised they wouldn't be alone. Someone was coming to help them. And that someone was God the Holy Spirit. In the weeks ahead, we're going to learn who the Holy Spirit is, what he does, and some people don't know much about him. Others misunderstand him. The Bible tells us the truth. The Spirit of God is living inside every one of us if we're Christians. The Spirit hovered over the waters of creation. The Spirit gave Joseph the wisdom to lead a nation through famine. The Spirit, the Holy Spirit, gave David the strength to face giants and enemies, and he even gave the skill to design and build God's tabernacle. Here's the incredible part. That same Spirit is alive today, and he's ready to help you. When you don't know what to do, he can guide you. When worries keep you up at night, he can calm you down. When life feels too big or too hard, he can give you the courage to stand strong and move forward. To know the Holy Spirit is to know God Himself. It is to know His presence and His power in your life. So let's get started learning about Him. First of all, let me tell you about His personality. John 14, 16 and 17 says, "And I will pray the Father, and He will give you another helper, that He may abide with you forever, the Spirit of truth, whom the world cannot receive, because it neither sees Him nor knows Him. But you know Him, for He dwells with you and will be in you." When Jesus spoke these words, He wasn't promising a force or some type of vague spiritual electricity. He was promising a person. Now, this is where some people get tripped up about the Holy Spirit. They refer to the Holy Spirit as an it. But the Holy Spirit is not an it. He is God, the third person of the Trinity. Think of it this way. Electricity can't love you. Gravity can't teach you. A magnetic field won't comfort you at 2 o'clock in the morning. But the Spirit of God does all of that and more. Jesus said He would teach us. And in the book of Acts, the Holy Spirit speaks and He makes decisions and prevents people's plans. And Paul said He can be grieved, and you can't hurt electricity's feelings. Did you know that? The Spirit intercedes for us in prayer. So the Holy Spirit is not an it. It's not a force like electricity. The Holy Spirit is a person, the third person of the Trinity. The Holy Spirit is God. And here's the clincher. The Holy Spirit has all of the marks of personality. Psychologists tell us that personality is made up of three things: intellect, emotion, and volition, or will. And the Holy Spirit has all of those things. He searches and knows the deep things of God. He has knowledge. He loves. He has emotion. And He makes choices like distributing the spiritual gifts to His people. He has mind, emotion, and will, the complete profile of a person. So let me hear you say this in your own mind. The Holy Spirit is a person. Say that. The Holy Spirit is a person. Jesus said, "I will send you this person." And He gave him a name. He called him another helper. He wasn't sending an it. He was sending a He. Someone who would walk alongside the disciples just as He did. Someone who knows and feels and chooses. Someone who could fill the empty seat at the table when Jesus returned to the Father. Perhaps you wonder, why does it matter whether the Spirit is a person or a force? It really does matter. Listen to R.A. Torrey, who wrote this. He said, "If you think of the Spirit as a power to use, it will lead to pride. And you will start to think you're better than others. But if you understand that the Spirit is God Himself, full of majesty and glory, who comes to live in your heart and work in your life, it will make you humble." Just think of it. The God of heaven chooses to live in you. What an awesome thought that is. Oh, men and women, it makes all the difference what you believe about the Holy Spirit. If He is an it, an impersonal influence that we learn to harness, then we may boast, "I've got it." But the truth is far different. The Holy Spirit is the person of God who comes to live in our hearts. And when we realize that, pride goes away and humility fills our lips, and God has chosen to live within me. I don't know if you know it or not, but throughout the ranks of Christianity, there are some people who believe that if you become a Christian, you don't have the Holy Spirit quite yet. You have to have the second blessing. And if you don't have the Holy Spirit, they put you down. You don't have that yet? Listen to me. The Bible tells us that when you become a Christian, immediately upon becoming a Christian, you receive the Holy Spirit. Every Christian has the Holy Spirit. And the Holy Spirit is not an influence. The Holy Spirit is a person who comes to live within your heart. Let me talk with you about the priority of the Holy Spirit. Why is the Holy Spirit important? What kind of a person is He? Is He simply an angel? Is He higher than the angels? We've already begun to answer that question, but Jesus gave us the clearest reply in a single word, and that word is another. You don't often build a sermon on one word, but I could preach a whole sermon on the word another. Jesus said, "I will pray the Father, and He will give you another helper." Now, in the Greek language, there are only two words for the word another. One is the word heteros, which means another of a different kind. That's where we get the word heterosexual, a different kind. But the other word is the word allos. And that word means another of the very same kind. So what Jesus said is, I'm going to give you another helper of the very same kind that I am. This will be another one just like me, someone you can trust in, someone you can know, someone who will live within you. What does that mean? Jesus was saying, don't be afraid that I'm leaving. When I return to the Father, he's going to send another helper like the one you already have, another one just like Jesus, another who is God, for Jesus is God, another who is a person, for Jesus is a person. Someone has put it this way, another instead of Jesus, another like Jesus, another beside Jesus. All three are true. The disciples weren't losing Jesus, they were gaining the Spirit. Jesus promised his continuing presence, but now they would also enjoy the Spirit's presence. Two instead of one. Jesus alongside of you and in you, and the Holy Spirit indwelling you. It's like what people say at a wedding. Father gives away his daughter and friends console him. You're not losing a daughter, you're gaining a son-in-law. Now that could depend on the kind of guy she marries. But in this case, there's no doubt. Jesus was saying, you're receiving another one just like the one you already have. And here's the wonder of it. They weren't even losing the one they loved. Jesus would still be with them, closer than ever, living inside them through the Holy Spirit. The personality of the Holy Spirit, the priority of it. What is the purpose of the Holy Spirit? Now listen to me carefully in these next moments. I'm sure you know there's a lot of confusion, a lot of discussion, a lot of disagreement, sometimes even leading to division about the Holy Spirit. And the Holy Spirit can unify churches, but if he's misunderstood, he can divide churches. You can get into the ones who have him and the ones who don't, and pretty soon you've got this conflict going on. I know something about that from experiences I've had in churches that I've pastored. The priority of the Holy Spirit is really important. There are many ways to answer the question, what is he here for? But let me tell you what he's here for. First of all, to promote Jesus Christ. The Holy Spirit is here to promote Jesus Christ. The Bible tells us that. Listen to John 15:26. When the Helper comes, whom I shall send to you from the Father, the Spirit of truth who proceeds from the Father, he, the Holy Spirit, said Jesus, will testify of me. And in chapter 16 we read, when he, the Spirit of truth, has come, he will guide you into all truth, for he will not speak of his own authority, but whatever he hears he will speak, and he will tell you things to come. Now watch this. He will glorify me, for he will take of what is mine and declare it to you. Do you see it? The Holy Spirit does not glorify himself. He glorifies Christ. The first and foremost purpose of the Holy Spirit is to lift up the name of Jesus. That means something very practical. And teaching any movement, any emphasis that puts the Spirit of God ahead of the Son of God is not accurate and not from the Bible. As important as the Holy Spirit is, he never preempts the place of Christ. On the other hand, wherever Christ is magnified, you can be sure the Holy Spirit is at work. His task is to make much of Jesus. This is a word needed in our generation, men and women, because there are groups today who have elevated the Spirit in such a way that Jesus is almost lost. To be sure, the Spirit is God. We do not need to make him God. He already is, but his place in the Trinity is to glorify Jesus Christ. And when the Spirit is doing his work in your life, you will not be going around talking primarily about the Holy Spirit. You'll be talking about Jesus. You will be talking about Jesus Christ because the Spirit comes to lift him up. Spirit-filled Christians, men and women, are Christ-centered Christians. Like John the Baptist, who said, he must increase, but I must decrease. So the Holy Spirit comes, first of all, to promote Jesus Christ. And if you get yourself in a group and all of a sudden Jesus Christ gets lost and the Holy Spirit becomes the whole discussion and the gifts of the Spirit and speaking in tongues and all of this takes over, whenever that happens, you know something's not right. because the Holy Spirit did not come to promote himself. He came to promote Jesus. And if you're filled with the Spirit of Jesus, you'll be filled with the Spirit itself. That's the way that works. And that's what the Bible teaches. So he's here to promote Jesus Christ. Secondly, the Holy Spirit has come to provide strength for believers. I want you to know that's very special to me, especially during these days. I'm sure it's special to some of you, even though you may not know what's going on. John 14:16 says, I will pray the Father, and he will send you another helper. How many of you could use another helper? I mean, amen. We could use a little help, couldn't we? Jesus called the Holy Spirit helper. That word has the meaning of someone who comes alongside of you, who walks beside you. The word is parakaleo, called alongside of. He comes to strengthen you. The Holy Spirit is the one who comes with strength. He's the divine strengthener. Someone once said, the Holy Spirit is the rod of iron in your back. The Holy Spirit is the one who gives you the backbone to do the things you don't have the courage to do. How we need that today. How we need that in our world today, in our churches today. We live in a time of immense pressure, and without the Spirit's strength, we will collapse. Think of Simon Peter. He's a great illustration. On the night Jesus was betrayed, Peter denied the Lord three times. When confronted, he swore, I don't even know the man, speaking of Jesus. What a pitiful picture of cowardice. Yet wait 40 days, and that same Peter stands before a hostile crowd on the day of Pentecost and proclaims Jesus Christ crucified and risen, and 3,000 people are converted. So you say, what made the difference between Peter on the night before Jesus died and Peter 40 days later? Two things: the resurrection of Jesus Christ and the coming of the Holy Spirit. The Holy Spirit transformed Peter from a coward to a courageous preacher. The Holy Spirit was the steel in Peter's backbone. He was the source of his power. That's what Jesus promised. He said, I will send you another helper. He is the strength we need to live boldly and faithfully in a hostile world. How many of you know that if you only ever do the things you think you can do, you will never do the things God called you to do? I'm sure it would surprise you that many times I don't feel like preaching to you on Sunday. I'm tired. Maybe I've had a busy week, or I'm not feeling good physically. But you know what? One of the most wonderful things in the world to be a preacher is to stand up here and feel weak and know that the Holy Spirit has filled you with his power. Sometimes it's almost like I'm standing over here watching someone else preach because the Holy Spirit is doing it. In 1966, a 22-year-old English woman named Jackie Pullinger boarded a ship with little more than a suitcase, a few dollars, and a prayer. She had asked God to show her where to get off. At every port the ship stopped, she felt no peace until the ship docked in Hong Kong. There, God led her to Koh Lan Wat City, a lawless maze of alleys ruled by gangs and filled with heroin addicts and street children. Jackie moved into a tiny room in that dark city. She had no money, no program, and no plan. All she had was the Holy Spirit. At first, she felt helpless, but when addicts came to her for prayer, she discovered something astonishing. Many of them who got prayed for were delivered from heroin without withdrawal pain. Doctors couldn't explain it. Jackie simply said, I discovered the Holy Spirit is stronger than heroin. I just show up and he brings life. Her ministry became known as St. Stephen's Society. It has since helped thousands of people recover from drug addiction. Former gang members have become pastors and addicts. Free and broken lives became whole. We may never walk into a walled city of crime and addiction as Jackie did, but all of us know what it's like to feel powerless. And it is in those very moments that the Holy Spirit comes alongside us to help us and to strengthen us and to enable us to do what we could never do if he weren't active. The Bible says, you shall receive power after the Holy Spirit has come upon you. The Bible says, I pray that from his glorious, unlimited resources, he will empower you with inner strength through his Spirit. The Bible says God has not given us a spirit of fear, but of power and of love and of a sound mind. Ladies and gentlemen, one of the purposes of the Holy Spirit is to give you the strength you don't have without Him. He gives you the power, the courage to do things you would never do on your own. He becomes the source of God within you. He comes to promote Jesus Christ. He comes to provide strength for Christian living. Here's the third thing. The Holy Spirit comes to point us to the truth. Jesus said this about the Holy Spirit in John 14:26. But the Helper, the Holy Spirit, whom the Father will send in my name, He will teach you all things and bring to your remembrance all things that I said to you. And two chapters later, Jesus said, I still have many things to say to you, but you cannot bear them now. However, when He, the Spirit of truth, has come, He will guide you into all truth. You know, truth is almost lost in our world today, is it not? You wonder if anybody really even knows what the meaning of it is. People talk about their truth. It's just another way of describing their deception and lies. But the Bible says there is truth, and Jesus Christ is the truth. And sometimes as we look at what's going on in life, we need someone to help us understand the truth. What is true? In John 14:26, Jesus explained that the Spirit would be the disciples' helper, and that He would teach them everything they needed to know and even bring back to their mind the words He had already spoken. In John 16, Jesus said there was more truth waiting for them, but they weren't ready for it yet. He said He would handle that too. When the time came, He would give them the truth that they needed at that moment. So let me just tell you this. The same Spirit still teaches us today, reminding us of God's Word when we need it most and leading us into deeper understanding as we grow. If you've ever memorized any verses, you know that sometimes when you're in a situation, that verse will pop into your mind. Who does that? The Holy Spirit does that. The Holy Spirit brings to your memory the things Jesus has already said, so you have that verse when you need it the most. And you know, sometimes what I've discovered is, and I don't know if this happens to you, these are verses I haven't even reviewed in a long time, and if you told me, could you say that verse and do it perfectly, I couldn't, but the Holy Spirit can, and He brings that verse back to your mind, so when you're in the midst of the situation, you know exactly what it is you should say, because the Spirit of truth is working in your heart.
10: The mystery of the Holy Spirit and the majesty of it come together as you study the Scripture. And we're going to be doing that for this next month as we talk about the Holy Spirit you may not know. We have just completed part one of the promise of the Spirit, and we'll have the rest of this message tomorrow. We want to remind you also that during this month and this month only, you can order your copy of the 250-page book that we created from our study of this particular subject. This book has not been released yet. It's just been finished. I have a copy of it in my hands right now, along with the study guide. 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And we'll send it right to you as soon as we get your request. See you tomorrow. I'm David Jeremiah.
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2: Talking to Marie, you used to do meth and sell it also?
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7: This is Pastor Philip with your Minute of Truth. This idea of the chief end of prayer being for God's glory is taught by the Lord Jesus in Matthew 6, 9-15, as he orders the priorities of our praying. In our approach to the Father, the Lord Jesus tells us what to put at the top of the list and what to focus on. 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Prayer is not about getting God to give us what we want, but learning about what God wants and bending our will to his will and committing ourselves to advancing his kingdom, seeking it first, Matthew 6, 33. For more bite-sized theology to feed your heart and soul, visit ktt.org.
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0: Welcome to Through the Bible. I'm Steve Schwetz, and our adventure through God's entire Word continues in Genesis 28, as Dr. J. Vernon McGee is going to take us through a lonely night that Jacob spent as he was running scared. But as is often the case, God uses this pivotal situation to meet him in a special way. So as you find your seat on the Bible bus, here's a great voicemail from a fellow listener.
1: My name is Bob. I'm calling from Maplewood, Missouri. And I love Through the Bible, and I love the Bible, how it speaks to hearts and ministers to needs. I saw the World Prayer Team prompt for Kenya this morning, and it reminded me of an incident that I had 4 years ago. It was actually almost 5 years ago, in 2021, in April of 2021, when I was in the hospital. I was reading J. Vernon McGee's commentary on Genesis when a nurse walked in, and she asked me what I was reading. So I explained to her what it was and about Through the Bible, and I showed her the app on my phone. And I said it's over in 150 different languages, and she surprised me. She said, oh, is it in Swahili? I said, well, let's look. So I started scrolling through the languages. I showed it to her, and she saw it before I did, the Swahili language, and so I clicked on it. And, of course, the music and the teaching came out in Swahili, and she was so excited about it. So I showed her how to download it on her phone, which she did. And the next night she came in, and she said, I want you to know I downloaded the app on my phone, and I'm listening to the study. And that was the last time I saw her, even though I was in the hospital for two more months after that. I've also, through the bus passes, have been able to share Through the Bible with a dental assistant from Vietnam, a gentleman from Italy at the phone store, and also a Russian nurse who was taking care of my wife at the time that she was in the hospital. I've given Bible bus passes to our pastor, and he's passed them on to missionaries going to other countries. A former pastor of mine did a mission trip over to Africa in Uganda, and I gave him some Bible bus passes, and he handed them out over there. Him and his assistant handed them out over there in Uganda and Kenya and a number of other countries over there, and he said the pastors and people that have received them just loved them. So, and also, I've been retired for several years, and I lost my wife, unfortunately, at 48 years in November, this past November 17th. In answer to Jesus' prayer in John chapter 17, verse 24, she's now home with the Lord, and her battle with cancer is over. But even though I'm retired, yes, I'm grieving, but I'm also being refired through the Bible broadcast and through the prayers of the World Prayer Team. Thank you, and God bless you, dearly beloved. Have a blessed day. Thank you. Bye-bye.
0: Well, Bob, your faithfulness, especially in the midst of grief, is clearly bearing fruit. So thank you for scattering his word so generously. Share your story or find out more about the Bible bus passes that Bob mentioned by calling 1-800-65-BIBLE or emailing biblebus@ttb.org or dropping a note through the feedback tool in our app. Let's pray. Heavenly Father, thank you that you are always at work shaping us. As we study, Lord, strengthen our faith and then guide us in the way that you would have us to go. In Jesus' name, amen. Here's our study of Genesis 28 on Through the Bible with Dr. J. Vernon McGee.
2: Now, last time we saw one of the most despicable and honorary things that any man could do, and that's what Jacob did. And he did it at the behest of his mother. And this is not a case where I think that we can say, well, the reason I'm such an oddball or I do certain things and I'm so mean is because my mother didn't love me when I was a boy. Well, believe me, Jacob couldn't say that. Jacob was loved and spoiled and asked to do something that is not quite the honorable thing to do. And so he did it. He stole the birthright from his brother. It is already his. The formality of his father giving the blessing wasn't necessary at all. Abraham hadn't given it to Isaac. God had. And it's God that gave it to Jacob. And this thing that he's done was not necessary, but God will deal with him because of it. You can be sure of that. Now, the thing Rebecca's thought up, and it's very plausible, logical, in fact, it was the thing to do in this case, was to send him back to her brother so that he'd get away from the wrath of his brother Esau, which Rebecca didn't mention to Isaac, but she did mention the fact that he could choose a wife back there in her family. And so Jacob now is going to be sent away from home. And Isaac called Jacob, and I'm reading now at verse 1 again, and I'll read on from here. And Isaac called Jacob and blessed him and charged him and said unto him, Thou shalt not take a wife of the daughters of Canaan. Arise, go to Paddan Aram, to the house of Bethuel, thy mother's father, and take thee a wife from thence of the daughters of Laban, thy mother's brother, and God Almighty bless thee, and make thee fruitful, and multiply thee, that thou mayest be a multitude of people, and give thee the blessing of Abraham to thee and to thy seed with thee, that thou mayest inherit the land wherein thou art a stranger, which God gave unto Abraham. Now, obviously, Isaac understands that the blessing that had been given of God was transferred to him, and now he understands it's to be passed on to his son Jacob. Verse 5, And Isaac sent away Jacob, and he went to Paddan Aram unto Laban, son of Bethuel, the Syrian, the brother of Rebekah, Jacob's and Esau's mother. When you ask the nationality of these people, you have to say they're Syrians. That's what they're called here in Scripture. Now, you could say that actually of Abraham, that he was a Syrian. That is the way that you could designate him. Sometimes the question is asked, was Abraham a Jew? Was he an Israelite? No, he was not. He was not an Israelite until we come to Israel, until you come to Jacob, not until you see his 12 sons. The line came from Abraham, but Abraham is the father. But you're not going to call Abraham a Midianite, I hope, and yet he's the father of the Midianites also. Now, Isaac sends Jacob away, though, and he's to make this trip. Now notice verse 6. When Esau saw that Isaac had blessed Jacob and sent him away to Paddan Aram to take him a wife from thence, and that as he blessed him, he gave him a charge, saying, Thou shalt not take a wife of the daughters of Canaan, and that Jacob obeyed his father and his mother and was gone to Paddan Aram. And Esau, seeing that the daughters of Canaan pleased not Isaac his father, then went Esau unto Ishmael and took unto the wives which he had Mahalath, the daughter of Ishmael, Abraham's son, the sister of Nebajoth, to be his wife. And here Esau goes out and marries daughters of Ishmael. He thinks that will please his father. You see what a lack of spiritual perception he had, that the Ishmaelites were as much rejected as any of the Philistines were rejected, or any of the Canaanites. Now, will you notice, I begin reading at verse 10. And Jacob went out from Beersheba, and he went toward Haran. Now he's traveling north. He lighted upon a certain place and tarried there all night, because the sun was set. And he took of the stones of that place and put them for his pillars and lay down in that place to sleep. Now the place he's come to, we'll see in a moment, the name of it is Bethel, the house of God. I want to say a word about it, but before I say a word about it, you'll notice that he's traveled quite a distance. Actually, Bethel, where he came the first night, is 12 miles north of Jerusalem. And he was, I would say, a good 20 miles south of Jerusalem, and probably more than 20 miles south, probably 25 or 30 miles south. Well, that means that he covered at least 40 miles that day. You can see that he's really hot-footing it away from Esau. He wants to get as far from him as he can. But the farther he gets from Esau, The father, he gets away from home. And this is Jacob's first night away from home. What do you think his feeling was that night? Well, he was very lonely, that is for sure. He also was homesick. This is his first night, as far as the record is concerned, that he was away from home. Do you remember the first night that you were away from home? Do you recall that? I certainly remember the first night I went away from home, and it was just down the road. We lived in a country, in a little place called Springer, Oklahoma. And they tell me it hasn't done any springing since then, that it's still a small place, wide place in the road. And we had some neighbors and some very wonderful friends that lived down the road. I don't suppose it seemed to me like in that day it was 5 miles. It couldn't have been over a mile, I'm sure. I was amazed when I went back there later on to find out how close things were together. I thought it was pretty well spread out, but it wasn't. Very close together. And so this must not have been over a mile, but it seemed like 5 miles to me in that day. And I never shall forget, these people invited me to come down and spend the night. They had a boy about my age, and I don't know how old I was, 9, 10 maybe. And so I went down with him. He'd come up to get me, and we went down. I never shall forget, we had a delicious dinner, and I enjoyed it that evening with these folks. It was in the country, good country dinner. And then we played hide-and-seek, and it got dark, and I didn't pay too much attention, but every now and then I looked into the darkness, and I began to get just a little homesick. But it wasn't until somebody said, it's time to go to bed, and they put a pallet down in the front room, no living room in that day, just put a pallet down, and I had brought my little nightshirt under my arm, and I put it on, and I lay down on that pallet. Friends, I have never been as lonely in my life as I was then, and homesick. Oh, how I wanted to go home. And you know what happened? I rolled and tossed there for a long time. I finally dozed off, and I slept for a while, but I waked up very early in the morning. And you know what I did? I took my nightshirt off, put on my clothes, put my nightshirt under my arm, and I started running home. And I didn't stop till I got there. Nobody was up, but I sure was glad to get home. First night away from home. And after that, I went a long ways from home, but I never was any more homesick than I was that first night. I've always thought that Jacob, he's a pretty big boy at this time. He's a man, but he's homesick. This is the first time he'd been away from Rebekah. He'd been tied to his mama's apron string all of his life, and now it's untied, and he's out on his own, and this is the first night away from home. Now, will you notice what happens? He lies down. He puts stones for pillars, and this is a pretty dreary place. I'd like to give you a description of it that's given by another. It's been described as a bleak moorland. Large, bare rocks that are exposed 1,200 feet above sea level in the hills. And I suppose that there are many places out on the desert here in California that would correspond to it. Fact of the matter is, I know it. I remember going up through that country in a bus, and that was the disadvantage of being with a bus tour. I wanted to go up there. The others wanted to go to other places that, to me, were not nearly as important as Bethel. I wanted to see it. And all we got in, I suppose, a half a mile of it, the bus driver pointed it out, and I said, I'd like to walk up there. He said, well, we don't have time. And so I didn't get up there, but I could see it in the distance, and this certainly is an apt description of it. It's a bleak and forbidding place as far as the topography is concerned. But it was the high point spiritually in the life of Jacob, not only here, but later on. And this is the place that he came to. And we're told as he lay that night and he was asleep, he dreamed, and behold, a ladder set up on the earth, and the top of it reached to heaven. And behold, the angels of God

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5: In the words, you know me, why? I said, I saw you under that fig tree. While he said, Rabbi, thou art the Son of God, thou art the King of Israel. The Lord Jesus said, you're pretty easy to convince. And he was. He was a skeptic at the beginning of the ministry of Christ. It took Thomas 3 years before he got the light. But notice this man, Nathanael. The Lord Jesus said to him, because I said unto thee, I saw thee under the fig tree, believest thou? Thou shalt see greater things than these. Well, what will he see? And he saith unto him, verily, verily, I say unto you, hereafter ye shall see heaven open, and the angels of God ascending and descending upon the Son of Man. Now, what is that ladder? Well, that ladder is Christ. And God, from the top of the ladder in heaven, a voice out of heaven said, this is my beloved Son, in whom I'm well pleased. And God is speaking to man through Christ today. You can't come to God directly. I hear people say today, every now and then in a testimony, somebody said, well, when I was converted, I just came directly to God. I have access to God. You do not, my friend. You come through Christ. We have access through Christ, through the grace that we have in Christ. That's the only way you and I get into God's presence. This is the ladder let down from heaven that sinners might not climb, while the angels of God are ascending and descending on it. You see, they come from him, the Lord Jesus himself. Now, it is first given to old Jacob, usurper. Nathanael, our Lord said to him, you're an Israelite in whom there's no guile. That is, there's no Jacob. He's no trickster. Nathanael wasn't. He's just a wiseacre. He's just being humorous. But this man, Jacob, God is going to have to deal with him. And he gives him this wonderful, glorious promise. But now listen to Jacob. Oh, he has so much to learn. And isn't that true of all of us today? No wonder God has to school us. No wonder God has to discipline us. Every son he receives, we're told that he scourges him. He disciplines him. He did Abraham. He did Isaac. He's going to do Jacob. Everything's been going Jacob's way. You know, so many people, they're just members of the church. They don't know the Lord at all. They're just church members and just the biggest hypocrites in the world. And the Lord has to shake us, you see. And these things come to us. They discipline us. They put iron in our backbone. They put iron in our blood, too. And they put courage in our lives and enable us to stand for God. Jacob's got a long ways to go. So let me read verse 16. And Jacob awaked out of his sleep, and he said, surely the Lord is in this place, and I knew it not. And he was afraid and said, how dreadful is this place? This is none other but the house of God, and this is the gate of heaven. Now, this is a passage of scripture that I use many times and have used many times in dedicating new churches. I have dedicated, I think that in the past 20 years, I have dedicated, I think, 25 new churches. And I've used this, I suppose, more than any other passage of scripture. I have another one in Acts that I use a great deal. But how dreadful is this place? And I think I shocked some people, especially when you got a congregation that have come in to dedicate the lovely new facilities they have today. And here I get up and I look around and I say, how dreadful is this place? And then I proceed during the rest of the time to try to win them back to become friends of me by telling them that the place is only dreadful to a fellow like Jacob running away from his family, a trickster, a sinner, actually running away from God and

0: This is the thing he discovered. He says, the Lord's in this place, and I didn't know it. When Jacob ran away from home, he had a limited view of God. He thought when he ran away from home, he was running away from God also. He thought he left God back down at his home. And he found out that he hadn't. The Lord's in this place. And God says, I'm going to be with you. And because of that, how dreadful, low is this place. The only thing that can make a house of God dreadful is the fact that you're a sinner trying to run away from God. And every house of God, every church ought to be a dreadful place to any sinner running away from God, because that's where you ought to be able to meet God and come face to face with God through the ladder that's been let down from heaven, even Christ. And Jacob rose up early in the morning, and he took the stone that he had put for his pillars and set it up for a pillar and poured oil upon the top of it. And he called the name of that place Bethel. But the name of that city was called Luz at the first. And Jacob vowed a vow. Now listen to Jacob. You know, he's got a lot to learn, and this is an evidence of it. Listen to him. If God will be with me and will keep me in the way that I'll go and will give me bread to eat and raiment to put on so that I come again to my father's house in peace, then shall the Lord be my God. What's he doing? He wants to trade with God. He says, now, Lord, if you'll do this for me, and God's already told him he's going to do it for him. God has already said, every one of these things, God says, I'm going to keep you, and I'm going to bring you back to this land, and I'm going to give you this land, and I'm going to give you offspring. Now, Jacob turns around and says, if you'll do this. He wants to trade with God. And he says, if you'll do it, then I'll serve you. God doesn't do business with us that way, and he didn't do business with Jacob that way. If he had, Jacob would never have made it back to that land. God brought him out of the land. God brought him back into that land by his grace and mercy. And when finally Jacob did come back to Bethel, and he came back a wiser man, and you know what he came back to do? To worship and praise God for his mercy. God had been merciful to him. You don't trade with God. A great many people, even today, said, now I'll serve the Lord if he'll do. You won't do anything of the kind, friends. He doesn't do business that way. He'll extend mercy to you. He'll be gracious to you. But he doesn't ask anything in return. But he does say this, that if you love him, that you'll really want to serve him. And that will be the bondage of love, the same kind of love a mother has for the little child, and she becomes its slave. That's the way that he wants you, and that's the way he wants me. And so old Jacob, he puts up, and this stone which I've set for a pillar shall be God's house. And of all that thou wilt give me, I'll surely give the tenth unto thee. Isn't he a traitor to God? And a great many of us are trying to do business with God. He's not doing business, friends. He wants to become your father through faith in Christ, and you don't have to do business with him. And so until next time, may the Lord richly bless you, my beloved.
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8: 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It's a great desire. And let me encourage all of you by saying this. Whenever we handle the word of God, it's anything but common. And because it's uncommon, the word of God, it is that area of us being somewhat insecure or fearful about it. And you say, well, Jack, you're not encouraging me. Yes, I am. It is the Holy Spirit who you must lean upon in sharing the word of God. 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
10: Are you teaching your kids who God really is? In Genesis 28, Isaac is at the end of his life and he tells his son, "May God Almighty, or El Shaddai, bless you." Now, El Shaddai was the name that God revealed when Isaac was miraculously born to his elderly parents. Abraham and Sarah had obviously taught Isaac about El Shaddai as he was growing up, and now Isaac was teaching the name to his son. There's so many ways you can pass on the knowledge of God as El Shaddai, God Almighty, to your children. When a paycheck comes in or you leave for work, you can remind them that ultimately everything comes from God. When you pray as a family, you can teach your kids about the way God answers prayer. And as He reveals Himself to you through His Word, you can pass along that truth just as Abraham did to his son. With Seeking Him, I'm Nancy DeMoss Wagmuth.
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12: More than anything else, more than any other concept of God, more than any other theme about God, Jesus majored on the fact that He was a father.
13: Welcome to Grace to You with John MacArthur on 98.3 FM, The Word. Sadly, there are many people who think of God as a distant, bitter, angry judge, someone who wants nothing more than to stop humanity from having fun. Now, for those who have such a view of the Almighty, they could never really enjoy God, could they? Yet the psalmist says that believers are to delight in God. But practically, how do you do that? Find out on Grace to You as John MacArthur begins a study titled Enjoying God. Now, you might already be familiar with this idea of enjoying God. Maybe you've heard it in the Westminster Shorter Catechism or elsewhere. But perhaps you have questions about that concept. We know about being humble before God, fearing Him, honoring Him. But does He really expect us to enjoy Him? Here is how John answered that question.
14: Yeah, I think He does. We should be filled with joy. I mean, if you talk about Christian joy, the fruit of the Spirit, love, joy, rejoice always. And again, I say rejoice. Rejoice in the Lord, right? Rejoice in the Lord is exactly what's being said in that catechism, that we should find our joy in the Lord. We should rejoice in the Lord. And what does that mean? It doesn't mean necessarily that there's some attribute of God you pick out and you express joy over that, although that is something we do. We particularly do that in singing hymns, right?
13: Right.
14: We express joyfully our gratitude to God for His character in the hymns that we sing. But I think rejoicing in God is not so much just in who He is, but in the reality of His work in your life. So when you rejoice in the Lord, you're rejoicing in His mercy, you're rejoicing in His grace, you're rejoicing in His wisdom, you're rejoicing in His word. And for me, you're rejoicing in His providence, you're rejoicing in the hand, the invisible hand of God that is ordering the flow of your life. That's when you're enjoying God. You're enjoying the forgiveness that He gives you day in and day out for your sin, the strength of the Spirit who indwells you, all the illumination of the Word of God. This is the source of all of our spiritual joy. So we're going to have a great time in this study we launched today. It's titled Enjoying God. And we're going to do just that. We're going to look at John chapter 5, Jesus' view of the Father, and also Isaiah 6, experiencing the presence of God. We'll examine the relationship we have with God and why we should enjoy Him as our Father and our Redeemer. The study is about putting aside the speculation about what God is like and truly understanding Him from His Word and enjoying His presence. So stay with us.
13: Yes, do stay with us, friend. Knowing God deeper, so that you can experience the full joy of your salvation, that's what this study will help you do. So let's get to it. Here's John helping make sure you're enjoying God.
12: Jesus knew God better than anybody, better than the theologians who have spared no ink in writing about Him through the centuries, better than the erudite philosophers and thinkers who have voluminous efforts of thought regarding deity, better than the prophets who received their information by revelation, better than the apostles who the same received it by revelation, better than any human source whose mind is limited by the confines of humanness. Jesus knew God better than anybody. And Jesus said, you can trust God. You see, Jesus had spent all of eternity past in the presence of God. There never was a beginning of God, and there never was a beginning of Jesus, and so always they had been together. And in John 1, it says they were proston theon. Jesus was face to face with God. And so I began to think about that. If I really want to know what God is like, then I ought to listen to what Jesus says. And what does Jesus say about God? First of all, He gives us a great presentation of God. A great presentation of God in His words in the Gospels. In John 4:24, He tells us about the nature of God. He says, God is a spirit. In John 17:11, he tells us about the holiness of God. He says, Holy Father. And in John 17:25, he says, Oh, righteous Father. And then Jesus repeatedly tells us about the justice of God. In Matthew 21:33 and following, he tells about a vineyard owner who literally destroyed the wicked husbandman who had ill-treated his servants and his son, and that vineyard owner is God, and he judges sin. In Matthew 22, he tells about a man who refused to wear the wedding garment and was cast into outer darkness. In Matthew 25, he tells us about five foolish virgins who came too late and were left out. And so Jesus tells us about the justice of God, about the holiness of God, about the nature of God. In Mark 10:27, he says, with God, all things are possible. And so he tells us about the power of God. In Matthew 23:22, he talks about heaven being the place of the throne of God. And thus he teaches us regarding the sovereignty of God. In Mark 6:4, he says, the Father who sees in secret, and thus he tells us of the omniscience of God. And in Matthew 6:32, he says, your Father knows you have need. And he goes on to tell how if he clothes the grass of the field, he'll clothe you too, and thus he tells us about the care of God. In Matthew 5:45, he says he makes the rain fall on the just and the unjust, and thus he defines the providence of God. If you want to know about God, listen to Jesus. He's known him forever. Jesus taught us the major truths about God then, his nature, his holiness, his justice, his power, his sovereignty, his omniscience, his care, and his providence. But you know something? In all of that, and there's more even to that, we still haven't touched on the main lesson Jesus taught us about God. There is one lesson that supersedes every other lesson he ever gave. There is one title for God that is repeated in the Gospels 189 times. 124 of those times in the Gospel of John alone. And that title for God is simply this, Father. Father. More than anything else, more than any other concept of God, more than any other theme about God, Jesus majored on the fact that he was a father. Father was always Jesus' special way of referring to God. He said, my Father, our Father, your Father, and just plain Father. What did Jesus teach us about the fatherhood of God? Let's go to John 5:17-24 and find out. This is the theology of Jesus regarding the fatherhood of God. Concentrate with me on this. Verse 17. Jesus answered them, my Father worketh hitherto, and I work. Stop right there. God did not get his title of Father from a human analogy. Man gets his definition of Father from God. It's a big difference. God is the Father. And we see five qualities of his fatherhood as the Lord talks about him. Number one, the Father is one with his Son. The Father is one with his Son. Look at it in verse 17. My Father works hitherto, and I work. Now, what's he saying? He's saying God works on the Sabbath and I work on the Sabbath. I am one with God, so like God, I work even on the Sabbath. Now, this, believe me, people, is an astounding statement in Jewish ears. Listen, in Mark 2:27, Jesus said, "The Sabbath was made for man." You say, "Well, now, wait a minute. When God created 6 days, he rested on the seventh." No, he only rested from his creation. If he'd rested, everything he made would have fallen apart. He ended the work of creation. He began the work of sustaining all that he had made. God doesn't need any rest. I just want to encourage you about that. In Isaiah 40:28, it says, "The everlasting God, the Lord, the creator of the ends of the earth, faints not, neither is weary." God doesn't have to rest. The rest that he spoke of from creation was to set a pattern for man who needs a day of rest, who needs a day to focus on worshiping him. But Sabbath was made for man, and so God isn't bound by it. And if God wants to heal on the Sabbath, he'll heal. And Jesus, in effect, says, "And so will I." And in saying that, he is making himself what? Equal with God. And that's exactly the message they got, verse 18. "Therefore, the Jews sought the more to kill him because he not only had broken the Sabbath, but said that God was his Father, making himself what? Equal with God." You want to know something, beloved? It's hard to understand this. But he was equal with God. He was God. One thing true about the Father, he is one with his Son. He is one with his Son. Jesus further emphasizes this in verse 19. "Then said Jesus unto them, Verily, verily, I say to you, the Son can do nothing of himself, but what he sees the Father do. For whatever things he doeth, these also doeth the Son in the same manner." He says, we're one, we work together. We do things together. The point is this close and intimate communion between the Father and the Son. I think that it's aptly illustrated in the great prayer of our Lord in John 17 and verse 1. These words spoke Jesus, lifted up his eyes to heaven and said, "Father, the hour is come. Glorify thy Son, that thy Son also may glorify thee. I have glorified thee on earth. I have finished the work thou hast given me to do. And now, O Father, glorify thou me with thine own self, with the glory which I had with thee before the world was." In verse 21, he prays that they all may be one as thou, Father, art in me and I in thee, that they may be one in us. In other words, over and again, Jesus knew that being a Son of God meant that he was one with the Father. There's a second thing here about the Father from Jesus' perspective. Not only is the Father one with the Son, but secondly, the Father loves his Son. Look at it in verse 20. Couldn't be simpler. "For the Father loves the Son." Stop right there. Jesus knew the Father loved him. It's a unity of love. And back again to the 17th chapter where Jesus prays again in these words, expressing this tremendous love. He says, "I in them and thou in me, that they may be made perfect in one, that the world may know that thou hast sent me and hast loved them as thou hast loved me." He knew the Father loved him. Verse 26, "I have declared unto them thy name and will declare it, that the love with which thou hast loved me may be in them and I in them." There's a third thought here. The Father blesses the Son. Look at verse 20 again. "And showeth him all things that he himself doeth, and he will show him greater works than these." The Father spares nothing for the Son. Shows him everything that he knows, everything that he has, everything that the Son could ever do, and beyond what the Son had even seen in his human experience, God would allow him to see and do. He spared nothing. nothing. The Father blesses the Son. I suppose that's why Jesus was full of grace and truth, because God gave him not the Spirit by what? By measure. He showed the Son everything, spared nothing. Even the cross had its joys. The Bible says he endured the cross for the joy that was set before him. So the Father is one with his Son. The Father loves his Son. The Father blesses his Son. There's a fourth thought. The Father gives authority to his Son. The Father gives authority to his Son. Verse 21. Look at this. For as the Father raiseth up the dead and giveth them life, even so the Son giveth life to whom he will. For the Father judgeth no man, but hath committed all judgment unto the Son. Listen, you know what he's saying? He is saying equal authority is given to the Son. He will give life. He will bring to pass the judgment. And I believe what he's saying there in verse 21 is both a physical and a spiritual resurrection power. I believe it is the Son who with the Father gives life spiritually. I believe it is the Son with the Father in the end who will give life to physical bodies as they come to the resurrection. And so we see that he is equal in power. He is equal in authority. He is equal in his right to rule and reign and judge. Verse 25 further expresses this. The hour is coming and now is when the dead shall hear the voice of the Son of God, and they that hear shall live. For as the Father hath life in himself, so hath he given to the Son to have life in himself, and hath given him authority to execute judgment, and so forth. And so the Father has given authority to the Son, now watch this, to act in the Father's behalf. To act in the Father's behalf. Tremendous thought. Now listen. The Father is one with his Son. The Father loves his Son. The Father blesses his Son. The Father gives power and authority to his Son. Finally, Jesus says of the Father, and I love this, he honors the Son. He honors the Son. Verse 23. And he calls all the world to that honor, that all men should honor the Son, even as they honor the Father. He that honoreth not the Son honoreth not the Father who hath sent him. And by the way, verse 24 brings the sum of it. He that hears my word and believes on him that sent me hath everlasting life. If you listen to this command to honor the Son, if you kiss the Son, if you embrace the Son, you will be raised to everlasting life. If you do not, you will come into judgment. And so the Father honors the Son. Now let me sum it up. God is a Father from Jesus' perspective, who is one with his Son, who loves his Son, blesses his Son, empowers his Son, and honors his Son. I believe people. But that is probably the most concise theological statement Jesus ever made about the Father. It sums it up so beautifully. How did he see the Father? In those five ways. Say, well, that's nice for him. But after all, we're not deity. I mean, what does that have to do with us? We're not sinless perfection. We're sinful imperfection. We're men, not God. Jesus was God. Jesus even said in John 14, if you have seen me, you have seen the Father. I mean, how does this apply to us? Is God such a Father to me as he is to Christ? Is God such a Father that he would make me one, that he would love me and bless me and give me power and authority and honor? Is God such a Father to me? Listen, Hebrews chapter 2, look at it. Hebrews chapter 2 and verse 11. This is just a tremendous statement. Listen, For both he that sanctifieth. Now, who is the only person in the universe who can sanctify? God. For both he that sanctifieth and they who are sanctified are all of what? One. For which cause he, that is Christ, the Lord, is not ashamed to call them what? Brethren. Is that great? Is God such a father to me as he is to Christ? Yes. Verse 12 says it. Saying, I will declare thy name unto my brothers. In the midst of the church will I sing praise unto thee. Listen to this, people. Jesus sees himself here in this magnificent prophecy of Psalm 22, standing in the assembly of the redeemed and standing with arm in arm the brothers who belong to the family and together raising praise to God. Jesus sees himself as one of us and calls us brothers. Is God such a father to us as he is to Christ? Jesus called us brothers. He called us brothers. In Romans chapter 8, there is yet another word. In verse 14, for as many as are led by the Spirit of God, they are the sons of God. The Spirit himself beareth witness with our spirit that we are the children of God, and if children, then heirs. Heirs of God and what? Joint heirs with Christ. Co-heirs with Christ. Is God such a father to us as he is to Christ? Yes. That's exactly what Paul is saying. That's exactly what the writer of Hebrews is saying. Peter said it this way. Listen to his words. Grace and peace be multiplied unto you through the knowledge of God and of Jesus our Lord. According as his divine power hath given unto us all things that pertain unto life and godliness through the knowledge of him that hath called us to glory and virtue, by which are given unto us exceedingly great and precious promises. Now listen, that by these ye might be partakers of the divine nature. Listen, when you became a Christian, you became a partaker of the divine nature. When you believed in Christ, you became in Christ. When you were saved, you became one with the Lord Jesus. His life is imputed to you. Nevertheless, you live, yet not you, but what? Christ lives in you. God sees you as one with his Son, as one with himself, as the equal recipient of all that his fatherhood and its benediction may mean. Jesus talks about Father. He isn't just talking for himself. He's talking for you and for me.
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22: At the end of the Civil War, General Robert E. Lee, commander of the Confederate armies, said, "We have fought this fight as long and as well as we know how. We have been defeated. For us, as a Christian people, there is now but one course to pursue. We must accept the situation." That's an example of victory in defeat. Lee wasn't angry. He didn't rail against the victor. He didn't make excuses. He graciously accepted that his will wasn't going to prevail. Jesus did the same thing in the Garden of Gethsemane when he said, "Not my will, but your will be done." 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
0: Have you ever watched a relationship slowly close off? Maybe an adult son or daughter who's drifted behind a wall that you can't seem to reach through. You've prayed, you've waited, and that wall just won't move. Well, today on Insight for Living, Chuck Swindoll recounts a true story in Esther chapter 8. This remarkable passage will breathe fresh hope into every impossible situation you're facing. Because the God who softened the heart of a Persian king can certainly handle whatever wall stands before you. Chuck titled his message, "And the Walls Came Tumbling Down."
3: Esther, verse 3, fell at his feet, wept, and implored him to do something. What's wrong? Well, Haman may be gone, but the edict has still been written. And you know how it is with those edicts from Medo-Persia. It has been written, it will be done. The Jews will die in December. So Esther weeps. It is a document that looks absolutely permanent. It is irrevocable. He extends the golden scepter, which is his way of saying, speak, I'm listening. Verse 5. She said, if it pleases the king, and if I have found favor before him, and the matter seems proper to the king, and I am pleasing in his sight. What a wonderful way for a wife to speak to a husband. No extra charge for that. Let it be written. Let it be written to revoke the letters devised by Haman. Let it be written. It's already written. But I'm pleading for revoking what has been written. Let it be revoked is what she's saying. Unheard of in the land of the Persians. She says in verse 6, how can I endure to see the calamity which shall befall my people? How can I endure to see the destruction of my kindred? Look, you wonder if there is a wall so thick that God cannot penetrate. You wonder if documents written in that day, just as documents written in our day, are permanent ink. So the king said to Queen Esther and to Mordecai the Jew, behold, I have given the house of Haman to Esther, and him they have hanged on the gallows because he had stretched out his hands against the Jews. Now, here's the pen. Here's the stylus. You write to the Jews as you see fit. Is that incredible? You write another law. Furthermore, he says, seal it with the king's signet ring for a decree which is written in the name of the king and sealed with the king's signet ring may not be revoked. This one is going to stand. This is it. Count on it. They get together the machinery. They put it together. I love the way this reads. Verse 10, he wrote in the name of King Ahasuerus, sealed it with the king's signet ring, sent letters by couriers on horses riding on steeds sired by the royal stud. Isn't that good? Woo! That's great writing. These are the best horses with the finest couriers, the most responsible record. Let them take the message to 127 provinces and spread the word. The Jews will live. I love it. Absolutely amazing. Look. 13, a copy of the edict to be issued as law in each and every province was published to all the peoples so that the Jews should be ready for this day to avenge themselves on their enemies. The Jews are now protected. They now have their own defense provided by the Persian law. No one can touch him. The couriers hastened and impelled by the king's command went out riding on the royal steeds, and the decree was given out in Susa, the capital. You may not have some person after you. You may have some document, something that's been written, some magazine article, some newspaper article, some transcript, some occupational report, some lawsuit, something written that looks so intimidating, so unerasable. And you're sitting here listening to these words thinking, yeah, but if you only, if you only knew who's behind that, I don't care who's behind that. I happen to serve a sovereign God who has yet to go when he finds anything on this earth. Nothing we read frightens him. We live under the hand of the Almighty. All the inhabitants of the earth are as nothing, Daniel 4:35. He doeth according to his will in the army of heaven and among the inhabitants of the earth, and none can stay his hand or say unto him, what doest thou? None. What's the God you serve, child of God? That's the Lord you worship, my friend. We live in a day when documents intimidate. I know. But I'll tell you, it has an amazing result when God steps in, who will rewrite all records. Not only will every knee bow before him ultimately, but every lie will be exposed, every falsehood forever forgotten. Be encouraged if you happen to be living under the dread of what has been written. It is not permanent. I love the way the chapter ends. I like stories that, you know, where everybody lives happily ever after. I even like some fairy tales for that reason. Isn't that romantic or what? I heard of a child whose mother was telling her of Snow White and the Seven Dwarfs. And finally, the story ends where Prince comes and he finds her and kisses her back to life. And the little girl's telling her mother about this story. She's heard it at school, and the mother's listening to her, and she doesn't finish. The mother says, and let me guess, they live happily ever after. The little girl said, no, mother, they got married. Ah, that's reality. But here, there is a gloom that has set on the city of Susa and 126 of the other provinces, and it cannot be penetrated. It would be like a scene at Auschwitz or Dachau or Birkenau. No one laughs there. I mean, every day is another movement of the clock toward doom. But look, look. Then Mordecai went out from the presence of the king in royal robes of blue and white, with a large crown of gold and a garment of fine linen and purple, and the city of Susa shouted, isn't that great, and rejoiced. And the Jews, for the Jews, there was light and gladness and joy and honor in each and every province, in each and every city. Wherever the king's commandment and his decree arrived, there was gladness and joy for the Jews. A feast and a holiday. It was like Christmas and New Year's and Easter all rolled into one. It was like Berlin on the 9th of November. It was like nothing they'd ever seen before. They would sing all night because the gloom was lifted. Look at the last line. I love it. Many of the peoples of the land became Jews, for the dread of the Jews had fallen on them. Isn't that great? Oh, what goes around comes around. Do I speak to you who live in places of gloom and darkness, where laughter is not in the walls, where your life has become grim, borderline tragic? It will not be that way forever. While others go home from church on a Sunday and enter into the love and warmth of a family, you go home alone. And you don't find warmth. You find the awful memory of broken relationships, remorse, and guilt. You look with longing at a scene like this one. You watch with tears as the story unfolds on your television, and you think, I would love to be there singing again. This is no irrelevant slice of ancient history tucked away in the folds of Esther's scroll. This is life. This is today. This is written to people who face intimidating, stubborn souls and maybe live with them, maybe married to them, may have children like that. This is written to people whose lives have been scarred by documents and lawsuits, bad reports, rumors maybe, that seems so permanent. This is written to people whose lives are lived within the thick, tall walls of depression and doom. And this chapter says, there is hope. May I go back? There are walls that fall on any day. The good news, maybe sometime good, sometime bad, is that we never know when they're going to. You cannot predict the falling of a wall. I'm thinking right now of a college in the Midwest where there was once a lovely tree that was part of the landscape. It was one of the places students met and talked. I'm told by those who were there on the campus on that day that they heard a large crack that echoed across the campus as this massive oak fell to the ground. When someone examined it, they noticed that within this massive tree, there had been the growing of weakness and even disease, to the point that was all that was left was what appeared to be a strong trunk, but it was nothing more than an empty shell of a tree. And with the blowing of a harsh wind one day, the tree fell. So it is in our lives. You don't know, but God is in the process of breaking a will. You know, I mentioned the man in my own life. There could have been others I could have talked about, but this one stands out. And I want to mention first the walls of stubborn wills. And I want to tell you what seems unchangeable is not. The man had a change of heart. I don't know what brought that about. I do know that he moved, took up residence in another town, another city, wanted to find a church, in fact, wanted to start a church. He couldn't find someone to preach, and so decided to start with a set of tapes. Guess whose? I would have never thought that had I lived 1,000 years. He's changed. The stubborn will may be your own. You may be one of those individuals that has determined, this is the way I will go, and I will get there, regardless. No one will stand in my way. I pace my closing words more slowly because I respect what I'm dealing with here. Stubborn people tend not to listen to this kind of talk. I want you to hear it. When I was a student at seminary, I remember hearing a speaker conclude his message with a statement that stayed with me all these years. That was back in the fall of 1959. He said, when God wants to do an impossible task, he takes an impossible person and crushes him. Another wall is the wall of damaging documents. They fall every day. It's amazing how the truth emerges. That which appeared so permanent back at a given time, with the passing of a few years, sometime even months, the truth emerges. And you hold your head in your hands thinking, how could I have thought this in light of the truth I have seen since? Now I know the truth. The problem is in the waiting period, it is hell on earth for the person hanging in the balance. Take hope, take heart. Some document that looks as though it will ruin you will pass away. The truth will become known. Third, every day, walls of depression and doom and gloom are penetrated by the wonderful presence of the living God. Weeping may endure for the night, Psalm 30, verse 6, but joy comes in the morning. In a season of the year normally given for family and happiness and laughter of children, you may not find much laughter and you may find no happiness and no children.

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5: Of appeal to us. I invite you today to a place of abject affliction. It has blood on it. It once had a man on it who knew affliction like you and I will never know it, who died misunderstood and maligned, but it had to be that people like us could have hope. I would like for you to bow your head and close your eyes. And for a few moments, I'd like for you to set aside the stubborn will, whether it's yours or another's, the document that has been haunting your days, the atmosphere that you live in. And I'd like for you to answer, where is Christ in all of this? Where is he? If you're a child of his, how wonderful. All that's needed is to call upon him this day, this very moment. I've noticed in my life that he gives strength in brief bursts. Over the long haul, he strengthens us, but it doesn't come a month at a time. It comes a moment at a time. Ask for that. If it's a stubborn will you're living with, pray for God to soften it. If necessary, to crush it. Even if it's in you, if it's stubborn enough, it is ruining relationships. Give it to him. If your visit to the cross today is the first time ever for you, then I invite you to give the Lord your life. He sent his one and only Son, Jesus Christ, to pay the penalty for those sins that you and I regularly commit, so that he might erase the sin question and offer you an answer to your unbelief. Forgiveness, security, and hope. You're surrounded by people all around the community, all around the globe, who have surrendered their hearts to Jesus Christ, given him their wills, their lives, the right to rule. It's your turn. Our Father, find in us an openness that is rare. Give to us a willingness that is not normally found in our lives. And hear our prayer as we call upon you today. Thank you for the relevant message from an ancient book. Remind us once again that all walls ultimately fall, just as all knees ultimately bow, in the strong name of Jesus Christ. We pray. Amen.

Chuck Swindoll has reminded us today that no wall is too strong for God. Not the stubborn will of someone who's making your life miserable. Not a document that seems to seal your fate. Not the gloom that settled over your days. The same sovereign God who softened the heart of a Persian king and reversed an irrevocable decree is at work in your circumstances right now. This is Insight for Living. Chuck Swindoll has an important closing thought in just a moment, so stay with us. Chuck titled today's message, "And the Walls Came Tumbling Down." It's number 9 in his 12-part study of Esther, which ends just 1 week from now. And then, beginning on the

0: 10th of June, our attention will turn to another powerful series. This time, Chuck's focus is on the amazing attributes of God. The central theme of this next study is the power of the cross of Jesus Christ. Chuck?
1: The first Monday in July 1979, that's when Insight for Living aired its very first radio program. I had no idea what was beginning that day. None. If someone had pulled back the curtain and shown me what God was about to do, I'm not sure my heart could have held the thrill. We were naive. We were stepping out in faith with a national program, and frankly, we had no business being that bold. But we were. And we did, and men and women responded in droves. Not because we were clever, not because we had some sophisticated strategy or a slick marketing plan. They responded because we heralded the only thing that has ever actually changed a human heart, the cross we proclaim. Nearly five decades later, nothing has changed, not one thing that matters. Yes, the reach has grown, the platforms have multiplied. We go places now that would have seemed like science fiction in 1979. Into phones, into earbuds, into languages and nations we could never have imagined on that first Monday morning. But the message, identical. It's the cross, always the cross. Look around at the world around you, bodies failing, relationships fractured. Public discourse that sounds more like a brawl than a conversation, pain in every direction. And right in the middle of all of it, we get to be dispensers of truth, God's truth, the kind that doesn't shift with the headlines or bend with the culture. That's an extraordinary privilege. As we approach June 30th, nearly 46 years after that very first broadcast, I want to invite you to join what God is already doing. Your gift to Insight for Living carries the light into dark corners we haven't even reached yet. From our very first day until now, let's keep going together.
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4: The bigger issue we're talking about is, why are regular people unable to get out of this path that we're on? 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
6: Hi, friends. Welcome to Open My Eyes. I'm Lori Wilburn. Have you heard of a woman named Lilias Trotter? She was a missionary in Algeria. She left behind wealth and affluence in England and spent her life bringing the gospel to the Arabic people. She established 12 mission outreaches and left behind a team of 30 workers. In 2 Samuel 24:24, David said, "I will not offer burnt offerings to the Lord my God, which costs me nothing." When I read David's words and see the sacrifice of countless believers, I am smitten. 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Does 1 or 2 hours on Sunday morning satisfy our conscience? 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
11: Enjoying life and marriage, according to Ecclesiastes 9:9, is a decision. 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
10: 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I'm John Fuller.
12: John, I always enjoy hearing Ted speak about marriage because he combines biblical principles with great stories of his own family and some humor as well. 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You're going to hear it. 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In mind too.
10: 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Ted Cunningham speaking on Valentine's Day, appropriately enough, on Focus on the Family with Jim Daly.
11: So, hey, you never know. I met my wife on a blind date at Liberty University in 1995. The night I met her, I said to my buddy Austin Deloach, "I'm going to marry this woman." And he looked at me and said, "You can't decide that." I go, "I just did." And I'll never forget walking into the kitchen of her 6'2", full-blooded Norwegian father. He's pretty much a Viking. You got to see this guy. Very intimidating. I said, "I'd like permission to marry your daughter," to which he responded in his thick Norwegian accent, "You betcha." I said, "But only under one condition. I had just graduated. Amy had 1 year left. I wanted to break all the rules. I wanted to get married between her junior and senior year. So I said, may I have permission to marry her now? And if you let me marry her now, I will pay for her senior year of college. To which he said, you betcha. And young guys will always ask me at events and at churches, bro, how did you get married at 22 and 21 and afford to pay for a senior year of college? I said it was this thing called a job. I had more than one. And I love it when they say, I can't afford to get married young. I'm like, bro, I would believe that if you weren't holding a venti caramel macchiato in your right hand and an iPhone in your left. You need to start thinking Folgers and flip phones, bro. You cannot start marriage with a wife and unlimited data. You really got to think this through. But you can afford to get married young. I'm convinced of it. You haven't started marriage right until you get your parents' hand-me-down mattress. I'm just saying. The dip already built in. You get that's a good way to start marriage. Don't go to Ethan Allen. Go to Home Depot, buy 1x12s and cinder blocks, and that's how you have shelving. There's a lot of ways to get marriage started right. And I'm encouraging young people to get married. My son and I, we love watching YouTube clips together. His favorite YouTube clip is the German Coast Guard. If you get time, check that out sometime today. Guy's being trained day one on the German Coast Guard, and a mayday comes in. Mayday, mayday, we are sinking, we are sinking. Hello? This is the German Coast Guard. Mayday, mayday, we are sinking, we are sinking. What are you sinking about? My son thinks that's the funniest clip he's ever seen. Falls over in laughter. A few weeks later, we're driving down the road, and I start singing a hymn from my childhood that goes like this. I was sinking deep in sin, far from the peaceful shore. And from the back seat, I heard, hey, what were you sinking about? And I looked at my wife, and I said, they see everything we do. They hear everything we say. They forget nothing. And then they repeat. And so I want, my desire, 22 years into marriage, is to have a marriage worth repeating. In the Song of Solomon, you see the daughters of Jerusalem. And they say this about the young budding love of Solomon and the Shulamite woman. We rejoice and delight in you. We will praise your love more than wine. My desire is to praise the love of young people, to rejoice and delight in what God is doing in young, budding love. I have that passion, and I have it for my children. I don't want them to be afraid of marriage. I want to model it well for them. And so I tell Amy all the time, we are our children's backup singers. We say this in our country music little town called Branson, Missouri, all the time. Every marriage is a duet in need of great backup singers. And we desire to start by being great backup singers to our children. I want them to get married one day. I want them to get married early. I tell them all the time, you don't have to wait to get married. You can get married and grow up together. I used to sit where you're sitting. Every Wednesday, Dr. Falwell would speak at convocation. And he constantly told us, don't leave this campus without a wife. He was always being a great backup singer. And I'm grateful he did, because I met Amy on this campus, and now we're raising two children that we desire to model marriage well for. But some of you have maybe not had the great models. For Amy and I, we decided years ago, we want a marriage that's going to be fun. Because some of you maybe have heard this message in church growing up, and it goes something like this. God gives you a spouse to beat you down and to suck the life out of you so you can be more like Jesus. And I want to take you to Ecclesiastes this morning briefly. I love the book of Ecclesiastes. It's dark, it's pessimistic, very much fits my personality. If you need a good winter read, go to Ecclesiastes. Chapter 1, life is hard. Chapter 12, then you die. These are the bookends of Ecclesiastes. And in the middle of this book, you get Ecclesiastes chapter 9, verses 7 through 9. And it says this. Go, eat your food with gladness, and drink your sparkling cider with a joyful heart. I clean that up for the Liberty Way. Let's stay focused this morning. Drink your wine with a joyful heart, for now God favors what you do. Always be clothed in white and always anoint your head with oil. It's speaking there of joy and festivity. And then in verse 9 of chapter 9, it says, endure life with your wife all your miserable days. It doesn't say that. I just misquoted. Here's what it says. Enjoy life with your wife, whom you love, all your meaningless days, for this is your lot in life and in your toilsome labor under the sun. Meaning you don't have to choose between life and a wife. You can have both at the same time. I meet young guys all the time that tell me, I can't get married. I don't want to get married. Or I meet guys that have gotten married and they say, you know, I got married young, but I had big dreams and plans and goals for the future. But when I got married, that all changed. God doesn't give you a spouse to beat you down and suck the life out of you. He doesn't give you a spouse to be the grind of life. He gives you a spouse to go through the grind of life with. And for some of you, marriage is not on your radar right now, but according to research, you got about a 90% shot of walking down the aisle one day. And I just want to encourage you. I just want to encourage you this morning. When it comes to love, it doesn't matter how you meet. When it comes to enjoying life and marriage, according to Ecclesiastes, it doesn't matter how you meet. It's what you do after you meet. I tell people all the time, I don't care how you meet. eHarmony.com, Match.com, FarmersOnly.com, Ancestry.com. I don't care how you meet. The Bachelor, how you meet doesn't matter. It's what you do after you meet. And here's the bottom line. Enjoying life and marriage, according to Ecclesiastes 9:9, is a decision. It's not an outcome. It's something you decide. It's something you choose, not something you wait for. Not waiting for a certain season in life. You make the decision. Let's enjoy life together. And be honest with you, the first 7 years of marriage, Amy and I, we did not enjoy it. We got to the point, I mean, we were in love and we were committed and we removed the D word, the divorce word, from our marriage. But man, we had the struggles early in marriage, as many young couples do. Until about 7 years in, we made the decision that we are going to enjoy life together. And my wife, Amy, is way better at this than I am. She said, you know what? We're going to have fun with everything. Anything irritating, frustrating, annoying, pet peeves, we're just going to choose to find a way to enjoy life together. And she said, I'm going to let you pick the first topic, the issue that we may have, and I'm going to show you how we can have fun with everything. So this is what I told her. This is where I started. It's where I was at the time. I said, babe, there's not a lot of adventure for men in the world anymore. So would you please let me find my own parking space? I want to do it all by myself. I want to provide this for my family. And she said, all right, game on. And I pull past her third space from the door spot she picks out. I drive 20 spaces down. And the first few years of marriage, she just looked at me with those eyes that said, you stubborn, stubborn man. Just take the help, receive the help. And I'm, nope, I got it. We are going to walk, right? I was passionate about this. Now, all these years later, every time we pull into a parking lot, I find the spot still. And my wife does this, and I love it. She leans over, and she starts massaging my bicep. And she'll say, you did this all by yourself. I'm so proud of you. You know what I caught her doing a couple years ago? She knows those Andy's candies at the end of an Olive Garden meal are like crack to me. I love Andy's candies. I can't get enough of the Andy candies. She bought a bag of them, and she keeps them in her purse now for when I do something good. Ladies, on your date tonight, take a little bag of treats, okay? Because it was in a parking lot that she handed me my first one, and I ripped that thing out of her hand. I'm opening it up, and I realize, huh, my wife just gave me a treat. She is rewarding my good behavior. I'm a dog. I was all right with it. You got to be good with it and you got to go with it. Having fun. I just started studying comedy about the last year and a half. And comedy is very simple. It's premise, punchline, premise, punchline, premise, punchline. My favorite thing is the callback. The callback is where you bring a punchline from earlier in the set and you bring it off of a different premise 10, 15, 20 minutes later. And as I studied that, I go, why don't we do that as couples? Why don't we turn every conflict, like a parking lot situation, into a callback and have fun with it instead of always being irritated with each other, instead of always choose to have fun? Because enjoying life and marriage is about having fun. It's about choosing to have fun. It flows from the same place, your character, the commitment flows from. So here's how I do it now. Now, some of you are going to find this early in marriage or in your dating right now. My wife would ask me questions when we were first married, thinking I had the answers to everything she asked me. And I'd be like, why do you think I know that? We'd drive through a construction zone, and she'd be like, hey, babe, yeah, what are they doing right here? I wasn't involved in any of the meetings on this project. I have absolutely no idea what's going on here. And I used to drive down the road going, why does she think I know these? And she, you know why? She's wanting to connect with me. She's not looking for information. Guys, we make this mistake a lot. We think when she's asking questions that she needs answers. No, she needs connection. She needs us just to listen and to talk. So watch, now here's how I've turned that into a callback. When we drive through a construction zone to have fun, she'll say, hey babe, what are they doing right here? I turn into the construction foreman. I told him, rip it up, boys. We're going 12 lanes, not six. You gotta have fun with it. Roll down the window, talk to the construction workers as you go by like you're the foreman.
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11: 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I want you to think about for just a second the guy who's at home and he turns on an eHarmonyMatch.com or OurTime.com commercial, and he sees a couple twirling around on the screen. And he thinks to himself, boy, I'd like to have that right now, but I can never have that because we never took a test. We'll never have that. And I always tell the guys in our church, stop looking for greener grass. Where there's greener grass, there is a septic leak. Stay home and water your own lawn. For a good time, call home. But he sees, you know, if I want to have fun again in life, if I want to enjoy life again, I need to find someone new. No. Here's the bottom line. You will never find compatibility. You'll never discover it. There's not an algorithm in the world that can put you with someone compatible. Compatibility is something you choose. It's something you create. It's a decision that you make. Now, my wife and I, we come from two very different backgrounds. I grew up independent, fundamental, premillennial, King James Version only Baptist. I have what's known as a guilt-prone nature. She grew up Assembly of God, set free in Jesus, right? So she, I see all signs on the road as laws to be followed. You break one, you go to jail, God stops loving you. That's how I view signs. She sees all signs on the road as suggestions for other people. Very different. I grew up in a home that taught savings was money you put away for a rainy day. She grew up seeing savings as the difference between the actual price and the sale price. She has two love languages. If you know what a love language is, it's the way we give and receive love. She has two love languages, acts of service and quality time, which means I serve her for long periods of time. That's how I show Amy Cunningham love. We make the choice to enjoy life together. We're watching movies. We love watching movies. For Amy, watching a movie means surfing Pinterest and reading a magazine, which puts all of the burden of watching the movie on me. Something will happen, and she'll be like, oh, what just happened? Oh, this wears me out. I have to pause the movie and say, hey, there was an explosion on the space station. A big piece of metal broke off and hit the space shuttle. Now they're stuck in outer space. She goes, oh, what are they going to do? Again, this is that question needing information. I'm not an astronaut. I have absolutely no idea. But I bet if we watch the rest of the movie together, we'll know how to fix a space shuttle the next time we need that information. Choosing to have fun together. It's another Great passage. Genesis 2:24 says, "For this reason, a man will leave his father and mother and be united to his wife, and the two become one flesh." The first half of that verse is a parenting verse, that you should leave home. You're already starting on that journey, but you should leave home. It's not God's plan for your life to be in your parents' basement at 35 with Star Wars bed sheets on your bed. That's not his plan. He wants you to leave and to separate. And it's a good thing. My kids, 12 and 14, soon to be 13 and 15, I share this verse with them all the time. And you can ask my son at 12, "What's your dad's definition of maturity according to Genesis 2:24? And Carson will go, "I will not be with mom and dad forever, so plan accordingly." That's right. You're eventually going to go. And I tell my kids all the time, we love you. You're a welcomed addition to this home. But I want you to know, we got big plans, your mom and I, after you leave. And he'll say, "Well, what are you going to do?" Well, first of all, we're going to Disney World. That's where we're going to kick this whole thing off. But your mom and I, we're preparing you. We want you to leave. And when my daughter was 5 years old, she was kind of taking over the house. And I sat her down. I said, "Corinne May, there's only one queen in this house, and you ain't her." She looked at me with those eyes that said, "We'll see." Big talker. The next day she tells my wife, "There's room enough in this house for two queens." And I said, "Corinne Mae Cunningham, one day I'm going to stand at the back of a church with you, looking down the aisle at some pervert." No, I didn't say that. I didn't say that to my daughter. I would never say that to my daughter. I said, "I'm going to stand at the back of a church with you. I'm not walking you down the aisle until I know he loves you as much as me." Because here's the thing, you are not my queen, but you're my princess. And one day, I'm gonna walk you down the aisle to give you a way to become another man's queen. I said, and that's Genesis 2:24. "For this reason, a man leaves his father and mother, is united to his wife, and the two become one flesh." The bond, according to that passage, the bond between a husband and a wife is to be stronger than the bond between a parent and a child. And I said, "Corinne, I'm not walking down the aisle until I know he loves you as much as me, and here's my parenting plan, and I don't know if I'll be perfect at this. I don't think so. I'll make mistakes, but Corinne, I want to show you to the best of my ability every day how a queen should be treated. That's my goal. So you know what to look for. Because I love it when a mom comes up to me at a wedding and says, "I don't feel like I'm losing a son today. I feel like I'm gaining a daughter." I say the same thing every time. "Nope, you're losing a son." And it's time for you to back away so these two can become one. Because we're watching Genesis 2:24 take place. A husband and wife, two becoming one. I want to rejoice and delight and praise your young love today. I want to tell you, you got this. You can do this. And the culture's telling you, no, you can't. You're too young. And I challenge the unnecessary delay of marriage, but that doesn't mean that I encourage the rushing of marriage. But I'm just saying, you can get married and grow up together. You can pursue marriage and you can enjoy life together if you make that decision. Include it in your vows. Include it in your vows, because I meet couples all the time that are walking away. I'll never forget. On the East Coast years ago, a lady came up to me after a session I did called From Anger to Intimacy. She was shaking. She was so mad. And she walked right up to me and she said, "Pastor." I was like, "Whoa, all right, yeah." She said, "I need to say something to you." It's like, "Wow." I said, "What's that?" She said, "My husband left me. Do you know why he left me?" I said, "I'm getting a little picture of it, but it's just a real small little picture of it." She said, "He left me because he couldn't handle being married to a successful woman." I went, "Oh boy, here's a key relationship truth. The issue is rarely ever the issue. Don't sabotage your relationship over issues. Get below the surface of the issue." And I am here. I can say with confidence, not even knowing this woman, her success did not cause her divorce. There was something else going on. I said, ma'am, can I pastor you for 5 minutes? I took her silence as consent. I noticed it from across the room. She said, what's that? I said, the ginormous chip on your shoulder. I don't know who said what. I don't know how long it's been there, but I got great news for you today. She goes, what's that? I said, you're 100% responsible for it. You can choose today what you're going to do with it. You can stay angry and sabotage your next relationship, or you can choose to resolve it. You can do something with it. I taught her two things that day about anger that a mentor shared with me 17, 18 years ago. And it's simply this. Unresolved anger is like drinking poison, expecting the other person to get sick. I said, ma'am, and I say this comes from the heart of a pastor who loves you. You're drinking this poison by the gallons a day. I said, and the second thing about anger that I've learned is you never bury anger dead. You always bury it alive. And it will resurface in another relationship if you don't deal with it, if you don't do something with it. And she was standing there next to her son. And I said, if you're not careful, it'll come out on him. I want to encourage you to resolve this anger. I want to encourage you to do the same thing. Because some of you, maybe you're really like, why can't I keep a relationship? Why am I sabotaging every relationship that I'm in? Above all else, guard your heart, for it is the wellspring of life. What do you need to resolve? I view anger like a pet. We just carry it around with us everywhere we go. Some of you can handle anger like a carnival goldfish. You got it for a couple of days and then it's gone, right? You don't have it after that. Others carry it around like a guinea pig. I remember my daughter wanted a guinea pig. We went into the pet store and my daughter's looking in the cage, excited to get the guinea pig. I call the sales associate to the side. I said, yeah, ma'am, can you tell me how long is this thing gonna live? And with enthusiasm, she said, 5 to 7 years. I was like, I was thinking something more like in the 2 to 3 year range. What do you got in the 2 to 3 year range? This smug sales associate looks at me and she says, sir, maybe you're not ready for the responsibility of a pet. I said, I don't want the dang thing. I'm trying to teach my daughter without so much commitment, but that to me is always a picture when I see someone carrying around unresolved anger. She's just holding this thing, carrying it around, and every day with their thoughts toward that other person, and in her case, her ex-husband, who she thinks left him because of her success. She's just feeding this guinea pig. But you know, I meet a lot of folks in church ministry that they don't even have a guinea pig. They got a parrot. I don't know if you know this about parrots, but they outlive their owners. Can you imagine? I mean, going to the lawyer's office after someone dies, and yeah, you get the house, you know, you get the accounts, and you get the bird. But that was this lady, and I told her, you know what needs to happen to the bird? You need to take the bird down off your shoulder. Get rid of it. Get rid of it. Resolve your anger. Choosing to enjoy life and marriage. It's a decision that you need to make early. It's a decision that you need to work through. I want to encourage you, don't be afraid of marriage. Hebrews 13:4 says, marriage should be honored by all and the marriage bed kept pure. It simply is saying, whether you're young or old, married or single, we're all called to esteem marriage as highly valuable. And that is my prayer for you. Thank you, Liberty University, for having me today.
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12: John, it's so important to remember that we get out of our marriage relationship what we put into it, and that we can choose to pursue joy with our spouse. And I love that line Ted used earlier, for a good time, call home. Boy, that should be a bumper sticker. What a great reminder.
13: Yeah, that'll preach.
12: 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It contains a lot of practical advice like how to laugh together again, how to fight as teammates, not opponents, and how to appreciate your mate's better qualities. And you know what? 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
20: 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Would you give up your riches to follow the Lord? We're going to be in Matthew chapter 19.
19: I wonder what you would have asked Jesus if you had that one question that you could ask him. Maybe if you were totally honest, you would have asked that lifelong question that many people have wondered for centuries. Jesus, why did the chicken cross the road? Okay, maybe you wouldn't have asked that question. Okay, I'm just kidding. But maybe you would have asked something like, Lord, what is the meaning of my life? Like, what is... Why am I here on planet Earth today? There's 8 billion people. Who and little old me? What is my purpose? Is there something more to this life than what I'm seeing? Is there something more to what I'm living right now? Is there a purpose for me on this planet? I can remember as a 16-year-old, after my parents were divorced, and I was so lonely, and I was just cruising on the beach one day, and I still remember this. It's like I was thinking, there's something else out there. There's something that I'm not seeing. There's something that I don't know. And I remember how I was just searching inside. What can fill my unsatisfied heart? Why do I have this emptiness in me? Well, this young man's question ends up being literally a window into his heart. Because his question was not, well, God, could you heal me? No, he wasn't dying of cancer. He was fine. He was healthy. He was young. His question wasn't, hey, Lord, I'm struggling a little bit. Can you hook up a brother? You know, no, it wasn't that because he was financially wealthy. It was not a plea for a loved one. No, he was there talking about himself. What plagued this young man was the life hereafter. He said in verse 16, how do I obtain eternal life? Again, what he was saying was, Lord, I'm rich. I have tasted all that this world has to offer me. There has to be something more to this life than what I've experienced thus far. There has to be something more. Please tell me there's something better. Maybe he already raised his chariot and put 24s on it. Who knows? I got the coolest chariot. Maybe he already had the killer house in Jerusalem with a really nice rooftop with all the cool patio furniture. Maybe he had a tricked out vacation house on the Mediterranean Sea. I'm going to be standing there in a couple weeks looking there in Joppa over the Mediterranean Sea. Maybe he had the perfect view. It's beautiful there. Maybe his closets were full with all the latest fashions. Maybe his name was on the list of every cool restaurant in Jerusalem. Yes, he had all the money and he had everything that you could buy with it. Yet, it wasn't enough. Why? Why? Because money cannot buy happiness. It was Charles Spurgeon, the prince of preachers, that said this quote, "You say, if I had a little more, I should be very satisfied." Isn't that what people say? Well, how much more do you need? Oh, just a little bit more. He says, "You make a mistake. If you are not content with what you have, then you would not be satisfied if you doubled it," end quote. So you have all the things that you have, I'm not happy. Oh, you need a little bit more. Well, so if we double what you have, is that going to make you happy? No, it will not make you happy. You'll be in the same spot because God made us with a God-shaped void within our own soul. Notice in verse 17, Jesus told the young man to keep the commandments. Those are the standards that God has established us to live by. And he has the right to establish commandments for us to live by. Why? Because he made us. He makes our heart beat in our chest with no batteries. God is the creator of you and me. He has that right. Jesus was simply saying, do what's right in God's eyes. Don't go kill people. Don't fall into sexual sins. Don't steal. Don't lie and cheat. Listen to your parents. Love your neighbors. Know this. These were never meant to be a ball and chain to weigh us down. People say, you know, the Bible is just a bunch of rules and regulations. It wants to hinder me from having fun. It wants to hinder me from my party lifestyle here. But actually, the Bible is meant to be a key to freedom. God's commandments are a key to freedom, so that we wouldn't be a slave to our sin. Why? Because if we murder, we could go to jail. We could even face the death penalty. If you commit adultery, not only will you ruin your own family, but you will risk your own life from a jealous husband that will kill you for that. If you steal, you'll be tagged as a thief, and you'll spend time in jail in almost every city in the United States, but Los Angeles, because we have a district attorney that will not put anyone in jail for stealing, okay? So most of the time, stealing you don't get away with, except for here, but Let me get off the soapbox. Okay. Yes, the Ten Commandments are not just rules and regulations to bind us, to hinder us, but God gave them to set us free from the consequences of doing wrong. And when you do wrong, what's the first thing that hits you before you're caught? The guilt and the shame inside. God wants to free you from guilt and shame. Look at how the rich young ruler responded in verse 20. Oh, yes, Lord, that's nice. Well, I've kept all of those. See, I'm a good boy. I do good things. And it's so easy to say that. And people will say, well, I just live by the commandments. Can I just say that most people that say, I just live by the commandments, number one, I want to say two things. Number one, you don't even know what the Ten Commandments are, okay? No, most people cannot even name all 10 of the commandments. And I would suggest to you that most people have not even kept one or two of the 10 commandments. And by the way, we're not just called to live by the 10 commandments. There's actually 613 commandments in the Torah, the Pentateuch, the law of God, okay? So, like, you know, people will say, well, I just live by the commandments. No, you don't. First of all, you don't even know what they all are. And second of all, you haven't even lived to one or two of them. Like, let me just ask you here, just looking at some of the Ten Commandments. Have you ever told a lie? Have you ever just said a little lie? You know, maybe your wife comes out, does this make me look fat? No, not at all. No, skinny-licious. Okay, yeah, yes. Have you ever looked at someone of the opposite sex and said, ooh la la. Okay, I'm just saying. You ever just look at someone like, Okay, have you ever wanted what someone else had? Hey, I just got a brand new car. Isn't it cool? Sure is. Have you ever been angry with someone? Maybe I should say, have you ever drove on the streets of L.A.? Okay. Have you ever wanted to hurt someone? Just asking. You ever, you know, missed a day, one day in a week that you didn't keep absolutely holy to the Lord? Just wondering. Yeah, have you ever exalted a person, a place, or a thing more than you honored the Lord? See, that's what I mean. We're all a mess. We've all sinned. Jesus said in Mark 10:21, and looking at him, Jesus now focuses into his eyes. So could you imagine Jesus piercing into your eyes? I mean, we just have some fictitious picture of Jesus hanging on a wall, you know, like the one where he's got blonde streaks, looks like he's hanging out at the beach down here, you know, surfing, you know. And it's like, we'll sit there in the room and like, he's kind of looking at me, you know. And we'll do this with a picture. You have Jesus looking into the eyes of the rich young ruler. And Jesus felt a love for him. Yes, I've kept all the commandments. Yeah, right. And he said to him, one thing you lack. Go and sell all you possess and give it to the poor. And you, young man, you come follow me. Wow. Jesus looked at him. You could translate that in a real sense of Jesus looked right through him. We are like a clear transparency before God. He looks through us. He sees everything inside of us. Jesus knew exactly what made this young man tick. And yes, maybe he was respectful. Yes, maybe he was a nice young man. Yes, you obey your parents. That's nice. Yet Psalm 139 says, God has searched us. He has penetrated. He sees beyond the outward. He looks inside of us. And Jesus saw right through him because Jesus sees everything. The Bible says in Jeremiah 16:17, he says, for my eyes are on all your ways. Not some of your ways. All of your ways. They are not hidden from my face. Neither is your sin concealed from my eyes. Jesus saw right through him. And nobody's perfect. James points out in James 2:10, for whoever keeps the whole law and yet you stumble in one point, you become guilty of all. Are you saying if we were to take the whole law, 613 laws, and I was to keep 612 of them, I would be guilty of all of them if I didn't hit all 613? Yes. But let's just be serious. No one has kept 613. 12 of the laws. No one has kept even 3 or 4 of the law. I mean, are you serious? Like, we have all broken the law. But the point that he's trying to make there is, once you broke one of the laws, you're a transgressor of the law. So it's like you drive on the freeway. It's 65 miles an hour. Have you ever gone over that? Okay. You come up to a stop sign. You kind of roll through it. Just, you almost came to a stop sign. Okay, and you're going. Okay. Yeah. You ever just, the lights turn yellow. Okay. It's like we're a transgressor of God's law. We have all transgressed. And so God says, you broke one, you broke them all, because now you've missed the mark of perfection. That's what sin means. Sin means you missed the bullseye. You've fallen short. You have missed the mark of perfection. We've all missed it. Some miss it more than others, but we won't point you out here. Jesus saw right through him. Understand, Jesus didn't want his money. What Jesus wanted was his heart. There's nothing wrong with having money. Nothing wrong with money. But money had the rich young ruler. So Jesus said, I can see what the problem is with you. You got to get rid of all your stuff. But I want you, young man, to come and follow me. He was given the greatest opportunity of all time. Think about it. To be a disciple of Jesus, a follower, to walk with Jesus, to personally witness what he was doing on a daily basis, making the lame walk, the blind see. He would even see people raised from the dead. You would think his response would be, oh, you're right, Lord. All the stuff that I've had in my life, I've bought everything you can buy. And it's like I'm miserable inside. It's like, yes, let me get rid of everything. I'm coming and following you. Let's go. But when he heard this, Mark 10:22 says that his face fell, his countenance fell, and he went away grieved, for he was one that owned much. See, he left sorrowful. He was troubled in his side. His conscience was seared. Notice how this young man's zealous request has turned into nothing more than a selfish refusal, as his desire is now strangled by his now exposed slavery to his money. Remember, sometimes the worst thing you can get is exactly what you asked for. Oh, God, if I could just win the lottery. Oh, you ever seen specials on people that won the lottery? It's destroyed their lives. Because this young man's heart was sold out to his possessions. His possessions owned him. Maybe you find yourself intrigued with all the world has to offer. Man, you look around like, oh, and there's so much to see. And we live in it right here. I mean, it's not like we're living in the middle of, some little town in Idaho or something. I mean, we live here in the middle of it. Now, you can live in a little shack here that you put that shack in Arizona, it's worth $23,000. But here it's worth, $2.3 million. I mean, it's like, it just is what it is here, okay? But me and my wife bought a house right over here on the other side of Robertson, built in 1929. And you know what that house was? There was two words for it. Money pit. Okay, it was a money pit. I mean, we lived there for 11 years, and I mean, we poured so much money into that house. I mean, we rebuilt that whole house from the ground up. But I mean, it's just like, it is what it is. It's like, but we live surrounded by money here. It's like there's people, I mean, one guy's got a junker here that can barely start. The next car is a Rolls Royce. The next car is a Toyota. The next car is a Ferrari. The next car is a Lamborghini. I mean, it's just like we are surrounded by money in this place. But yet, what are we also surrounded by? We're surrounded by pot stores, liquor stores, everything that will medicate the people that have money. So you could be intrigued with everything the world has to offer, but don't allow what is temporal, that what the world offers us to us temporal, to steal the eternal rewards of heaven from you. How sad. This young man walked away from Jesus. Now, Jesus said to his disciples in verse 24, it's easier for a camel to go through the eye of a needle than for a rich man to enter the kingdom of heaven. Now, this is not saying that rich people cannot go to heaven. I know quite a few people in my life as a Christian that have been pretty well off. People that have, great finances. But But the finances don't own them. They're just regular people. In fact, if you didn't know that they had a lot of money, you'd never know that they have a lot of money. By no means is, you know, money evil. But money, as the Bible says, is the root of all sorts of evil. Now, why is it a root of evil? Because it can enable us to sin more. It can enable us to sin more. It doesn't mean it has to, but it can. So this terminology of a camel that Jesus uses here is at night, because you might say, well, how could you get a camel through the eye of a needle? Well, you could. You just have to put them in a food processor, and it's a long process. No, just kidding. Okay. That's not what he's saying here. But at night in Jerusalem, there's big gates, but they would close those big gates at night so some army couldn't just go marching in to Jerusalem. But yet, even though they closed the big gates to the city, there were these small gates known as the eye. So a merchant that was running late getting back to the city of Jerusalem, he could still enter in, but if he had a loaded camel, what would he have to do? He would have to unload the camel, then he'd have to get the camel on his knees and crawl through the eye of the gate to get into the city, then he'd have to reload the camel.

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5: Sit up, and you shall sit also with 12 thrones judging the 12 tribes of Israel. Verse 29. And everyone who has left houses, brothers, sisters, father, mother, or children, or farms for my name's sake, like you followed me when your family turned against you. You followed me when everyone turned against you. Every single one of you, when you did that for my name's sake, you will receive many times as much and you will inherit eternal life. But many who are first will be last and the last will be first. Wow. Okay. What a contrast we have here. Look what just happened right in front of us. The rich young ruler, he wasn't going to give up anything for Jesus. He turned down the opportunity to follow Jesus. He walked away. And where did it leave him? He was grieved in his spirit and he was saddened. But on the other hand, Peter said, well, actually, we gave up everything for you. Didn't Peter give up his fishing business? Remember when Jesus met him there in Capernaum? And he said, hey, Peter, I know you got a fishing business and everything, but I am going to make you a fisher of men instead. Come and follow me. Then he walked down the beach of Capernaum and he saw James and John, you know, and there was their father Zebedee there. And they had Zebedee had his fishing business and he was going to give his fishing business to his sons, I'm sure. The boat and the whole business was going to be theirs one day. But yet James and John, they left their father and they followed Jesus. What about Matthew? Matthew was a tax collector. He was wealthy and he gave up everything. He gave up everything to follow Jesus. He just dropped it all. You know, Jesus said to Peter, one day you're going to rule and reign with me. And those who gave up anything for me, you're going to receive many times more in heaven. Trust me, we can never outgive God. He will repay us many times in this life and the life to come. There was me and my wife 45 years ago getting married. We had nothing. My parents and my wife's parents favored other siblings in our family. You know, her siblings and my family, my siblings. And my parents and her parents gave us nothing. So we got married. And when we got married 45 years ago, a lot of people that were young got married. Now people get married in their 60s. I know, whatever. But it used to be people got married. You got out of high school, you got married. And it's like, and so we didn't have anything. And so all of our friends were getting married at the same time we got married. And their families were, oh, we bought you a new dining room set. We bought you a new living room set. We bought you a new TV. And it's like us, we had nothing. And we're looking around and all of our friends are getting blessed. And, you know, I was making $5 an hour. And our rent was like $200 a month. And I mean, it doesn't go far. And I just remember we ate on a cardboard box. You know, we didn't have a dining room set. So we had a cardboard box. My wife put a sheet over it and we'd sit on the floor. I used to eat sitting on the floor. But it's like, that's all we had. And my wife had a green beanbag chair. So that's all we had in the living room. We didn't have a TV. You know, my wife had a Montgomery Ward stereo. Remember Montgomery Wards? And it's like, okay, yeah, that's it. You know, I'm dating myself, you know. And it's like, so that's all we had. I mean, we didn't have anything. And, you know, of course, my wife had her bedroom set that she got when she was like six. Okay. So yeah, that's it. You know, we had the little rainbow, you know, rainbow bright, you know, anyway, but you know, so, but that's all we had. That was it. And so we started tithing right after we got married. And, you know, and all of a sudden it's like, you know, we didn't have any money for anything. We'd have like maybe $6, $7, $8 in our savings account. I mean, just week to week. And that was it. But yet, everything we have in our life, God gave us. And I'm so glad now that it wasn't poured onto us because it was just the Lord that gave us everything that we had in our life. And so all through life, we were up and down and up and down. Yes. But God always provided for us. And even when we thought we couldn't afford to tithe, we tithe. And guess what? For 45 years, I can say before you, we have never missed one bill ever, ever. We have always paid our bills and we have never missed a meal. Ever. And there was times when people would leave groceries.

0: groceries on our door because we had no money to feed our kids. And we would open the door and there'd just be groceries there. Like, how did anybody know? I don't know, but God knew. See, I'm just telling you, you can never outgive God. And so whatever you have left to follow Jesus, whatever you have done, whatever it's cost you, Jesus is telling you right here, you're going to get the mega, mega blow up in heaven. It's going to happen. I love what it says. I want to close with this verse in Revelation 3:20. Jesus speaking. He says, behold, I stand at the door. Is he talking about just some door, random door in L.A.? There's a lot of doors in L.A. A lot of doors, okay? 4.2 million people living in the city. There's a lot of doors. What door is he talking about? He's talking about the door into our soul. He says, I stand and I knock on the door of your soul. If anyone hears my voice and opens the door, I'm going to come inside of him or her and I will dine with them and they will dine with me. He goes on in the next verse, in verse 21, and he says, he who overcomes... She who overcomes, that's the one that says, I'm following Jesus no matter what. I'm going to keep my eyes on him. I will grant to him or her to sit down with me on my throne as I also overcame and sat down with my Father in his throne. He says, you're going to come to heaven one day. I have prepared a place for you. I am going to pour out blessings on you because I am your Father in heaven and I am going to pour it out for you. Don't think that you have left anything that God isn't going to multiply big time for you in heaven. Amen?
1: That is all the time we have for today's message. I want to thank you so much for joining us today and encourage you to join us next time as we follow along in our study series through the Gospel of Matthew. 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
6: This world has fallen. 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
10: 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In Genesis 28, Isaac is at the end of his life and he tells his son, "May God Almighty, or El Shaddai, bless you." Now, El Shaddai was the name that God revealed when Isaac was miraculously born to his elderly parents. Abraham and Sarah had obviously taught Isaac about El Shaddai as he was growing up, and now Isaac was teaching the name to his son. 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With Seeking Him, I'm Nancy DeMoss Wagamuth.
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13: At the end of the Civil War, General Robert E. Lee, commander of the Confederate armies, said, "We have fought this fight as long and as well as we know how. We have been defeated. For us, as a Christian people, there is now but one course to pursue. We must accept the situation." That's an example of victory in defeat. Lee wasn't angry. He didn't rail against the victor. He didn't make excuses. He graciously accepted that his will wasn't going to prevail. Jesus did the same thing in the Garden of Gethsemane when he said, "Not my will, but your will be done." 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
15: Hi there, and welcome to Keep the Faith. My name's Donna Cruz.
16: And I'm Keith Stevens. When you take a moment to encourage someone around you, it becomes contagious. And that's what Keep the Faith is all about. It sounds a little something like this.
17: You are loved, if your heart's in a thousand pieces. If you're lost and you're far from reason, just look up, know you are loved.
18: We make it look like we're like a boss. We're just not a boss, we're just trying. But we get so wrapped around the axle with all of our screw-ups that we don't realize that our name is Beloved.
19: And you know, when my daughter would question, "Why is all this happening right now, Mom?" Yeah, I really felt that God wanted to give her her wedding. I said, "It would have been great if Dad and I could pay for it, but God is giving this to you."
15: A riverboat cruise in the Ukraine can show us a lot about the image of ourselves that we portray. Bob Goff shares the story next on Keep the Faith. All the

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1: Hey, I'm Keith Stevens. The road to success is often paved with failure, and it's easy to get our feet stuck there. But Bob Goff has learned how to move forward. Bob is a popular speaker and author of the New York Times bestseller, Love Does, and he teaches a class at Pepperdine, which has an element to it that's just a bit different.
2: I just don't want people to graduate thinking that they're winners because they won or losers because they lost. I want them to think they're participants because they tried. And so each week I just bring one of my friends in who's screwed up in front of Earth. And we've got a little bit of that guy in each of us. And if we could just get real with this, instead of having this facade of who we are, there's a famous story of this guy named Potemkin. And Potemkin set up these villages on this river, like what's now Crema in the Ukraine. And Queen Catherine would float down the river in the barge, and he would set up these villages at every turn in the river. And then when the barge passed by, they'd tear down the village, they'd set it up at the next turn, just to like impress the heck out of the queen. But it was all fake. And I think what we do sometimes is, it doesn't come from a mean place, it's just we're all tremendously insecure. And we set up these Potemkin villages. We make it look like we're like a boss. We're just not a boss, we're just trying. But we get so wrapped around the axle with all of our screw-ups that we don't realize that our name is Beloved. And if you're not hearing the word Beloved spoken over your shoulder on your biggest mess up, it ain't Jesus talking.
3: There's

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Or we can roll through and we can say, wait a minute, what can I be grateful for? If you can get a child that understands I need to be grateful for this, I mean, just think of all the doors that will open for that child because they're going to roll through life and people are going to be happy to see them because they're a grateful kid. 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
1: Hi, I'm Jonna Cruz. It's amazing what can happen when, instead of worrying, we choose to pray. Suzanne Niles and her friend Wendy Simpson Little have written a book called Fast Friends. They diligently prayed for each other one day a week. As Suzanne shares, they've seen the results in very meaningful ways.
2: Not long after we agreed to write this book, we were planning my daughter's wedding, my only daughter's wedding. And about a week or two after we signed the deal, my husband lost his job. That was really tough because when we told our daughter, the first thing she said was, "Do I need to call off the wedding and just elope?" Or say, "Oh, broke my heart." And of course, there were the questions of, how are we going to pay for this? I mean, I had to go the next day and make a payment on my daughter's wedding dress. And I was telling Wendy all these things all along. I know she was praying, I was praying. The day before I had to go pick up that dress, I hadn't told anybody else. A friend who lives near me came to me and said, "I don't know what's going on, but God told me to give you this for Nikki's dress." It was exactly the amount I needed. Exactly. And you know, when my daughter would question, "Why is all this happening right now, Mom?" You know, I really felt that God wanted to give her her wedding. I said, "It would have been great if Dad and I could pay for it, but God is giving this to you."

0: Some stories make you laugh. Some make you think. Steve Brown's often do both. Here's one now, thanks to our friends over at Key Life for helping to make encouragement contagious on Keep the Faith.
1: When I was a small boy, I did something really bad. My mother was angry. She yelled at me, spanked me, and threatened me. I have an authority problem and always have. And I remember thinking, you can yell at me all you want, but when I get out of here just to show you, I'm doing it again. Then I walked by the kitchen and noticed my mother crying. I didn't become perfect, are you kidding? But better. Tears will do that. The cross is a lot of things, but it's also a reflection of the tears of God for us. If that doesn't affect you, your authority problem is bigger than mine. I get mad at stop signs. I'm Steve Brown. You think about that. For more encouraging stories, plus a free gift, go to youthinkaboutthat.org.
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0: Psalm 139 says that all the days ordained for me were written in God's book before I was born. 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So where does that leave you?
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Together, we're celebrating life with honest stories and songs of courage from people just like you. I've

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1: Hi, I'm Keith Stevens. It's been said that in a relationship, when communication starts to fade, everything else follows. But communication isn't easy. Clayton and Ashley Hurst have been married for over 20 years and are marriage pastors at Lakewood Church in Houston. They've written a book called Hope for Your Marriage and remind us that it all begins with understanding your spouse.
2: For me, I didn't realize how my wife's brain worked. I didn't know that it worked all the time, that she's thinking about stuff constantly, that she's constantly processing the words that she says, the words that, you know, she's processing through things externally where I will process things internally. She said, my mind looks like the back of our entertainment center at home. She said, we have a lot of different things and everything's plugged into everything else. And so everything's always connected. Even though the front side of it is turned off, it's still turned on. And so it's constantly going and constantly thinking. So she asked the same thing to me. And I said, well, my mind looks more like a really nice storage facility that has a lot of different storage units. And then inside of those storage units, there's boxes. And each of those boxes, there's things like family or relationships or work or whatever. And so everything has its place. Communication for each of us looks completely different. But we have to cater to each other to help each other truly learn how to work through those communicational issues that come up in marriage.

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1: The following is a real-life story from Trinity Debt Management.
2: I had a lot of credit card debt, and it stressed me out. But what I thought was a solution turned out to be a problem. I kept hearing ads about debt settlement that seemed too good to be true. And actually, it was. When I called, they told me to stop paying my bills. That didn't sound right to me at all, so I hung up. Later, I found out that debt settlement is bad, real bad. Then I learned that there is a right way to pay off your credit cards. It's called a debt management program from the great team at Trinity. Trinity had a plan. In the end, I paid off my bills, I saved thousands, and I even improved my credit score.

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2: I had an old car, and I had went to the laundromat, and I was just fixing to leave, loading up my stuff and everything. And I got in the car. My car wouldn't start. I had someone pull in, and they asked me, was everything okay? And I told them, well, I'd left the lights on, and the battery was dead and couldn't leave. They said, well, you know, you ought to have a new car. I said, yeah, that sure would be nice.

0: And they said, well, I'll buy you a new car if you want one. And I said, oh, yeah, I just bet you will. No, and they said, well, if you meet me over at Chevrolet place, they said, I'll buy you a new car. Next morning, I got up. My daughter was six. She was in the first grade. I thought, well, maybe it's a sign that I shouldn't go. I said, nope, I believe. I truly believe that God has sent this person. And so I went. They were there. I went in. They told me to pick out the car I wanted. And they bought me a brand new car. My little girl, she got in the back of the car. And she didn't get in the front seat. And later I asked her, I said, why didn't you sit in the front seat with Mommy? She said, I don't know. I just had to cry. She said, because I had told her, you know, it was a gift from God.
1: Sitting at the stoplight, you can't be bothered by the heart cry.

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3: 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Because remember, who can offer him counsel? And remember, his ways are much higher than our ways. That would be Isaiah 40, verse 13, and Isaiah 55, verses 8 and 9. God's no must be assumed to be a yes to something better.
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6: Ooh, that will just wake you up in the morning, won't it? 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Love it. I'm Donna Rush with KDAR's Morning Rush. 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

0: And you know the thing that happened in Washington 250 years or so. They go after those speakers, worship leaders who have the most following, impact the most marketing. If you truly want those anointed by God, they might not be that well known. And that's why we're not seeing revival break out like we could. Because the superstar is there. If we could just get this person to speak, this person to lead worship, oh man, revival's in the air. Is it really? Might be a great event. I'm for good events. Amen. But God often works in the least likely, those who are humble before Him.
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2: 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Revivalist George Whitefield once said, "The great and important duty which is incumbent on Christians is to guard against all appearance of evil, to watch against the first risings in the heart to evil, and to have a guard upon our actions, that they may not be sinful or so much as to seem to be." 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
0: The title this morning is a little heavy. Are you guys ready for a heavy title? Are you sure? Building a God, Summoning a Demon. Building a God, Summoning a Demon. And we're going to get to where they actually, a miracle is performed and they begin to worship the apostles. And when you do things like that, you summon a demon. Have you seen all these transitions in Hollywood, how these people start out nice and innocent and dressed normal? And it's like, what happened? Summoning a demon. And their performances are completely demonic. And we have to be careful. Because as you build a God, you can summon a demon instead. And I didn't know to talk about this at the beginning or the end, but I also wanted to have, I wanted to go out as the sermon in this as well, so people know, a lot of veterans listen, and Memorial Day is today. Well, we're celebrating it tomorrow, right? And I wanted to read something very interesting. Mr. O'Brien wrote this in World War II. It is the soldier, not the reporter, who has given us the freedom of the press. It is a soldier, not the poet, who has given us the freedom of speech. It is a soldier, not the campus organizer, who gives us the freedom to demonstrate. He continues, it's a soldier who salutes the flag, who serves beneath the flag, and whose coffin is draped by the flag, who allows the protester to burn the flag. And we celebrate those who gave their lives for what we now enjoy. And most of those people were 18, 19, 20, 21. Abraham Lincoln said, "We have forgotten God, and we have vainly imagined in the deceitfulness of our own hearts that all these blessings were produced by some superior wisdom and virtue of our own." And we just need to remember that. It gets us back to a spot of thankfulness and appreciation and realizing that freedom is never free. And I know it's a controversial topic, but as Christians, you need to realize that the role of the church and the role of government, although they should be interwoven in their core values, right? They are completely different. God, it's a function. Actually, the government is to be a terror to those who do evil. That's the role. So stop telling the government to turn the other cheek. That's not their role. If that were the case, we would not be very happy with the outcome of who might be ruling and reigning over us right now. But it's also an important day the church celebrates. It's the day of Pentecost, where, if you don't know what that means, it is the day the church celebrates where the early church met in an upper room for 10 days. And they just prayed, they waited on God. And that's why in worship, we're not in a hurry. The old saints used to call it travailing, petitioning, warring, laboring. Right? You're seeking God. I don't know how you can put that in a microwave. Let's get a few songs in and it's a heart cry. It's a panting after. It's a desperation for. And so the church was waiting. I'm sure going back to work and things, I'm assuming. But that's when the promise that Jesus said, go and wait until the promise of the Father comes. And what happened is, as they're praying, as they're waiting, they're Christians. And they're waiting on the Lord and, you know, probably just not going to witness much, not real passion. It's probably praying. But then the Spirit, what happened is He came upon them. And it says, that's when it talks about, that it looked like the tongues of fire and began speaking in tongues. And the Holy Spirit filled them to capacity. And that's the difference with in the church today, honestly. There's a lot of people who are not filled mightily with the Spirit of God. And yes, you have the Holy Spirit as a believer, if you are a believer. But as I often say, does the Holy Spirit have all of you? That's what tips the scale. That's why maybe the worship was kind of boring and long this morning. If that's you, you need a fresh filling of the Spirit. You need to surrender and say, I want more. You're excited about World Cup. You're excited about MMA. You're excited about hitting Laughlin and the river. I can go there. You want me to go there? Have a Sioux? Nothing wrong with that. If you want, but God needs to be the pursuit. If you have a desire for all that and not God, you're out of alignment. You need to get to that tire store quickly. The altar. Out of alignment. It's the day of Pentecost. And I shared right before the service started where it's literally the difference between night and day, because as a Christian, you can quench and grieve the Spirit. The more carnal you are, the less you hunger for God. So if there's no heart for worship, I guarantee, let me see your spiritual diet this week and I'll tell you exactly what's happening. And then once you surrender, like when it says break every chain, God, break every chain. How do you break a chain? I broke a few where they call them binders. Men, you know what binders are? You grab the chain and you put a binder, and I would actually get a long cheater bar so I could pull it down harder, and the chains would break. Why? Because the strength pulling it was greater than the strength of the chain. So when we pray that, we need God to break those things. Only God is greater than those struggles, those challenges, those addictions, those strongholds, that fear. And we have to press in like never before. We have to get rid of the carnality and the lukewarmness and the shallowness and the pettiness and the lack of desire for God. It begins with repentance. And I find it ironic that it's Pentecost, cost. There's a cost. There's a cost to experience God. And there is. Every deep level that a Christian goes where they experience the power of God, there's a cost. Something has to die. What is it in your life that has to die maybe this morning? The Bible refers to it as idolatry. And that's what we celebrate, many churches, that day that the Holy Spirit came upon the church. And once that happens, it doesn't mean you don't struggle. It doesn't mean you're not, you know, you don't have pride come up. But there's a fullness, there's a filling of the Spirit that takes place. You want to witness, you want to put God above everything else, you want to worship. And that's why some of you can't sing that song, I'm a lover of your presence, because you don't know what it means, you've never experienced it. God's presence is throughout Scripture. His presence would come upon the mountain. His presence would descend upon the holies of holies. Wait, God's everywhere. Oh, yes. But when He decides to show you a little bit more of His glory, it's powerful. I love that verse that the priest could not continue to minister inside of the holies of holies because the presence of God was so thick. the presence of God came upon that upper room. You read church history, and the presence of God came upon Savarola or Justin Martyr or Irenaeus or Ignatius, Augustine later in his life. You keep reading and you read about the Wycliffes and the Tyndales and the Husses, and you read about the Welsh revivals of the 1700s, and there's time where the presence of God would come upon places. That's why we sing it, because it's thoroughly biblical. Basically, you're saying, I want more of you. I want more of you. I'm a lover of your presence. Because something is already presiding in your heart. Is it the flesh? Is it lust and carnality? Or is there a sensing of God's presence and a drawing near? And the more you seek Him, the more you find Him. And the more you find Him, the more you love Him. And that's why it's hard for men, because they think that's not tough. Could you go to your work and say, man, I'm a lover of His presence. I'm a fireman. No way. I'm a policeman. No way. Law enforcement, military. Are you kidding me? I work at a business where I'm not, that's weird. Really? Okay. Because when you're hungry for more of God and you have that presence and that desire for more of Him, you're not ashamed. Because it's the Holy Spirit flowing out. It's not you. It's not you. It's the Holy Spirit flowing out. Building a God, summoning a demon. Back to this topic. And we are in Acts 14, beginning in verse 8. And in Lystra, a certain man without strength in his feet was sitting. Okay, remember, I believe I talked about this last, was it last week or the week before? A crippled man from his mother's womb, he never walked, and this man heard Paul speaking, and Paul noticed that he had faith to be healed. And so he said with a loud voice, stand up straight on your feet. And the man leaped up and he walked. So last Sunday, a fresh perspective on healing. What does the Bible say about healing? Not all these people on YouTube or Christian television. What does the Bible say about healing? And Wednesday I gave some more scriptures on that, healing part two. I opened up a little bit more about just what I've been through in my life. So I want to encourage you to check out Wednesday's message. I believe it's just part two of a fresh perspective on healing. But there's a couple of things here. This man was healed instantly. And we see sometimes, many of you can attest to this, sometimes healing is progressive. Anybody can raise their hand to that? No, there's a lot more. You're just being shy. We know sometimes God takes His time, and we don't like that. We want it now. And in the book of Acts, in the Gospels, and for us, faith plays a huge role. Faith plays a huge role in this topic of healing. However, as I said before, God's sovereignty is what brings harmony. So faith plays a role, but as I remind you before, and I'll do it again because it's important, faith does not mean I'm in charge. I'll tell God what to do. This is why sometimes people will mock those who believe in the supernatural gifts of the Holy Spirit. Well, if God still hears, why don't you go walk into the hospital? Well, there's got to be a level of faith. I can't just go in and do this. I'm not God. Now, I think that might be a good idea to say, Lord, I'm going to go in there. How do you want to use me today? He might use you. Because, see, He's sovereign. I'm not. And that's where people get confused. They get this, maybe they see an incredible miracle, and then they get this pride about them. And they think they're God's man, they're God's woman. As soon as that happens, they're no longer having that strong anointing. They lose that. No flesh shall glory in my presence. And like Samson, he knew not that the Spirit had departed. As believers, the Spirit won't depart. Thank God. I thank God weekly on that one. But you can quench the fire and grieve the Spirit to where you no longer feel that passion and desire for God anymore. It's a sad spot to live. So break out of that this morning if that is you. And Hebrews 12:6, since sanctification is a process, many healings are also progressive. Sanctification is, did you know that you're being sanctified? I hope you're a little bit closer to looking like Jesus than you were a decade ago. Sometimes I get worried about my, you know, it's like you digress a little bit, but sanctification is a process. And many times healing is a process too. Here's a verse we don't like a lot, and I had to be selective because I'd be talking for 3 hours today. So I had to take some verses out, some notes out. Hebrews 12:6 talks about God disciplining those he loves. We don't hear that too much, do we? God loves, he opens doors, blessings. There's a part of God that says, hey, stop it. And I'm going to help you stop it. I'm going to discipline you. Because we often don't humble ourselves. Humble yourself under the mighty hand of God. In due time, he'll exalt you. But if you exalt yourself, he'll humble you. And so God will use situations. He knows what it takes. Sometimes it's financially. Sometimes it's relationally. Sometimes it's our health. Sometimes it's different things. And it's kind of that God-given wake-up call. And when that happens, sometimes it can be progressive because God's working in your heart. And that's why I talked about this before. I don't want to reiterate, but it is important. Sometimes God doesn't heal right away because it's a process. It's like, hey, I'm not done yet. That tree still needs to grow. There's some lessons that still need to be learned. There's some things that still need to be repented of. There's some growth in character that needs to take place. And sometimes that doesn't happen right away. We have to remember that and rest. I thank God for God's sovereignty. Honestly, that's the only thing that keeps me going. Lord, I trust in you. You're sovereign. You're in control. We'll do all we can do. We'll use wisdom. We'll take care of the temple. We'll seek God. But Lord, I trust in you. If we don't have that, what do we have? Our healthcare system? And Acts 14 continues. Now when the people saw what Paul did, remember, Paul didn't do it. Here's the thing that drives me crazy about some of these people on YouTube and TV and all these things. They think their man, God's man or God's woman, apostle such and such, is coming to speak in Los Angeles. It's hard because I know a lot of the, you know, the Christian influencers and what's at the top. And you know the thing that happened in Washington, 250 years of so, right? But they go after those speakers, worship leaders who have the most followers so they can get the most impact, the most marketing. They're not truly, if you truly want those anointed by God, they might not be that well known. And that's why we're not seeing revival break out like we could. Because the superstar is there. If we could just get this person to speak, this person to lead worship, oh man, revival's in the air. Is it really? Might be a great event. I'm for good events. Amen? But God often works in the least likely. Those who are humble before Him. Many times I get letters in the mail from apostle such and such and prophet such and such telling, God told me to speak at your church. I'll be in your area. Well, He didn't tell me. Sit down. Sit down and be fed. Isn't that true though? I'm just being honest. I'm well aware the more I exalt myself, the more God will humble me. He must be exalted. He must increase. And when you not just say it, but truly believe it, then God can move in your heart. Because He knows your heart better than you do. A lot of people say it. Oh Lord, I'm just a humble messenger of yours. Just any way you want to use me. Any way you want to use me, God. Hey, can you go unplug the men's toilet? No. I don't do that. I'm not called to do that. I'm called to teach. And so look at what Paul had done. By the way, I'm sure I got in here somewhere. I just don't want to forget to say it. Do not elevate man. Do not elevate man. Do not elevate pastors or worship leaders. We are all broken people just like everybody else. Do not elevate. Do not put on a pedestal because you will be let down. When we elevate, if I could just meet such and such. And I've met such and such, and it's disheartening sometimes. And so he said, Paul had done this, and they raised their voice in the Lyconian language. The gods have come down to us. Oh, the gods are here in the likeness of men. And Barnabas they called Zeus, and Paul Hermes, because he was the chief speaker. Let's elevate these guys. The gods have come down. So a couple quick notes. Building a god begins with approval and applause from men. Watch out. Watch out when you start to get approval and applause from people. That's how you begin to build that god. Because it's self-exaltation. It's you see these people on social media, you know they are so dead wrong, but they got all these followers saying, oh, wow, wow. I'll call it out. I can't stand to watch Tucker or Candace Owen anymore. I'll call it out. It's ridiculous. This is, what the heck are you talking about? You've lost your mind. Literally. Literally. But what are they? Well, look at all these people supporting us. Look at this. You've drifted from the truth. I will not be silent if they're not silent. Who told me to shut my mouth? Not God. And if you don't know what I'm talking about, that's fine. Just move forward. A God is fed with worship and the intoxication it brings. A God is fed with worship and intoxication it brings. And you talk to most people, hopefully it's not you, but you, the people in Hollywood and musicians, there's nothing more intoxicating than being on stage. Have you heard that before from some people? That they'll say, you just want country music? Hip-hop, rock, whatever it is, there's nothing more. Why? Because it's worship me. Worship me. And that's what they're doing, aren't they? Oh my gosh, oh, I can't believe it. And it's intoxicating. You're building a god. And you're actually summoning a demon, because there is no god. There are demons. You're opening that door. That's why these people, you've seen me show pictures before of Sam Smith, right, of his name, and Katy Perry, and even Taylor Swift. And again, I'm just telling you the truth. I'm not being arrogant. But look at how they started, Billie Eilish, or whatever happened to Hannah Montana.

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You can find more information at westsidechristianfellowship.org. 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And for all the latest on what God is doing with His ministry here, please be sure to follow us on most social media platforms. Westside Christian Fellowship is located 60 miles north of Los Angeles in Leona Valley, California. Thank you again for listening to today's message of Regaining Lost Ground, where we are reminded daily, times change, truth does not. I

0: Regaining Lost Ground was pre-recorded and sponsored by Westside Christian Fellowship. Good morning to you. I'm Donna Rush with KDAR's Morning Rush. I'm Donna Rush with SoCal's Morning Rush. I recently heard the story of a new believer. He was a new believer, and so he was, you know, recommended to join a small group. And the leader of the small group had everyone in the group read one passage a day. And so he did that. And this was his reaction when he came back the following week. He said, "This stuff is too good not to share." He was just so enthusiastic about his newfound faith in God's word and all that was in it. And I thought, may we never lose our enthusiasm for God's word. Amen. You know, let's just hope that God always speaks to us in a fresh, new way when we open up His Word. Remember, it's the living, breathing Word of God. So I encourage you each time you read it, each time I read it, whether it's a passage that we're reading for the very first time or it's something that perhaps we've read many, many times, depending on what's going on in our life at any given moment, you know, God can help us see something new for you or for me. Or it can't even be something that's meant for us to pass on to someone that we know that it would truly minister to right now or perhaps in the very near future. So each time we read God's word, let's pray that He would just reveal whatever it is He wants us to know about Him in that word as we get ready to read it. May we read God's word, love it with enthusiasm, and live it out. Amen.
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3: Hannah Harper, she's the winner of season 24. 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She sings country gospel. She's the first person to win from that genre since Carrie Underwood. 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She's bluegrass influenced, though. 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
0: Good morning to you. Just about 5:30 a.m. I'm Donna Rush with KDAR's Morning Rush. So glad you are here. Let's get into God's Word right now with Cherish the Love. 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
12: As God brought them to the water's edge, what we find is that it was God who brought them there, and therefore it was God who was demanding faith from his people. It was God who was demanding that they step into the sea by faith and they walk across that sea and be delivered from the bondage of Egypt. Now I say this because every one of us faces enormous obstacles to cross at numerous points in our lifetime.
13: It's been said that you're always in a storm, exiting a storm, or about to be in a storm. This life is full of suffering and challenges. But here's the great news. The Holy Spirit is with you in all of it. The same God who parted the Red Sea in two is carrying you through whatever you're facing. If the Lord can raise people from the dead and cleanse you of all your sin, he can enable you to overcome your burdens. Today, Pastor David will challenge you to hold on to God's promises because he is for you. Now, open your Bible to the book of Hebrews, chapter 11, as Pastor David begins his message, The Hall of Faith, Part 6.
12: You guys can turn and open in your Bibles to Hebrews, chapter 11. The book of Hebrews, chapter 11. As we continue in our journey in the book of Hebrews, and of course, going all the way back to verse 6 of the book of Hebrews, chapter 11, you're all familiar with the verse. It says, but without faith, it is impossible to please God. And as a reminder, as we're moving through these testimonies of faith here in what is known as the Hall of Faith of the Bible, I want everyone to understand that these testimonies are not presented to convey that God needs your faith to make his day. You know what I'm saying? You know, because we don't have faith, God's not sitting around up in heaven getting depressed and getting all worried and getting all distraught because we have no faith. On the contrary, faith is what is pleasing to God because of the result that faith will bring in our lives. And what is the result of faith that pleases? It's simple. It brings a person to God. It draws someone near to God. And you see, that is why faith is pleasing to God. It's that simple. And I believe there is no more vivid illustration of faith than what we have in the Passover feast as instituted by God, because not only does it signify our identity as believers in Christ, but it also shows that by faith, how we can draw near to God. And of course, we find the beautiful picture in the Passover of Christ as our Savior. So that's the testimony we're going to be jumping into this morning. We've been reading on Moses' testimony beginning in verse 23, but now we pick up the end part of his testimony, and it is in verse 28 of Hebrews chapter 11, where we read, through faith, he, Moses, kept the Passover and the sprinkling of blood, lest he that destroyed the firstborn should touch them. Now, verse 28 of Hebrews chapter 11, I believe, captures this moment of the Passover brilliantly, and it really is the crescendo to Moses' faith testimony. You know, he gets more ink than anyone in this hall of faith, and here we find the last testimony of his faith. It's all about the Passover feast, and I believe it's pretty obvious because we know the Passover feast is the picture of Christ that we have in the Old Testament. Now, you have to understand, when the Passover was given, and it was initiated by God to Moses, service. This was done before the law was put in place. It was pre-Levitical law. It was pre-deliverance from Egypt when they undertook this Passover. Of course, we know moving forward from generation to generation, the stories would be told to the children in their tents and their mud houses as they move forward. And of course, I imagine when Moses, the people of God, when Moses came to them regarding this Passover, I imagine that the people probably had an odd reaction to what Moses was requiring of them. I mean, after all, what he was saying to them is, God has told me that you need to bring forth the lamb and you need to shed the blood of that lamb. And as part of this feast that he's told us to put together, you need to eat the bitter herbs. And then the blood of the lamb, we want you to put it over the doorposts of your house. And I imagine the people were saying, why would we be doing this, Moses? I mean, what is going on here? Why are you telling us to do this? Why is God instructing you to do this? You know, and then you're telling us we have to do it because the angel of death is coming and it will pass over our households. Now, keep in mind, Moses, up to this point, he had been promising and promising and promising that they'd be delivered out of their bondage from Egypt. And all they've gotten was the plagues, you know, the frogs, the river turning to blood, the locusts, all these things, but there was no deliverance. And so now Moses comes to them with this request, and I believe in my heart that many of them were irritated. Probably many were in doubt. Many were questioning, you know, why would they even need to be doing this? And I'm sure that some of the people rather vocally said, what difference can the blood of a lamb make in setting us free from our bondage? Well, Jesus picked it up. And he said in John's gospel, he said, and ye shall know the truth, and the truth shall make you free. If the Son therefore shall make you free, you shall be free indeed. Paul, writing to the Romans in Romans 5:9, said, being now justified by his blood, we shall be saved from the wrath. In Ephesians 1:7, he writes, in whom we have redemption in his blood, the forgiveness of sins according to the riches of his grace. 1 Peter 1:18 through 19, you were not redeemed with corruptible things as silver and gold from your empty manner of life received by tradition from your fathers, but you were redeemed with the precious blood of Christ as of a lamb without blemish and without spot. And then John, writing in his first letter in 1:7, says, and the blood of Jesus, God's Son, cleanses us from all sin. What difference does the blood of the Lamb mean to us in setting us free from the bondage? It means everything. It is the difference between judgment and reward. It is the difference between grace and punishment, between mercy and death. It's the difference between heaven and hell. The blood of the Lamb makes all the difference to the world and all of mankind. And if you're not saved, you need the redemptive hand of the Lord upon you. You need the blood of the Lamb. You need Jesus Christ as your Lord and Savior. That's the truth of the Bible, and that's the truth of the Word of God we have. So we see here in verse 28, this testimony given of Moses, he kept God's word near to his heart. God said, undertake this ritual, undertake this ceremony. And by faith, Moses did it. He had no idea what was going to happen. He didn't think that, you know, all this symbolism would be a picture of Christ for us today. He just did it by faith. And God has shown us from this day that our Savior is the Lamb of God. So by faith, Moses, he kept the Passover. Now we transition in verse 29. We move from Moses' testimony, and now it's passed on. We see the testimony of God's people as Moses led them out of Egypt. In verse 29, we read, by faith, they passed through the Red Sea by dry land, which the Egyptians, trying to do, were drowned. So by faith, we read here that the Israelites passed through the Dead Sea. Now, we know that this is not a reference to the Reed Sea, or this is not a reference to a swamp sea. You know, we are very clear in our understanding, if you discern the Word of God, that this is a reference to the Dead Sea. And I would really encourage you, we have a great DVD in our DVD library. It's about the Exodus Revealed. And it's fascinating because it really pinpoints where they think the crossing of the Red Sea happened. And, you know, they've taken satellite pictures and they narrow in on this actual beach beach area of the Red Sea. It's the only beach area in all the Red Sea where it could contain some 2 million people as they gathered before crossing. And then they took boats and sonar gear, and they actually have pictures of the bottom of the sea there. And it's fascinating. They've got these pictures of chariot wheels that have been petrified in the water. And, you know, this has never been done before. This only came to us a couple years ago. So I encourage you to check it out. It's really fascinating. And I say that because, you know, this is what happened. We have this history in the Word of God, but it also happened really how it happened as the Bible tells us it did. Now, as we know, the parallels that we have here in this Hall of Faith, the parallel testimonies are quite real to us as New Testament believers. You know, what we're reading about the Old Testament saints here, and we really have to look at these parallels because they're unavoidable to us as New Testament saints. We've already seen how in verse 28, the picture of the Passover is our picture of Christ, the shedding of blood, delivering, and the deliverance from death. Now here, as we read verse 29, the Hebrew author, he's giving us a vivid picture of eternal death, I believe, in that what he's saying here is the children of God were delivered from death, but he's saying here also that the Egyptians crossing over the Red Sea, it says they were drowned. And that word in the Greek actually means sucked down. They were swallowed. They were actually taken down in the waters. And it's interesting, as you look at that word and you find it elsewhere in the New Testament, we find that same word was used by Jesus in the rebuke of the Pharisees when he said, "You blind guides would strain at a gnat and swallow a camel." It was the same word Paul uses when stating, "So when this corruptible shall have put on incorruption, and this mortal shall have put on immortality, then shall be brought to pass the saying that is written, death is swallowed up in victory. O death, where is thy sting? O grave, where is thy victory? The sting of death is sin, and the strength of sin is the law. But thanks be to God, which gives us the victory through our Lord Jesus Christ." So it's a very vivid picture, I believe, of death and escaping that death. And I want you to turn with me now to the book of Exodus. And I think it's important that we read of this encounter of the Red Sea. It's the book of Exodus, chapter 14. Exodus chapter 14. So as we see this parting of the Red Sea, we're going to read in Exodus chapter 14, beginning in verse 18, as it says, "And the Egyptians shall know that I am the Lord," that's that word Jehovah, "shall know that I am Jehovah, when I have gotten me honor upon Pharaoh, upon his chariots, and upon his horsemen. And the angel of God," I believe this is an Old Testament reference to Christ, "and the angel of God, which went before the camp of Israel, removed and went behind them. And the pillar of cloud went from before their face and stood behind them. And it came between the camp of the Egyptians and the camp of Israel. And it was a cloud and darkness to the Egyptians, but it gave light by night to the children of God, so that the one came not near the other all night." So as they're about to cross the Red Sea, this cloud came between the Egyptian camp and the Israelite camp. To the Egyptians, it brought darkness, but to God's people it brought light, and that's very important. Verse 21, "And Moses stretched out his hand over the sea, and the Lord caused the sea to go back by a strong east wind all that night, and made the sea dry land." It wasn't mud land, it was dry land. Very specific in the language. "And the waters were divided. And the children of Israel went into the midst of the sea upon the dry ground. And the waters were a wall." It wasn't a swamp, it wasn't a sea of reeds, it was a wall in the ground, "and the waters were a wall unto them on their right hand and on their left. And the Egyptians were pursued and went in after them to the midst of the sea, even all Pharaoh's horses, his chariots and his horsemen. And it came to pass that in the morning watch the Lord looked unto the host of the Egyptians through the pillar of fire and of the cloud, and troubled the host of Egyptians, and took off their chariot wheels, that they drave them heavily. So the Egyptians said, 'Let us flee from the face of Israel, for the Lord fighteth for them against the Egyptians.' The Lord was on their side, and they saw it. And the Lord said unto Moses, 'Stretch out thy hand over the sea, that the waters may come again upon the Egyptians, upon their chariots, and upon their horsemen.' And Moses stretched forth his hand over the sea, and the sea returned to his strength when the morning appeared. And the Egyptians fled against it, and the Lord defeated the Egyptians in the midst of the sea. And the waters returned and covered the chariots and the horsemen and all the host of Pharaoh that came into the sea after them. There remained not so much as one of them. But the children of Israel walked upon dry land in the midst of the sea, and the waters were a wall unto them on their right hand and on their left. Thus the Lord saved Israel that day out of the hand of the Egyptians. And Israel saw the Egyptians dead upon the seashore. And Israel saw that great work which the Lord did upon the Egyptians. And the people feared the Lord and believed the Lord and his servant Moses. You can turn back to the book of Hebrews there. But you understand, it was the Lord that saved the children of Israel on this great day, this parting of the Red Sea. But also understand, we're reading about it in the book of Hebrews because apparently in order for that kind of result to happen, it obviously took some faith to move into the sea. You know, by faith, it says they passed through the Red Sea. You know, by faith, they were on dry ground. Imagine yourself there. By faith, you're walking across the Red Sea, and, you know, both sides of you, there's a wall, massive wall of water. You know, it's like that Disney movie that we probably all saw as parents. I believe that's actually a good picture of it because it shows it's a huge wall of water. But by faith, it's important to note that they had to step into the waters. Now, it's important to see in this picture that the Israelites' Red Sea that stood before them, before the parting of the Red Sea, it was seen as an obstacle. They were being chased by Pharaoh's chariots. You know, they had nowhere to go. It really looked like a hopeless situation. And understand that as they were standing before the Red Sea, that some 2 million children of Israel, they weren't there because of sin in their life. They weren't there because they had been disobedient to God. They were standing before this great obstacle before them because God had brought them there. And that's important to recognize. Now, on the contrary to that, or as God brought them to the water's edge, what we find is that it was God who brought them there, and therefore it was God who was demanding faith from his people. It was God who was demanding that they step into the sea by faith and they walk across that sea and be delivered from the bondage of Egypt. Now, I say this because every one of us faces enormous obstacles to cross at numerous points in our lifetime. To those with faith who can draw on the strength of faith, there is a difference when we face obstacles. And the difference when facing life's Red Sea obstacles is found in what we just read in Exodus 14, verse 20. And that verse that we just read said, "It came between the camp of the Egyptians and the camp of Israel, and it was a cloud and darkness to them, but it gave light by night to the children of God." To God's people, God's presence will always be a light to you regardless of the situation. There were always be his light. You know, we may look at it as an obstacle. It may be something that just seems unbeatable. Where's the victory? But if we look to God in it, it will always be a light in that situation. And understand the unbeliever, the people, the secularists, those in the world, their obstacles are only seen in darkness, as with the Egyptians. They don't have God's presence in those situations. You know, therefore, they can't sleep at night. They are filled with anxiety because they see these obstacles and they see it as no way out, or they put it all on their own self and they fail and it becomes a bigger obstacle, but not with God's people. Because with faith, we can look to the Red Sea obstacles in our life and know that there is a light upon it. So we find in this testimony, by faith,

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5: So that is the testimony that I believe we need to apply in our lives. By faith, when we face these things, we must be willing to step into the bottom of the sea and walk it with God, because he will be the light unto our path. So it's a wonderful testimony given in verse 29. Let's continue with the people of God and their faith testimonies. We read in verse 30, by faith the walls of Jericho fell down after they were compassed about 7 days. Now understand, here we've seen the walls, an obstacle. Walls, sometimes God will build walls in our lives as we're facing obstacles, walls to protect us. But sometimes as we face things in our lives, God will tear down walls to show us victory and give us the victories in life. And this is the testimony of faith we have with Jericho. It is the testimony of receiving the impossible with and through God. Now we know this is the testimony of Joshua, and we know that it was Joshua and Caleb back in Numbers 14. We know that they had gone out and spied over the land with others, and the reports came back from the others that, oh, we can't go into the land of Canaan. There's giants among them, and these people will destroy us, and we can't do that. But it was Joshua and Caleb who stood up and said, oh, yes, we can, because we have God on our side. And so we have that promise, and we know that their reward was that they were to lead the people into Canaan. We know that Joshua followed Moses in his footsteps as the leader of the people, and it was because he had exhibited much faith, and so he had become the shepherd. And so we understand that, you know, God will often reward us in faith, but he will often keep us in check too. You know, he will often keep us in check so our pride doesn't overcome us as we get the rewards of faith. And this is exactly what he needed to do with Joshua in leading the people, because Joshua had been exalted and rewarded for his faith. But now, as they're coming into the land of Canaan, the situation in Jericho, this is really the first battle that what they will have to encounter. And I'm sure Joshua was sitting down with his men and trying to figure out how they're going to win this battle and how they're going to penetrate the walls of Jericho. But you see, God was saying, no, no, no, no, Joshua, that's not what you're going to do. You're not going to get the glory in this. You need to see my work on this. You need to see how I can deliver you in victory. You need to taste the impossible. And so how did God bring this lesson of faith about? Well, as I've already mentioned, Jericho, it was a walled city. It was considered impenetrable. It had double walls. There was a first wall and there was a second wall. So it was considered, you know, you just couldn't penetrate it. You know, picture the thick wall of the Wall of China, if you've ever seen that picture. Well, I imagine Jericho looked like that kind of behemoth to conquer. And so, you know, here Joshua and his men and his priests and soldiers, I'm sure he's sitting down with them and planning, and then God comes to Joshua. He says, no, Joshua, it's not going to be that way. Here's what I want you to do. I want you to gather your priests, and I want you to gather your soldiers, and I want you to walk around the city of Jericho for 6 days. And by the way, while you're walking around, I want you to do it in complete silence. This is the strategy I'm giving you. Imagine Joshua going back to his military leaders and sitting down there and saying, hey, guys, this is our strategy to take down Jericho. We're going to walk around the city. I'm sure they really enjoyed hearing that, but they were faithful. And God said, on the seventh day, here's what you're going to do. You're going to walk around the city, except you're not going to do it once. You're going to do it 7 times. And by the way, on the 7th trip around the city, I want you to start screaming. And I want you to start tooting your horns and screaming at the top of your lungs. And you watch how I'm going to bring the victory to you.
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That's all the time we have for today, but we hope you'll join us again right here next time on Cherish the Love with Pastor David Massey.

0: Cherish the Love was pre-recorded and sponsored by Cherish the Love Ministries. Good morning to you. I'm Donna Rush with KDAR's Morning Rush. You know, when we go through difficult times, it's so important for us to keep our eyes on Jesus, isn't it? Because it's our nature to think, oh, we can do it all on our own. I could do it. I remember my mother-in-law talking about my sister-in-law, Stacy, when she was little. She was like, I do it all by myself. All by myself. You know. But you know what? The great news is, we don't have to do things all by ourselves, you know? We can trust in the Lord. You know, I think of Peter when all the disciples were in the boat when that terrible storm came and Jesus began walking on the water to them. You know, it was the middle of the night. They were all in great fear. They even thought Jesus at first when they were seeing him in the distance thought he was a ghost. It's like, and Peter's like, no, it's our master. It's Jesus. And Peter, you know, as excited as he would get, he just walked out on the water to meet Jesus, keeping his eyes on him, trusting on him. And he was walking on the water. And it wasn't until he suddenly looked over at a big wave coming and a lightning going on that he suddenly, you know, took his eyes off Jesus, looking at the storm around him. He began to sink at that moment. And Jesus is like, keep your eyes on me, trust me. But Jesus didn't let Peter drown, did he? No. Peter reached out his hand and Jesus grabbed that hand and rescued him. It's a great thing to remember that story. Read that. Keep our eyes on Jesus. That's the key, because we were not made to do things on our own. We're not asked to do things on our own. We don't have to. Trust in Jesus as your Lord and your Savior, my Lord and my Savior, the author and perfecter of our faith, who loves us so much that he endured the cross for you and for me. You know, circumstances may not change in our lives, but he will get us through. Amen.
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2: The notion that human beings have particular right to life, liberty, pursuit of happiness, basic things that don't actually require anything from somebody else, that is a uniquely American thing. 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Scott Turner, the HUD secretary, former NFL player, used to play for the Chargers, former Texas state legislator. He also has been an associate pastor at Prestonwood Baptist Church in Texas, and he often speaks about his faith in Jesus Christ. 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
0: Oh no, he will not fail. Good morning, KDAR family. I'm Donna Rush. So glad you're here with me just to dive into God's Word together. So let's do it with Alistair Begg on Truth for Life. 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

0: When you were a child, I'm sure you could recognize your mom or your dad's voice, even from across a crowded room. I know that was true for me. Wherever I was, I could single out those two voices. Today on Truth for Life, we'll learn why believers can similarly recognize Jesus' voice. Alistair Begg is teaching from the opening verses in John chapter 10.
1: What in the world is Jesus saying here? For judgment I came into the world, but I didn't come as a judge. Well, it's straightforward, I think. He says my coming inevitably creates division. My words create a distinction that is obvious already in the response of the Pharisees. We are the disciples of Moses. You are his disciple. Their judgment is that Jesus is not what he claims to be. And the judgment of the man is that clearly, whoever he is, he has the power to change. Jesus, by his word and by his works, exposes the hearts of these religious leaders. These are the ones who are looking for the one who is to come, and he stands before them, and they reject him. And it's not a matter of speculation. It's a matter of eternal significance. At the end of chapter 9, he says to them, you know, if you were blind, if you didn't even have the Old Testament, if you were just completely blind, you wouldn't be guiltless, but you wouldn't be as guilty as you are now, because you are the beneficiaries of all these things. Think of what Paul says in Romans chapter 2. And he says, but now that you say, we see, and you don't actually see, your guilt remains. Your guilt remains. Now, you can't pause here, but let's just acknowledge that there's a lot of talk about guilt. The people say, well, you shouldn't have any guilt. Psychiatrists are dealing with guilt all the time. Mental health, guilt is the problem, guilt is the issue, and so on. There are all kinds of notion concerning that. But the real guilt, which every single person on the face of the earth faces, is that we are guilty before God. That we have offended against God, that by our lives and our lips and so on, we've decided that we will deal without him. We're alienated, we're under condemnation, we face his wrath, we're guilty, and he says your guilt remains. Unless, of course, you would understand who came in order to deal with your guilt. The shepherd. There's nobody that's in a worse predicament this morning than the person who is self-confident in their own sight. The children of the Enlightenment, some of my intellectual friends, you know, we are the ones who see. We feel sorry for you, Beg, that you've got into that obscurantist religion of yours, that Jesus thing. I mean, by and large, it's really reprehensible. We're glad that we don't have to face that. All your talk about the need for freedom, we don't need freedom. All that talk about being made to see, we don't need to see. We've seen everything. We're rational people and so on. And Jesus says, well, your guilt remains. No one's case is more hopeless than the person who is blind believing they can see. No one's case is more hopeless than the Pharisee in Luke chapter 18 who says, I thank you that I am not like other men. The response of religion to the intervention of the shepherd. So context one was historically, context number two was in relationship to chapter 9, and now let's go to the content, says somebody. All right, let's do that. Truly, truly, I say to you, he who does not enter the sheepfold by the door is straightforward, isn't it? In fact, it's so straightforward that a child listening to me now would be able to draw a picture in her notebook and would be able to explain it to her mother or her grandmother over lunch. There's a sheepfold. Jesus is the way into the sheepfold. If you don't go into the sheepfold, you're left outside. Your guilt remains. You're in deep trouble. You need Jesus. Thank you, says the grandmother. I wish Alistair had just been as clear as this morning. The sheepfold is a sheepfold. If it was just a family affair, we'd attach to a house adjacent to a building, a bit like something we might add to our home to put things in. or it would be a community courtyard. In other words, it would be in a central place where a number of flocks could be placed for a period of time for the night. I suppose a bit like when you drive out 87, there's a place you can put your dog down there. I see that. It's irrelevant to me because I don't have a dog, but I always think, well, that's got to be a nightmare living in there. But anyway, if you have a dog, you just have the dog yourself. But if you want to put it in there, then it goes with all the other dogs. And whew. And so if you're a shepherd, you bring your sheep and you deposit them in the sheepfold. There's one point of entry and is guarded by a watchman. That's what Jesus says in the picture. And he points out that anyone who's seeking to enter the sheepfold by climbing over the wall or trying to cut his way through the fence is up to no good at all. That wouldn't be the shepherd. Why would the shepherd ever do that? He would never need to do that. And people say, well, I can get into the sheepfold of God by my own mechanism. I can climb over the wall. I can find different ways. Think Pilgrim's Progress, right? Where we can go over the wall. We're good people. We can do this. We can do that. Thieves and robbers. Only one point of entry. The one who enters, verse 2, by the door is the shepherd of the sheep. Now another bell goes off in somebody's head, says, wait a minute, I read the rest of the chapter. Jesus is also the door of the sheep. How can he be the shepherd of the sheep and the door of the sheep? Listen, let's go back to English literature. This is a figure of speech. Therefore, you cannot press all the metaphorical details tidily if you're going to stand back from it enough to say, oh, I get the picture. Because in actual fact, this is true all the way through John. Jesus is the bread of life, and he gives the bread of life. He is the one who tells the truth, and he is the one who is the truth. He is the one who is the shepherd, and he is also the door. Don't stumble over that. Verse 3, to him the gatekeeper opens. Who's the gatekeeper? We're not told. It's a picture. To him the gatekeeper opens, the sheep hear his voice. The sheep hear his voice. Now, my grandfather was a shepherd. I never met him. I have his crook, and it's a precious thing to me, and I imagine him using it with a hook on the end so that he could reach in and pull lambs to safety, and with a point on the other end so that he could do as necessary to stop some naughty sheep annoying another sheep or whatever it might be. But the sheep actually hear his voice. I sat at my desk and I said, fantastic. Voice recognition, huh? I said, what is voice recognition? So I looked it up. I was delighted to discover that it is an interdisciplinary subfield of computer science and computational linguistics that develops methodologies and technologies that enable recognition. So imagine the sheep saying to the other sheep, did you hear his voice? And the sheep said, yeah. VR is fantastic, isn't it? It's amazing. No, but notice, you see what it says. To him the gatekeeper opens, the sheep hear his voice, and he calls his own sheep. He doesn't just call sheep. He's not calling, hey, sheepy, sheepy. No, no, he's calling them by name. Morton, who wrote a book about the Holy Land way back in 1931, records in this book, which is a quite wonderful book, early one morning I saw an extraordinary sight not far from Bethlehem. Two shepherds had evidently spent the night with their flocks in a cave. The sheep were all mixed together, and the time had come for the shepherds to go in different directions. One of the shepherds stood some distance from the sheep and began to call. First one, then another, then four or five ran toward him, and so on until he had counted his own flock. He calls his own sheep by name. I have a father. He called my name. Who are his own sheep? We know them from John chapter 6, 37. All the Father gives me will come to me, and whoever comes to me, I will never turn away. So who are these sheep? They're the sheep who have heard the voice. I heard the voice of Jesus say, come to me. I came to Jesus. That's the sheep. That's why it's a tragedy when people in positions such as mine are not actually themselves sheep of the true shepherd. They fulfill the role of a shepherd while never actually having come to meet the shepherd himself. He doesn't drive them from behind. He leads them from the front. They follow him because they know his voice. This is even better than the nursery. I mean, there's a couple of times I can't get my grandchildren out of there because I don't have a ticket. Now, I understand that. I'm not dissing that at all. The thing has to work, and it has to work for me as well. But you know, if you don't recognize my face, do you recognize my voice? They followed him because they heard his voice. Now, let's just acknowledge that the wonder of our dealings in terms of these things is that God has made himself known. He's revealed himself in creation. The heavens declare his glory. We saw that in Romans chapter 1. These his invisible qualities and so on are apparent to people. There is no actual voice, but his speech goes throughout the entire earth, because everybody on planet earth can look up and see the rising of the moon, can waken in the morning and see the rising of the sun. He's spoken in creation. He's spoken in conscience. Our consciences are distorted by sin, but you will never, ever meet a person who doesn't understand the sense of oughtness. I don't think I ought to have said that. I don't think I ought to have done that. I wish I hadn't done that. Why does anybody ever say that? Because God has stamped eternity in our hearts. Conscience, and of course in Christ. So his voice is heard in creation, in conscience, although distorted by sin, and in Jesus himself. God has spoken actively, objectively, historically, in the person of his Son. And Jesus' words are then witnessed to by the apostles who, filled with the Holy Spirit, have given to us the legacy of his words written down for our teaching. If we had time, which we don't, we could turn to the 19th Psalm, where you've got the wonderful movement in that dramatic poem, which begins, you know, the heavens declare the glory of God, and the firmament shows his handiwork. Day unto day uttereth speech, and night unto night showeth knowledge. No speech, no language, and so on. And then without even, just like poetry at school, just all of a sudden, from that context, the psalmist then goes, the law of the Lord is perfect, converting the soul. The testament, you say, wait a minute, I thought you were talking about God speaks in creation. Yeah, but this is how he speaks. The hymn writer has it quite wonderfully when he says, and I'm looking for it in my notes, that in the act of creation, God's voice is heard. Here it is. The heavens declare thy glory, Lord. In every star thy wisdom shines. But when our eyes behold your word, we read your name in fairer lines. Because think about it. Throughout history, people have looked up at the sun and they've worshipped it. What is it makes a person worship the Lord Jesus Christ? Because they understand that he is the radiance of the Father's glory. Now, let me end in two ways. First of all, by saying this. The practical purpose of God giving us his word, the practical purpose of God giving us his word, is in order, of course, that we might meet Jesus. But at the same time, it is in order that we might respond to it, if you like, with an intelligent sense of reverence. That God's word is to be approached best, if you like, on our knees. That God has actually communicated to us in this book. Packer says, the Bible is God preaching. So the indication of how much the Bible means to me is, first of all, displayed in, do I respond to it reverently? Secondly, do I trust it wholeheartedly? Do I trust it wholeheartedly? Or do I take it as a few suggestions for various ways of approaching life? Am I prepared to put my own opinions over against the truth of God's word? Am I just toying with the thing? My traditions and so on. All of my opinions, all of our traditions, all of our feelings must be brought under the jurisdiction of his word. If we're going to approach it reverently, if we're going to trust it wholeheartedly, and if we're going to obey it completely. Obey it completely. People get a little churned up about this, you know, obeying. We're not so sure we like obeying. Listen, the reason we obey the Bible is because it is a logical outcome of our submission to Jesus. Why do we believe the Bible? Jesus believed the Bible, and Jesus told us to. Now, the heart of the true shepherd, which we're going to go on and see in our study next time, the heart of the true shepherd is revealed in his voice. And the heart of the true sheep recognizes the voice of the true shepherd. How do I know that I'm one of his sheep? I recognize his voice. He walks with me, and he talks with me. How? In his word. And he tells me I am his own. The true sheep. You see, because Mr. Jones's sheep, when Mr. Levi was calling his sheep, did not have to worry that his sheep, Mr. Jones's crew, would go off with Mr. Levi. Because his sheep know his voice. Conversely, a stranger they will not follow. Why do you read so many stupid books, some of you? Why do you spend the fleeting moments of your time considering the voice of strangers? Now, this is not a blanket statement regarding all of our reading. You can come back to me on this if you choose. But what I'm talking about, people come to say, did you read what Mr. So-and-so had to say about that? No, I didn't. Well, don't you care? No, actually, I don't care. Why? It's the voice of a stranger. Why would I listen to the voice of a stranger? I've only got so many days left in my life. There's only so many books I can now read. So the true sheep is known when the true shepherd walks out front by those who are actually walking behind him. And if some other thief or robber says, hey, come with me, and a group of those people divert from the true shepherd, it becomes apparent that they didn't hear his voice, they've never understood him, and they're just interested in wandering wherever they want to go. You will know if you're in Christ, not only because of who you're following, but also because of those from whom you flee. You flee. Well, Jesus was a stranger to the Pharisees and to the crowd. He says, a stranger. You won't follow if you follow the true shepherd. But they weren't following the true shepherd. They were strangers. Now let me end in this way. Because when Jesus looked out at the people, remember, it's in the Gospels all over the place. When he looked out on the crowd, it said that his heart was broken. Because when he looked at them, they didn't know what to do, and they didn't know where to go. When he looked at them, they were aimless, and they were confused. The crowd. Have you looked at crowds lately? It wouldn't be a good talk if I didn't finish with at least two quotes from songs. First, from Paul Simon. So he and his girlfriend take a bus to go and look for America. It's a funny thought, isn't it? How do you look for America? We're in America. And as they take their journey, he writes these words. Kathy, I'm lost, I said, though I knew she was sleeping. I'm empty and aching, and I don't know why. just counting the cars on the New Jersey Turnpike. They've all come to look for America. They look out the window, and the dream of this country is fading before their eyes. And so they say, well, we could just count the cars. And in that same era, Lennon and McCartney introduce us to Father Mackenzie, who's writing the words of a sermon that no one will hear because no one comes near. Look at him working, darning his socks in the night when there's nobody there. What does he care? Look at all those lonely people. Where do they all come from? Our responsibility, church, is not to go out and share our opinions with the world. If some of us shared the gospel as much as we share our opinions, yeah. Today, if you hear his voice, do not harden your heart.
0: 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He'll be back in just a minute to close today's program. As we continue working our way through the Truly, Truly, I Say to You series, I hope you're finding assurance from Jesus' straightforward teaching about eternal life and God's character. To go along with this series, we are recommending to you a book that will help you lean into Jesus' words and trust his promises. It's a new book from Michael Reeves titled, Come You Weary, Enjoy Christ's Comfort. This is a brief 60-page booklet that reminds us of the eternal truth that Jesus waits for us with open arms. As we go about the events of our life, it can be easy to forget this, to become worn down by the daily demands and self-reliance. 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
1: Our God and our King, we thank you that you are the great shepherd, that in Jesus you have come to us. He doesn't shout aloud in the streets. He doesn't cry. He doesn't draw attention to himself. He comes to bind up the brokenhearted, to heal the wounds, to grant sight to the blind and freedom to the captives. What a wonderful shepherd. Thank you that when you draw us to yourself, we are then led out by you. You lead us from the front. Every day and all the way, we might look to you. Help us then to do so, we pray, for Jesus' sake. Amen.
0: I'm Bob Lapine. There are some who believe that all religions worship the same God. We just have different names for him. But is that true? Tomorrow we'll hear what the Bible teaches. The Bible teaching of Alistair Begg is furnished by Truth for Life, where the learning is for living.
2: 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I'm Donna Rush with KDAR's Morning Rush. You know, as a believer in Jesus Christ as our personal Lord and Savior, it's important for us to remember that we are contagious. Now that, you know, not in a bad way. Let's hope not. You know, not like, we're sneezing or coughing on one another. Not that kind of contagious. No, I'm talking about we can spread joy, happiness, hope, comfort, kindness, all of those things, right? But we can also spread things like discontentment, hostility, bring down a room with criticism. Oh, may we not be a complainer. Woo! You know, we are human, so sometimes we got to stay focused on who we are in Christ. We are loved. We are forgiven. We are a daughter or son of the King, right? And when we do that, when we remind ourselves of that, it increases our mindset to spread an attitude that's honoring to the Lord, Right, so let's do this. My smiling, kind general manager, Chris Jones, he spread some contagious joy my way one morning when he brought my coffee to me. Yeah, that's a servant leadership heart, isn't it? Yeah, I had started my coffee in the break room, but the water wasn't quite heated, so it was just taking a while. So I came back here into the studio to finish up some work, and lo and behold, here he walks in and says, "Hey, is this your coffee?" In this bright yellow mug with a smile on it. And I'm like, "Well, yes, it is." And he brought it to me. That was so sweet. It just made my morning. That made me happy. May we be on the lookout for ways we can bless someone's day today. Amen.
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2: Ooh, you indeed are loved by God. 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
13: Welcome back to Touch My Life. I'm excited to share the living word of God with you. This is Bible study. We're studying Joshua chapter 9. We're going to pick up at verse 14, and we're talking about how the Gibeonites straight tricked the people of God. How can the people of God be tricked? How can the enemy trick you? You can only be tricked when you don't take things before the Lord. The Bible says they did not inquire of the Lord. The Gibeonites made up this whole story. I mean, they had props. They had attire. They had worked it all out and said, these people are taking over. We need to hook up with them and be friends and make an alliance so we don't get killed. God made it clear. I want you to take over this land. I didn't tell you to go being friends with everybody. This is going to be good. Let's tune in. Let's go back to Joshua chapter 9 and verse 14.
14: Let's go back to the text then. Let's go back to 14. The men of Israel sampled their provisions. Now watch this. But did not inquire of the Lord. They did not inquire of the Lord. So the first thing was that they just took their word for it. They didn't prove the distance. They just looked at their items and said, okay, maybe you're right. But they didn't inquire of the Lord. So verse 15, then Joshua made a treaty of peace with them to let them live, and the leaders of the assembly ratified it by oaths. So this is a clear treaty. This is a signed, a ratified oath that Joshua has declared to be at peace with the Gibeonites. Now, folks, why is that a problem? Why do you think that's a problem? Because on the map, God told him, take the land. God said, go in and take the land. Is Gibeon a part of the promised land? God didn't say, come in and make peace treaties with the people. He said, take over. And this is what you got to be careful with. You can't, that's what the term conquest means. It means you take it over. Conquest, root word, conquer. You take it over. Gibeon tricked him, and he cut a deal in Gilgal by saying he came from a far country somewhere else, which he didn't. And now Joshua didn't consult the Lord, and now he has to deal with a new situation. And that's real. I mean, when you don't consult the Lord, you have to deal with a new situation. That's just the bottom line. So I want you to write this down. What we're going to learn here, that even though Gibeon was not overtaken, they had to be controlled. So if you make the mistake and you partner with somebody that now you can't oust, you've got to control them. Basically, if you make a deal with the devil and you can't get rid of the devil, then you got to find a way to control the devil. Ooh, man, that's some good stuff right there. So they were tricked by smooth talkers. So we talked about, number one, alliances. Number two, alleges, allegedness, or alleged stories. Number three, we want to talk about allegiances. Allegiances. Now, because allegiance, while alliance talks about the forming of many, the forming of a coup to become one voice, a stronger power multiplied to have greater force. Allegiance has to do with loyalty to it. Ah, man, this is too much. So allegiance has to do with how committed you are to the group or to the agreement. That even though God allowed this treaty that Joshua made with someone they weren't supposed to be grouped with, we will discover that still Joshua had allegiance. Ah, God. So there is an allegiance that Joshua became committed to, but then there's still an allegiance that God had to the promise he gave to Joshua. Watch this. So all the while, listen, God, you gotta see this parallel. Even though there are alliances against you, there are alliances for you. And while there are allegiances that you must keep that obligate you, there are still yet allegiances that obligate God to be loyal, to do what he said he's gonna do for you. It's circular, you guys. It's got to be all connected. That even if you're smooth talked by Mr. Handsome, Miss Seducer, you know, even if you get caught up in the moment, even the Lord says, if you married an unbeliever, the Bible says, stay with him. Ah, God, you don't want to hear this. He says, because you might be the only light or testimony they have to be converted. It may be that you would bring them to Christ, God said, even if you made the bad decision of marrying an unbeliever, God said, stay with them if you can, because you might lead them to the, I'm talking about allegiances, that even though she might be an alliance against you in church at times and may create these alleged stories about you, God says, learn how to practice allegiance. Because when you show yourself loyal, God shows himself loyal. Doesn't the text say in Proverbs or Psalms or Proverbs, he says, he who is friendly or must first show himself friendly. In other words, you get what you put out. When you show respect, you get respect. When you're friendly, you get friendly. When you're loyal, God's loyal to you. When you're faithful, God is faithful. You got to understand that you have something that's always going a couple of ways, and that you need to understand you're not out there by yourself. So let's kind of, let me get back on track. I want to show you that Joshua's steps and his approach to try and handle this, because we're talking about now the allegiances, and I want to show you how that turns out. So the men of Israel did not inquire of the Lord. Verse 15. Then Joshua made a treaty of peace. Blah blah blah. 16. 3 days after they made the treaty with the Gibeonites, the Israelites heard that they were neighbors living near them. So the intel came in. The truth came in, because you didn't do a background check. If you could have waited 3 days to complete the background check, you would have found out that the Gibeonites were lying to you, that they really were locals. So 17, now watch this. So the Israelites set out on the third day, came to their cities, Gibeon, Kirpharah, Beeroth, and Kiriath-Jearim. But the Israelites did not attack them. because the leaders of the assembly had sworn an oath to them by the Lord, the God of Israel. Now, here's what I want you to understand. The Israelites set out on the third day, came to their cities. Look at them. We're going to learn in a minute that Gibeon was an important city, that Gibeon had connections. Gibeon was an alliance of another sort. Gibeon, Kephirah, Beeroth, and Kiriath Jearim were all sort of like sub-cities under the guidance of this Gibeon. And so they had their little coup, they had their alliance, and they all were in on this trickery. And so, God, I'm trying to get you to see that even though you have alliances that are directly against you, you may have alliances of people who know that they're trying to trick you. So 18 says, but the Israelites did not attack them, even though they found out the truth. Why? Because the leaders of the assembly had sworn an oath to them by the Lord, the God of Israel. What's that word? Allegiance. Allegiance. They had an allegiance to God. They swore by an oath, we're not going to beat you up. We're not going to destroy you. We can't do that. Ah, oh, man, I love that. That in your process of becoming this person of destiny, you must learn the code. You must learn how to be a person of your word. Sometimes that's all you've got is your word. And people should be able to respect your word. So they didn't go back on that. And so watch this. In the end of verse 18, he said, the whole assembly grumbled against the leaders. The people were mad at the leaders because they didn't check it out. They grumbled about it. And mind you, I just want to say this too, that anything that you partner with that is really not an alliance for you is going to cause a grumbling. It's going to be uncomfortable. It's not going to be the best situation. You're in a relationship where somebody is not really for you. They're really for themselves. You're at a job that really is not trying to grow you as a person. They're not trying to help you build a career. They're just using you. It's going to be grumbling. You're not going to like the job. You want to go a happy hour after it's over. I'm trying to get you to understand that places where you don't feel comfortable, places that you outgrow, places that don't benefit you, that's what alliances are. Alliances are partnerships that are for you, that are working with you to get to where you're trying to go. How can you call it an alliance that's for you if somebody's holding you back? How can you call an alliance, even our own people sometimes, our own culture or ethnicity sometimes? How do we say we're an alliance if this section is against us and we're fighting each other or we're killing each other? How can we move forward as a people when we have our own broken lines that we're crossing over and destroying, creating bloodshed? So anybody who is in your regime, anybody who is on your roll or on your list who is not for you is going to create grumbling. It's not going to be a household of peace. It's not going to be a job of peace. You're not even going to be at peace. If you're not for yourself, if you have low self-esteem, if you don't believe in yourself, if you don't think God has called you, if you're not confident in your gift, if you feel guilty all the time, you can't even move forward. You're your worst critic, and you're not even an ally with yourself. So you're going to be grumbling. You're not going to be happy. You're going to mumble around. You're going to go into depression because you're not even for yourself. The assembly grumbled because the leaders made a mistake. Verse 19. But all the leaders answered, we have given them our oath by the Lord, the God of Israel. We cannot touch them now. We have formed an allegiance. This is what we will do to them. Now, remember, I said, if you can't overtake them, control them. If you can't overtake them, find a way to control it. And let me say it like this. There might be some sins you made friends with, you made a treaty with, you made a pact with. There are some things I know I have gotten rid of. I haven't seen them in years. They're gone. I don't even do that no more. It's gone. There's other things are I have complications with that maybe on Monday I'm strong, I'm good. Maybe on Wednesday I'm struggling. Maybe by Thursday, Friday I'm good. Saturday I'm struggling. You get what I'm saying? But here's what I want you to understand. If you haven't been delivered from it, you got to find a way to control it. Ah, God. And here's what I like. Here's what I like. Sometimes I like being in situations not where I'm so busy that I can't sin, or like you don't have the opportunity to sin, because really then you're not having to do anything. For instance, I can't get to the alcohol cabinet. I can't get to it. It's got a lock on it. I'm not cured of drink. I'm still a drinker. I'm still an alcoholic, right? But I can't get to the cabinet. What I like, though, about a Christian is somebody who has the key to the cabinet and you control not opening it. That's what I like. That's what I like. And so sometimes I respect people who struggle, who have the urges, who have the temptation. They haven't taken over it, but they control it. Yeah. I like that. Sometimes I like it. I looking back at my life and saying, listen, out of 365 days out of the year, I committed this sin four times. Four out of 365. Well, you do the math. What percentage of that? What percentage is that? You get what I'm saying? If you can't take it over, control it. Control it. Do what you got to do to make it obey you. All right, check this out. So here's what it says. We cannot touch them now. This is what we will do to them. Verse 20. We will let them live so that wrath will not fall on us for breaking the oath we swore to them. God says, listen, God's instead of going back on your word, God, instead of going back on your word and being dealing with God for having said one thing but then did another, they said, here's what we're going to do. So verse 20 says, this is what we'll do. We will let them live so that we won't get in trouble with God. 21. They continued, let them live, but watch this. But let them be woodcutters and water carriers for the entire community. So the leader's promise to them was kept. So we said, yeah, we're not going to destroy you, but we're going to make you servants, woodcutters and water carriers. Then Joshua summoned the Gibeonites and said, why did you deceive us by saying we live a long way from you while actually you live near us? You are now under a curse. You will never cease to serve us as woodcutters and water carriers for the house of my God. They answered Joshua, your servants were clearly told how the Lord your God had commanded his servants Moses to give you the whole land and to wipe out all its inhabitants from before you. So we feared for our lives because of you, and that is why we lied. That's why we did this. So very clearly, they said, we knew, we heard that Moses had said, come in and take all the inhabitants of the land, totally conquer, totally take over. The Gibeonites knew it, and they said, we understood that you were coming to kill everybody, and he said, that's why we lied. So 25 said, we are now in your hands. Do to us whatever seems good and right to you. And still, folks, abadiah, as Porky Pig would say, still, folks, it's not a bad deal. Instead of being killed, they were servants,

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5: You did it! Whew. Jesus. 26 says, so Joshua saved them from the Israelites, and they did not kill them. That day he made the Gibeonites woodcutters and water carriers for the community and for the altar of the Lord at the place the Lord would choose. And that is what they are to this day. So notice the day he made Gibeonites woodcutters and water carriers for the community and for the altar of the Lord at the place the Lord would choose. Now, here's what's interesting. They made them water carriers for the community and for the altar of the Lord at the place the Lord would choose. That Gibeon, the Gibeonites, would in some way be used in the altar that maybe the tabernacle would be set up somewhere where the Gibeonites would help with worship. Listen, I'm trying to get you to understand. Look, if you can't conquer them, put them to work. Use your weaknesses. Use your struggles. Man, even Paul said, in my weaknesses, his strength is made perfect. His grace is sufficient, so that in my weakness, his strength is made perfect. In other words, it's the fact that I have these mistakes that God has to show up in my trouble. He has to bear my weakness up. I made the mistake. I hooked up with these people. I did it. I own that. It's my fault. But in light of that, I'm going to use this. I'm going to use this. Yeah. And the Bible says in Romans 8, he says, and God is at work. In all things, God is at work for the good of those who love the Lord and are called according to his purpose. In all things, God will use this. God will use the bad treaty. He will use it. And that's what he's saying. I'm going to use them to bring the water and be the woodcutters and help set up the altar of the Lord at the place when I choose to do it. All right. So we have the alliances, we have the alleges, we have the allegiances, and now we have the allotments. We have the allotments. Watch out now, because now we deal. Okay, so we're done with the petty people who have smoothed us over. They have tricked us, and now other people, we're going to go back to the kings because people plenty mad. They want to jump on us. Now they want to get down and get in the fight. So even though Joshua made a treaty, they were still bound to it. So some stuff, we make a decision for God and we can't get out of it. And sin will run its course. It will run its consequence. You may have to pay that debt. You bought that car with too high an interest rate, and God is not going to get you out of it. You're going to have to run that 5-year course until you're done paying that interest rate, and you're going to learn next time. Well, beloved, that's all we have time for. How many of you have made a decision without consulting the Lord? You took matters in your own hand, and you made an agreement. You made an alliance. You made a connection with people that you didn't vet. You didn't check them out in the background, and now you're stuck with it. These are some powerful lessons to teach us how to deal with matters that we don't consult the Lord with. What I learned today is when you can't get rid of them, at least learn how to control it. Tune in next time. Until then, God bless you.
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1: 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I'm Donna Rush with KDAR's Morning Rush. Isn't it great to know that as a believer in Jesus Christ as your Savior, God will never leave you? He will never leave me. Even if we feel we are in a silent period or in a period of just waiting to hear from Him. We hear numerous times throughout the Old and New Testaments of God's faithfulness and promises in the midst of doubt or fear. You know, in Deuteronomy 31, Moses tells the Israelites, "Be strong and courageous. Do not fear or be in dread of them," talking about enemies. "For it is the Lord your God who goes with you. He will not leave you or forsake you." He's talking to His chosen people. And as a believer, you are a child of God. He has chosen you. A little later on in Deuteronomy, He tells Joshua that it is the Lord who goes before you. He will be with you. He will not leave you or forsake you. There it is again. "Do not fear or be dismayed, for you shall go with this people into the land that the Lord has sworn to their fathers." Talking about the promised land there. Some great encouragement for us on this day, even if you feel you're in a long, silent waiting period. God is at work. He's promised. Amen.
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1: So glad you're here for KDAR's Morning Rush. I'm Donna Rush. 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
7: Have you ever watched a relationship slowly close off? Maybe an adult son or daughter who's drifted behind a wall that you can't seem to reach through. You've prayed, you've waited, and that wall just won't move. Well, today on Insight for Living, Chuck Swindoll recounts a true story in Esther chapter 8. This remarkable passage will breathe fresh hope into every impossible situation you're facing. Because the God who softened the heart of a Persian king can certainly handle whatever wall stands before you. Chuck titled his message, "And the Walls Came Tumbling Down."
10: Esther, verse 3, fell at his feet, wept, and implored him to do something. What's wrong? Well, Haman may be gone, but the edict has still been written. And you know how it is with those edicts from Medo-Persia. It has been written, it will be done. The Jews will die in December. So Esther weeps. It is a document that looks absolutely permanent. It is irrevocable. He extends the golden scepter, which is his way of saying, speak, I'm listening. Verse 5. She said, if it pleases the king, and if I have found favor before him, and the matter seems proper to the king, and I am pleasing in his sight. What a wonderful way for a wife to speak to a husband. No extra charge for that. Let it be written. Let it be written to revoke the letters devised by Haman. Let it be written. It's already written. But I'm pleading for revoking what has been written. Let it be revoked is what she's saying. Unheard of in the land of the Persians. She says in verse 6, how can I endure to see the calamity which shall befall my people? How can I endure to see the destruction of my kindred? Look, you wonder if there is a wall so thick that God cannot penetrate. You wonder if documents written in that day, just as documents written in our day, are permanent ink. So the king said to Queen Esther and to Mordecai the Jew, behold, I have given the house of Haman to Esther. And him they have hanged on the gallows because he had stretched out his hands against the Jews. Now, here's the pen. Here's the stylus. You write to the Jews as you see fit. Is that incredible? You write another law. Furthermore, he says, seal it with the king's signet ring for a decree which is written in the name of the king and sealed with the king's signet ring may not be revoked. This one is going to stand. This is it. Count on it. They get together the machinery. They put it together. I love the way this reads. Verse 10, he wrote in the name of King Ahasuerus, sealed it with the king's signet ring. Sent letters by couriers on horses riding on steeds sired by the royal stud. Isn't that good? Woo! That's great writing. These are the best horses with the finest couriers, the most responsible record. Let them take the message to 127 provinces and spread the word. The Jews will live. I love it. Absolutely amazing. Look. 13, a copy of the edict to be issued as law in each and every province was published to all the peoples so that the Jews should be ready for this day to avenge themselves on their enemies. The Jews are now protected. They now have their own defense provided by the Persian law. No one can touch him. The couriers hastened and impelled by the king's command went out riding on the royal steeds and the decree was given out in Susa, the capital. You may not have some person after you. You may have some document. something that's been written, some magazine article, some newspaper article, some transcript, some occupational report, some lawsuit, something written that looks so intimidating, so unerasable. And you're sitting here listening to these words thinking, yeah, but if you only knew who's behind that, I don't care who's behind that. I happen to serve a sovereign God who has yet to go when he finds anything on this earth. Nothing we read frightens him. We live under the hand of the Almighty. All the inhabitants of the earth are as nothing, Daniel 4:35. He doeth according to his will in the army of heaven and among the inhabitants of the earth, and none can stay his hand or say unto him, what doest thou? None. That's the God you serve, child of God. That's the Lord you worship, my friend. We live in a day when documents intimidate. I know. But I'll tell you, it has an amazing result when God steps in, who will rewrite all records. Not only will every knee bow before him ultimately, but every lie will be exposed, every falsehood forever forgotten. Be encouraged if you happen to be living under the dread of what has been written. It is not permanent. I love the way the chapter ends. I like stories that, you know, where everybody lives happily ever after. I even like some fairy tales for that reason. Isn't that romantic or what? I heard of a child whose mother was telling her of Snow White and the Seven Dwarfs. And finally, the story ends where Prince comes and he finds her and kisses her back to life. And the little girl's telling her mother about this story. She's heard it at school, and the mother's listening to her, and she doesn't finish. The mother says, and let me guess, they live happily ever after. The little girl said, no, mother, they got married. Ah, that's reality. But here, there is a gloom that has set on the city of Susa and 126 of the other provinces, and it cannot be penetrated. It would be like a scene at Auschwitz or Dachau or Birkenau. No one laughs there. I mean, every day is another movement of the clock toward doom. But look, look. Then Mordecai went out from the presence of the king in royal robes of blue and white, with a large crown of gold and a garment of fine linen and purple, and the city of Susa shouted, isn't that great, and rejoiced. And the Jews, for the Jews, there was light and gladness and joy and honor in each and every province, in each and every city. Wherever the king's commandment and his decree arrived, there was gladness and joy for the Jews. A feast and a holiday. It was like Christmas and New Year's and Easter all rolled into one. It was like Berlin on the 9th of November. Was like nothing they'd ever seen before. They would sing all night because the gloom was lifted. Look at the last line. I love it. Many of the peoples of the land became Jews, for the dread of the Jews had fallen on them. Isn't that great? Oh, what goes around comes around. Do I speak to you who live in places of gloom and darkness, where laughter is not in the walls, where your life has become grim and borderline tragic? It will not be that way forever. While others go home from church on a Sunday and enter into the love and warmth of a family, you go home alone and you don't find warmth. You find the awful memory of broken relationships, remorse, and guilt. You look with longing at a scene like this one. You watch with tears as the story unfolds on your television. And you think, I would love to be there singing again. This is no irrelevant slice of ancient history tucked away in the folds of Esther's scroll. This is life. This is today. This is written to people who face intimidating, stubborn souls and maybe live with them, maybe married to them, may have children like that. This is written to people whose lives have been scarred by documents and lawsuits, bad reports, rumors maybe, that seems so permanent. This is written to people whose lives are lived within the thick, tall walls of depression and doom. And this chapter says there is hope. May I go back? There are walls that fall on any day. The good news, maybe sometime good, sometime bad, is that we never know when they're going to. You cannot predict the falling of a wall. I'm thinking right now of a college in the Midwest where there was once a lovely tree that was part of the landscape. It was one of the places students met and talked. I'm told by those who were there on the campus on that day that they heard a large crack that echoed across the campus as this massive oak fell to the ground. When someone examined it, they noticed that within this massive tree, there had been the growing of weakness and even disease to the point that was all that was left was what appeared to be a strong trunk, but it was nothing more than an empty shell of a tree. And with the blowing of a harsh wind one day, the tree fell. So it is in our lives. You don't know, but God is in the process of breaking a will. You know, I mentioned the man in my own life. There could have been others I could have talked about, but this one stands out. And I want to mention first the walls of stubborn wills. And I want to tell you what seems unchangeable is not. The man had a change of heart. I don't know what brought that about. I do know that he moved. Took up residence in another town, another city, wanted to find a church, in fact, wanted to start a church. He couldn't find someone to preach, and so decided to start with a set of tapes. Guess whose? I would have never thought that had I lived 1,000 years. He's changed. The stubborn will may be your own. You may be one of those individuals that has determined this is the way I will go and I will get there regardless. No one will stand in my way. I pace my closing words more slowly because I respect what I'm dealing with here. Stubborn people tend not to listen to this kind of talk. I want you to hear it. When I was a student at seminary, I remember hearing a speaker conclude his message with a statement that stayed with me all these years. That was back in the fall of 1959. He said, "When God wants to do an impossible task, he takes an impossible person and crushes him." Another wall is the wall of damaging documents. They fall every day. It's amazing how the truth emerges. That which appeared so permanent back at a given time, with the passing of a few years, sometime even months, the truth emerges. And you hold your head in your hands thinking, how could I have thought this in light of the truth I have seen since? Now I know the truth. The problem is in the waiting period, it is hell on earth for the person hanging in the balance. Take hope. Take heart. Some document that looks as though it will ruin you will pass away. The truth will become known. Third, every day, walls of depression and doom and gloom are penetrated by the wonderful presence of the living God. Weeping may endure for the night, Psalm 30, verse 6, but joy comes in the morning. In a season of the year normally given for family and happiness and laughter of children, you may not find much laughter and you may find no happiness and no children. Weeping endures for the night, but joy comes in the morning. I have discovered that hurting people get perspective that those who have not yet hurt like that lack. Take, for example, David, who writes, "Before I was afflicted, I went astray, but now I keep thy word." Psalm 119:67. "It is good for me that I was afflicted, that I may learn thy statutes." Psalm 119:71. "It is good for me." Psalm 119:75. "I know, O Lord, that thy judgments are righteous, and that in faithfulness thou hast afflicted me." You say, how can I put it to work? How can I make this happen? I want this. I have counsel for all of you to remember, and that is, what is needed is the presence of the Savior and the perspective of the cross. It casts its shadow across all of our lives, and it makes life bearable. You need the Lord God living in your life. You need Him residing there in masterful control. You need Him there to prompt perspective, or you will fade in anxiety, and your enemy will win the day. The document will destroy you. The gloom will depress you. You'll turn to a bottle or some drug. You'll opt for a lifestyle that you will later regret to fill up the loneliness. All of these things are so available, and they speak loud, strong words of appeal to us. I invite you today to a place of abject affliction. It has blood on it. It once had a man on it who knew affliction like you and I will never know it, who died misunderstood and maligned, but it had to be that people like us could have hope. I would like for you to bow your head and close your eyes. And for a few moments, I'd like for you to set aside the stubborn will, whether it's yours or another's, the document that has been haunting your days, the atmosphere that you live in. And I'd like for you to answer, where is Christ in all of this? Where is He? If you're a child of His, how wonderful. All that's needed is to call upon Him this day, this very moment. I've noticed in my life that He gives strength in brief bursts. Over the long haul, He strengthens us, but it doesn't come a month at a time. It comes a moment at a time. Ask for that. If it's a stubborn will you're living with, pray for God to soften it. If necessary, to crush it. Even if it's in you, if it's stubborn enough, it is ruining relationships. Give it to Him. If your visit to the cross today is the first time ever for you, then I invite you to give the Lord your life. He sent His one and only Son, Jesus Christ, to pay the penalty for those sins that you and I regularly commit. so that he might erase the sin question and offer you an answer to your unbelief. Forgiveness, security, and hope. You're surrounded by people all around the community, all around the globe, who have surrendered their hearts to Jesus Christ, given him their wills, their lives, the right to rule. It's your turn. Our Father, find in us an openness that is rare. Give to us a willingness that is not normally found in our lives. And hear our prayer as we call upon you today. Thank you for the relevant message from an ancient book. Remind us once again that all walls ultimately fall, just as all knees ultimately bow, in the strong name of Jesus Christ. We pray. Amen.

0: Chuck Swindoll has reminded us today that no wall is too strong for God. Not the stubborn will of someone who's making your life miserable. Not a document that seems to seal your fate. Not the gloom that settled over your days. The same sovereign God who softened the heart of a Persian king and reversed an irrevocable decree is at work in your circumstances right now. This is Insight for Living. Chuck Swindoll has an important closing thought in just a moment, so stay with us. Chuck titled today's message, And the Walls Came Tumbling Down. It's number 9 in his 12-part study of Esther, which ends just 1 week from now. And then, beginning on the 10th of June, our attention will turn to another powerful series. This time, Chuck's focus is on the amazing attributes of God. The central theme of this next study is the power of the cross of Jesus Christ. Chuck?
1: The first Monday in July 1979, that's when Insight for Living aired its very first radio program. I had no idea what was beginning that day. None. If someone had pulled back the curtain and shown me what God was about to do, I'm not sure my heart could have held the thrill. We were naive. We were stepping out in faith with a national program, and frankly, we had no business being that bold, but we were. And we did, and men and women responded in droves. Not because we were clever, not because we had some sophisticated strategy or a slick marketing plan. They responded because we heralded the only thing that has ever actually changed a human heart, the cross we proclaim. Nearly 5 decades later, nothing has changed. Not one thing that matters. Yes, the reach has grown. The platforms have multiplied. We go places now that would have seemed like science fiction in 1979. Into phones, into earbuds, into languages and nations we could never have imagined on that first Monday morning. But the message, identical. It's the cross. Always the cross. Look around at the world around you. Bodies failing, relationships fractured. Public discourse that sounds more like a brawl than a conversation. Pain in every direction. And right in the middle of all of it, we get to be dispensers of truth. God's truth. The kind that doesn't shift with the headlines or bend with the culture. That's an extraordinary privilege. As we approach June 30th, nearly 46 years after that very first broadcast, I want to invite you to join what God is already doing. Your gift to Insight for Living carries the light into dark corners we haven't even reached yet. From our very first day until now, let's keep going together.
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2: 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I'm Donna Rush with KDAR's Morning Rush here on 98.3 FM, The Word. Communication is just so important. Isn't it good communication? It's so funny the different things that can affect you in different seasons of life and even in marriage. I remember my hubby Craig, you know, who's now gone to be with the Lord. He was 6'2" and I'm 5'4". So his legs were obviously a lot longer than mine, right? So when we would go on walks together, man, I was really booking it to keep up because, you know, two of his steps were like four of mine. But, you know, I always laughed and I said, I'm getting a better workout than you, you know. But when we would go to church and I would be in my heels or my wedges or whatever, you know, not my sneakers or tiny shoes, he would be way ahead of me and it would hurt my feelings. And then it would be kind of, I don't know, sulking. And he would always be like, what's wrong? You okay? No, I'm nothing. I'm fine. Why do we do that? Finally, one week, I just grabbed his hand and said, please walk with me. I'd like to walk with you into church. And he said, oh, okay. And then we walked a few steps and he's like, oh, this is really nice. And I'm like, yeah, yes, it is. See, it's all about communicating, not just, oh, nothing. It's fine. And then stewing, right? So whatever it is in our marriage, in our friendships, in whatever relationships, just communicate in a kind, loving way. Amen.
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2: I'm Donna Rush with KDAR's Morning Rush. 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
9: Ladies and gentlemen, the Bible says you and I are salesmen for the gospel of Jesus Christ. And instead of cursing the darkness of the culture that we're in, we ought to realize that the black backdrop in which we're living right now only makes the light of Jesus Christ shine that much more brightly.
10: Welcome to Pathway to Victory with author and pastor Dr. Robert Jeffress. In light of recent developments on issues like gay marriage and gender reassignment, it's clear that our country's morals are reaching an all-time low. Today on Pathway to Victory, Dr. Robert Jeffress explains that while we may be in America's last days, they can also be its best days But first, let's take a moment to hear some important ministry updates.
11: Thanks, David, and welcome again to Pathway to Victory. A lot of Christians are wondering what God is doing in America right now. With so much uncertainty in our culture, so many voices competing for our attention, and so many questions about the future of our nation, it's no wonder that believers are looking for answers. For that reason, I plan to spend the entire month of June presenting an urgent series called America and the Bible. If there's any hope for our nation, it won't occur on Capitol Hill, but in the hearts of American people. Along these lines, today is one of my first occasions to tell you about the exciting In God We Trust matching challenge in the amount of $1.5 million. Because of these funds that were set aside by Friends of Pathway to Victory, every dollar you give today will be automatically matched and therefore doubled, having twice the impact on America. Your gift will point men and women all across the country to the only hope for America, our Savior, Jesus Christ. And when my message is complete today, I'm going to tell you about a brand new thank you gift I've set aside for anyone who contributes to the matching challenge. But right now, I need to set the stage for the message you're about to hear. It was originally presented while our country was under a prior administration, and one that was openly hostile toward Christian values. The aftermath of rebellion in that former administration continues to permeate much of the conflict on Capitol Hill. With this in mind, let's get started with the first study in this series. I've titled my opening message, The Beginning of the End.
12: You may remember that conservative former Fox luminary Glenn Beck led a rally in Washington, D.C. that he called Restoring Honor. It was held in front of the Lincoln Memorial on the Washington Mall. Some reports estimate that as many as 300,000 people attended that event. I just happened to be in Washington, D.C. the weekend of that event. And on the Friday afternoon, after I had finished some meetings, I decided to walk on down to the National Mall to see the preparation that was being made for the Glenn Beck rally. And I was surprised that Friday evening to see a number of people setting up pup tents to spend the night that Friday night to make sure that they had a prime seat for the next morning's activities. One young father had his children with him. They had traveled hundreds of miles. They were going to spend the night to be ready for the next morning. Somebody asked the father why he had gone to such trouble to attend the event. And this is what he said. "I really don't know why I came, but I realize something is not right in our country, and I want to do something about it." The feeling that something is not right in our country is a pervasive feeling among Americans today. The Gallup poll revealed that 73% of Americans believe that America is on the wrong track, headed in the wrong direction. 73% of Americans. I imagine many of you are included in that statistic. You have good reason to be upset about what is happening in our country. Perhaps you're deeply disturbed about the wholesale effort to remove any and all restrictions of abortion and embryonic stem cell research. You're upset about the failure to protect our borders against illegal immigration, threatening both the physical and the physical health of our nation. Perhaps you're upset about the runaway deficit that will enslave our children and our children's children with trillions of dollars of debt. Or you're upset about the hesitancy of government officials, shackled by political correctness, to recognize and verbalize that we are in a war against terror. You're upset about the willingness to abrogate Americans' First Amendment rights at home to prevent offending Islamic extremists abroad. You're upset about the denial not only of secularists, but of Christians themselves, to affirm without stuttering that America was founded as a Christian nation. You wondered what you can do, what you should do, to put the brakes on a country that is about to go over the cliff. You have a great love for the United States of America. You have an even greater allegiance to the Lord Jesus Christ. You wonder what kind of nation you're going to leave to your children and to your grandchildren. You know, whatever his motivation, whatever his theology, I have to admire Glenn Beck that he was willing to try to do something to turn the course of our nation. And as I left Washington, D.C. that Saturday morning, flying out of Reagan Airport, I looked out the window and saw hundreds of thousands of people on the National Mall. And that's the beginning of what began to happen in my own heart and spirit. I began wondering what I could do to make a difference in my country. Maybe you too are wondering what you can do to reverse the course of a nation that has lost its way. Well, today I have some bad news and some good news for you. The bad news is America's demise is inevitable. America's demise is inevitable. I realize that such a statement seems fatalistic, if not downright unpatriotic, to many of you. To say that America's collapse is inevitable, and I understand why you feel that way. We who are privileged to live in the greatest country in the world's history, we have been conditioned to believe in American resilience, American exceptionalism. We've been led to believe that no matter what the obstacle, we can overcome it. And that's why we flinch when we hear that America's demise is inevitable. And yet, just a simple, superficial reading of God's word tells us that America's days are numbered because this world's days are numbered. Consider 1 John 2:17. John said, "And the world is passing away, and also its lusts. But the one who does the will of God abides forever." Or 2 Peter 3:10, "But the day of the Lord will come like a thief, in which the heavens will pass away with a roar, and the elements will be destroyed with intense heat, and the earth and its works will be burned up." Or Revelation 21, verse 1, "And I saw a new heaven and a new earth, for the first heaven and the first earth passed away, and there is no longer any sea." Not only does the Bible teach that the world is going to end, the Bible also teaches clearly that America's end will come before the world's end. You say, "Pastor, where do you find that in Scripture?" In Daniel chapter 7, in Revelation chapter 13, in Revelation chapter 17, the Bible clearly teaches that the final form of government on this earth before Christ's return will not be a democracy like America's. The final government form in the last 7 years of Earth's history will be a 10-nation confederacy that is presided over by the dictator that we commonly call the Antichrist. And in that final form of world government, all national distinctions will be abolished, which means the United States Constitution must be abolished before the tribulation begins. You say, "How can you make such an assertion?" Well, our Constitution guarantees that as Americans, we have the right to elect those who rule over us. And yet, there will be no vote that will put the Antichrist into office. The Bill of Rights guarantees us many rights, the rights to buy and sell, the right to worship whomever we choose to worship. And yet, under the reign of Antichrist, there will be no right to buy and sell. Our First Amendment right will be gone, the right to worship. Such a usurpation of power by the Antichrist. The only way that is going to happen is by the abolition of the United States Constitution. And ladies and gentlemen, once the Constitution is abolished, America will be no more. And that's why I can say with absolute certainty, America will end before the rest of the world ends. Now, enough gloom and doom. Enough of the bad news. Here is the good news. Although we cannot prevent the ultimate collapse of our nation, we can postpone it. We have both the ability and the responsibility to delay the decay of our country, even though we can't ultimately reverse it. She said, "Well, why would we want to do something like that? Isn't that futile to try to delay the decay of our country if we can't reverse the decay of our country?" Think about your own life. Has it sunk into your consciousness that you're going to die one day? Your death is absolutely inevitable. And yet, we do everything we can to delay death, don't we? We go to the doctor, we take medicine, we diet, we exercise, we do these things. Why? We know we're going to die, but we want to delay that which is inevitable. It's the same way with our country. We cannot prevent the ultimate demise of our country, but we can delay it. Now, I understand why many people some way are pessimistic about doing that. But let me say, the motivation for working to delay this coming collapse of our nation is not to preserve our way of life. The reason that we want to work to delay the decay of our nation is to buy time for our nation so that we can share the good news of Jesus Christ with as many people as possible. You know, I find that most evangelical Christians understand, even though they don't obey, the mandate to be light, to share the message with Christ with as many people as possible. But many people, many Christians, don't understand the command to be salt in the world. Many Christians view efforts to stop the murder of the unborn through abortion, to outlaw same-sex marriages, to uphold biblical principles of morality, to elect godly leaders. They compare those activities to kind of rearranging the deck chairs on the Titanic. I mean, if we're going down anyway, why even bother? Now, I'm somewhat sympathetic with that viewpoint because I used to have that viewpoint. During the first 18 years that I was a pastor, you're going to find this hard to believe, I never preached on social issues at all. But today I have a completely different perspective through something that happened in my own life. And I've come to realize that while our responsibility to delay the decay of our country is not our primary calling, it is a prerequisite if we're going to have the freedom and the ability to preach the gospel. At this critical time in our nation's history, we cannot afford to sit back with hands folded, waiting for the end to come. What can we do as Americans and Christians to effect real change in our country? And how do we balance our responsibility to share the gospel and yet also to delay the decay of our country? You know, I have found that in answering the question, how should Christians respond to the deterioration of our country? I find that Christians tend to go to one of two extremes in relating to our culture. Some Christians adopt the extreme of political activism. Political activism, as they see our country sliding toward Gomorrah, as they see the slide toward immorality, they think, you know, we just need to get active politically. If we can elect the right leaders, if we can enact the right legislation, then we can save America. I love what my friend Cal Thomas says. The kingdom of God is not going to come riding in on Air Force One. But a lot of people don't understand that. They think the way to cure our country's ills is purely by political activism. And yet I want you to consider the Apostle Paul. This warrior of the Christian faith lived in the most decadent, godless, anti-Christian culture in history. He lived in the time of the Roman government, the Roman Empire. And yet it was because of the Roman Empire's anti-Christian hostility that he ended up in prison. But what was his attitude toward his persecution? When Paul was in prison, he wrote the letter to the Colossians, but he also wrote a letter to the Christians at Philippi. And what did he encourage those Philippian Christians to do? Did he say, because of my persecution, what we need to do, Christians, is mobilize and overthrow Nero? He never once advocated overthrowing the Roman emperor. In fact, when you read Paul's letter to the Philippians, 19 different times he says in that letter, rejoice in the Lord always. Again, I say rejoice. Listen to what he said in chapter 1, verses 12 to 14. Fact is, Paul was pretty upbeat about his depressing situation. Why is that? Listen to what he said. Philippians 1, verses 12 to 14. Now, I want you to know, brethren, that my circumstances, he's talking about his imprisonment, have turned out for the greater progress of the gospel, so that my imprisonment in the cause of Christ has been well known throughout the whole Praetorian Guard and to everyone else, and that most of the brethren trusting in the Lord because of my imprisonment have far more courage to speak the word of God without fear. Now, you know, if Paul had had the same life purpose that most Christians have, pleasure, prosperity, peace, then his imprisonment would have been a tremendous tragedy. He would have written, "Now I want you to know, brethren, that my imprisonment has been a giant detour in the plan for my life." But you see, Paul had a greater purpose in life than peace and prosperity and pleasure. He had dedicated his life to sharing the gospel of Christ with as many people as possible, and that gave him a whole different lens through which to view his imprisonment. The fact is, he said, "This imprisonment is helping me achieve the goal. It's helping the gospel be spread more widely. But because of my imprisonment, people are having courage to share their faith with other people." And then Paul moves from beyond his own situation, and he speaks to the Philippians and to you and me 2,000 years later to give us a lens through which to view our decaying, decadent culture in which we're living right now. In chapter 2, verses 14 to 16, Paul says, "Do all things without grumbling and disputing, that you may prove yourselves to be blameless and innocent, children of God, above reproach, in the midst of a crooked and perverse generation, among whom you appear as lights in the world, holding fast the word of life, so that in the day of Christ I may have cause to glory." I want you to read that phrase again, "in the midst of a crooked and perverse generation." Is there any better description of the culture in which we live right now than crooked and perverse? Somebody has said there is no century more like the first century than the 21st century. Both centuries are characterized by rampant immorality and hostility toward Christianity. And yet, notice what Paul said. He didn't say, "Philippians, your job is to straighten out the crooked and perverse generation in which you live." Instead, he reminded them that against the darkness of the world in which you live, you are to be children of light, holding out the word of life. You see, Paul understood an important principle about light. And that principle is, the darker the background, the brighter the light. I gained some insight into what I think Paul was trying to communicate a few months ago. I took my younger daughter, Dorothy, to the mall to celebrate a special occasion in her life. And in a fit of insanity, I said to her, "Now, Dorothy, we'll go buy whatever you'd like to buy. I'll buy you a gift for this special occasion." And in my mind, I thought we'd go to, you know, Forever 21 and buy a little $20, $25 dress, you know, and that's what we were going to buy. Well, we walk into the mall. I thought we were just strolling, and she took me directly to a jewelry store there at North Park. And we walked into this jewelry store, and we stood at the counter, and the salesman came up, and he said, "Can I show you something?" And immediately, Dorothy mentioned a particular ring that she wanted to see again. She had been in there before, I found out. The salesman recognized her. Now, at this moment, I knew I had been had, okay? I was getting ready to be reeled in, you know? And so Dorothy mentioned this ring, and the salesman came out, and he brought the ring. But before he put the ring down on the counter, he first took out a piece of black felt and put it on top of the counter. And once he had that black felt on the background, then he put the ring in the center of it. He knew what he was doing. He was highlighting the brilliance of the ring that was so bright, it almost blinded me to the price. Almost is the operative word. But you see, he was a good salesman. He understood the principle, the darker the background, the brighter the light. He didn't curse the black felt. No, he used it to his advantage. Ladies and gentlemen, the Bible says you and I are salesmen for the gospel of Jesus Christ. And instead of cursing the darkness of the culture that we're in, we ought to realize that the black backdrop in which we're living right now only makes the light of Jesus Christ shine that much more.

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5: Christ. The darker the background, the brighter the light. You know, I'm convinced, ladies and gentlemen, that one reason so many Christians are discouraged about the condition of our country right now is that they have a wrong focus in their life. They're focused on the three P's, on pleasure, on prosperity, on peace. No wonder they're frightened by the news. Listen, if your goal in life is building up a big portfolio, if the goal in your life is money, you're going to be upset when you hear higher taxes may be coming. If your goal in life is the avoidance of pain or convenience, you're going to be upset when you hear about the possibility of government-run health care. If the focus of your life is going to be avoiding death, then no wonder you're going to be shaken to your foundation when you hear the possibility of another terrorist strike on America. You see, fear and despair is like a warning light on your dashboard in your car. The light itself is not the problem, it's an indication that there's a problem. Fear and despair is that way in our life. Fear is not a problem in and of itself, it's usually an indication that there's something else that's wrong in our life. And when we are fearful and depressed about our current national situation, and that's what drives our life, it's a strong indication that we have built our life around the temporal rather than the eternal. You see, whenever our life purpose is built around that which can be taken away from us, we're going to have this general anxiety in our life. But when we share the same passion that permeated every fiber of Paul's life, that is to share the gospel of Jesus Christ with as many people as possible, then we view a darkening and a threatening nation and culture in a different way. When Paul says that we are to appear as lights in the world, he is simply echoing the words of Jesus Christ. Turn over to Matthew chapter 5, verses 14 to 16. Listen to what Jesus said. He said, "You are the light of the world, a city set on a hill that cannot be hidden. Nor do men light a lamp and put it under the peck measure, but on the lampstand, and it gives light to all of those who are in the house. Let your light shine before men in such a way that they might see your good works and glorify your Father who is in heaven." Today I shared some good news and some bad news. The bad news is that America is decaying. We are slipping off the solid Christian foundation that made us great. The good news is that we can delay the decay. And that's what Pathway to Victory is all about. Would you be willing to join us in this all-out effort to delay the decay? Today, I'm pleased to inform you about an opportunity to double your impact through the $1.5 million In God We Trust Matching Challenge. Your generous gift from now through July 5th will be matched and therefore doubled in impact until we reach the goal. And here's why we're conducting this matching challenge. Our souls are eternal. And when you give to the matching challenge, you're making an eternal investment. 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

0: 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Box 223-609, Dallas, Texas, 75222. Again, that's P.O. Box 223-609, Dallas, Texas, 75222. I'm David J. Mullins. America once stood as the greatest of all nations, but in recent years, our country's glory has started to wane. Hear the conclusion of this message titled, The Beginning of the End, Tuesday on Pathway to Victory. Pathway to Victory with Dr. Robert Jeffress comes from the pulpit of the First Baptist Church of Dallas, Texas.
1: 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I'm Donna Rush with KDAR's Morning Rush.
2: 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That's a very intimate name for our Father, like saying Daddy, God, like a child would say to their daddy, Daddy, Abba. We're His child, His son, or His daughter. That's closeness and love for our Heavenly Father, our Abba, who will never leave you, and whose word, found in the Bible in the book of John, chapter 10, says, no one can snatch you from His hand. Woo to that! We can just take a deep breath, right, and give thanks to God, our Abba, Father. Amen. He's got you. 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
5: This is Ed Morrissey of HotAir.com for Town Hall. We warned repeatedly when Canada began to adopt assisted suicide as part of its government-run health care. Socialized medicine combined with assisted suicide sets up foreseeable economic incentives that reward disposal of patients rather than chronic care. But even we couldn't have dreamed that Canada would grow so desperate to reduce costs that they would condone assisted suicide assessments in fast food parking lots. Yet that's exactly what happened in Ontario, where a doctor diagnosed a chronic bowel problem and emotional issues outside a Tim Hortons coffee shop and took the patient to be euthanized. Why? The doctor provides their system what it needs, fewer patients. That's the real standard of care when single-payer systems face the choice of chronic care or pushing patients to end their lives. This is what they call humane treatment in Canada. If progressives have their way here, the U.S. will be next. I'm Ed Morrissey.
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1: It's 8 a.m. Good morning to you. I'm Donna Rush with KDAR's Morning Rush. Let's continue in God's Word this morning with Real Life Radio with Pastor Jack Hibbs. 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
0: On today's edition of Real Life Radio, Pastor Jack continues his series called The Disciplines of Life and a message titled Disciplines of Difficulty, Part 2. Following Jesus can sometimes be hard, even uncomfortable. But those difficulties, well, they're actually part of how God matures us as believers. You see, when we truly follow Jesus, life can get challenging. People may not understand us. Some will criticize us, while others will totally reject us. But this doesn't mean something's wrong. It often means we're doing the right thing. So today, Pastor Jack teaches that difficulties are part of the Christian life, and we should not run from them. Instead of avoiding hard situations, we need to trust in the Lord. We need to stay faithful, knowing that He's working through those challenges. Now, in his message called Disciplines of Difficulty, Part 2, here's pastor and Bible teacher Jack Hibbs.
6: I've told you this before. When Ashley, our youngest daughter, was 8 months old, she got sick. She's allergic to antibiotics. We didn't know that. The doctor gave her an antibiotic. It lyses her blood cells. She has Stevens-Johnson's syndrome. She's allergic to synthetic antibiotics. She can't have them. It'll kill her. We didn't know. She's bleeding from the inside out. You ever seen a person bleeding from the inside out? Their skin, just when you touch their skin and the blood comes through the pores. She's suffocating to death. They told us, you know what? She's got less than a 50% chance to live. They put her in quarantine at St. Jude's. And a pediatric hematologist just went after that issue. I mean, just attacked it. And she said, now we wait. We wait for 7 days. Let me tell you something. When you're gripped with that moment, you realize real quick, you know what? We had her for 8 months. Jesus brought her into the world. And you realize real quick, Jesus owns her. And when that moment comes, there's a depth to the fellowship of the understanding of the difficulty that God's in control. And He doesn't often ask us for input on our part. He doesn't say, Jack, what do you think I should do on this? And Lisa and I, one Saturday morning, we were sitting in the cafeteria because that week Lisa lived at the hospital. And one Saturday morning, we were sitting there and we were just so tired, and Pastor Chuck Smith walked by St. Jude's Hospital, walked right by, and we saw him. Pastor Chuck, we went, our daughter Ashley's in the hospital. We don't know if the office told you or not. We're of course, fellowshipping at Costa Mesa. And Pastor Chuck says, well, that's why I'm here. I'm in between weddings. I thought I would come over and pray for her. And he said, I prayed with her. He goes, listen, she's going to be fine. Nobody knew that. Nobody knew she was going to be fine yet. And Pastor Chuck's not one of those guys that just speaks, you know, this thing on, oh, you're going to be a millionaire and you're going to be fine. He doesn't talk like that. He usually says, well, just trust in the Lord. But Pastor Chuck had said, you know what? Ashley and I just had a little time. That's how he put it. Ashley and I just had a little time of prayer and she's going to be fine. Nobody knew that. And she was fine. But let me tell you, that answer did not come through the mouth of a man until God had settled the reality in Lisa and I's heart that there was a depth to this, and it's a realm that God presides over. In Philippians 1:20, the Bible says, according to my earnest expectation and hope, that in nothing shall I be ashamed, but with all boldness as always, so now also Christ will be magnified in my body. Listen to what he's talking about. Whether by life or by death, for to me to live is Christ and to die is gain. To understand that there's a depth to the suffering that you're going through. I was studying for today's message, and I had to have a repair guy come to the house. And the guy was there, and he didn't know me from Adam. And he's doing whatever he's doing, and I'm sitting there, and I'm just typing away on my computer. And he turns around out of nowhere, and he says, "Hey, can I ask you something?" Yeah. And he goes, "I just went through a divorce, and how does somebody get through a divorce? It's hard." And I thought, man, do I have like a label across my face? We had a great time of fellowship, this guy. A depth to the difficulty. The hardship in your life, is it bringing you, taking you to Jesus? That's its intended purpose. Or are you kicking against God and you're fighting and swinging and punching? You ever seen someone come close to drowning? Only one time in my life, down in Newport Beach, I didn't actually see it, I heard about it. A lifeguard, you ever seen those guys head out in the water when someone's going down? They're like animals. Those lifeguards hit the water like little torpedoes, man. And that guy's going out after some guy that's drowning out there, and the guy wouldn't let him in. You could see the guy attacking the lifeguard. And the lifeguard just swam away from him and just waited. Yeah, have you ever seen it? He just waited until that guy I guess when you're drowning, you'll take people down with you. So the lifeguard's waiting. He's waiting until the guy starts drowning. Yeah, they do. And the guy's... And then the lifeguard grabs him. Why? Because in the depth, he began to understand. I can't save myself in this difficulty. I need help. Philippians chapter 1, verse 28 says, "Do not in any way be terrified by your adversaries." I like that. I don't know. You guys, keep it on the screen. Look at that. Do not in any way be terrified by your adversaries. You want to know why? Keep it on the screen. You could just see David. He's standing there, little ruddy guy, right? He's got his sling. He's got his 5 stones. He's going to go after Goliath. And standing behind David is the God of Israel. He's a little snot running down his nose. He's got dirt all over his face. "I come to you in the name of the Lord, you sir, uncircumcised Philistine." He starts running after Goliath. I wonder what Goliath saw, but man, I think maybe Goliath saw God standing behind David. There was certainly an angel attached as a propellant to that stone that sunk into his head. Do not in any way be terrified by your adversaries. Somebody coming against you, they're coming against the living God. Think of that. Which is to them a proof of perdition. Their very actions prove that they don't know Christ. But to you of salvation, and that from God. For to you it has been granted on behalf of Christ to not only believe in him, church, but what does it say? But also to what? Suffer for his sake. It's okay. The depth to difficulty. Paul didn't know anything special that you and I don't have today. The difference is, church, he lived through difficulties. Isaiah 26, verse 3 and 4 says, "You will keep him in perfect peace whose mind is stayed on you, because he trusts in you. Trust in the Lord forever, for Yah," that's his name, by the way, Yah, that means the rock or salvation or the rock of my salvation. That's the name of God. Yah, the Lord, is everlasting strength. I love that. That's the name of God. The Judeo-Christian God of the Bible has a name. Why do I say that? Because, for example, in Islam, they don't know the name. I mean, you can study and find out the name, but they'll say they don't know the name. Allah is Arabic for God. God's a title. The God of the Bible gives you his name. And he calls you his friend. And he's with you in your difficulty. Job 23:10 says, but he knows the way that I should take. And when he has tried me, I shall come forth as gold. Shiny, you know all that? Lisa had a women's leadership tea at the house. All I know when she has this once a year is the little, you know, girls, I'm sorry, I don't know this talk, but you know there's like this stuff that's all the shiny, the silver has got to be polished before you ladies come over because it's got to look really nice. God says, I put you into a trial in life, and when I pull you out of it, you're shiny, shiny, brilliant gold. What does that mean? It means your faith has been tried and found to be true. Isn't that great? How do you know if your faith's real? Honestly, listen, you won't know unless you have a life-shaking event. Also this, we look at number two, the discipline of difficulty is that it develops a maturity in the difficulty. There's no way, church, listen, man, I don't know how to put this to you gently. You will never encounter a deep, mature Christian who has not suffered. I don't know how to tell you. In Philippians chapter 3, verse 10, the maturity comes from difficulty. Listen to this, Philippians 3:10. You're not going to see it on the screen, I don't think. You're going to have to just write it down. Philippians 3:10. That I may know him, this is Paul's prayer, and the power of his resurrection. How many of you would like to know the power of his resurrection and knowing him? It's the next part of that verse. And the fellowship of his sufferings. Yeah. Mm. I want the power. I don't want the pain. But you can't have the power without the pain. And I'm not talking about no pain, no gain. I'm not talking about that stupid statement. Because you can't earn it. It's the pain that allows the mantle of power. Because you can't handle it. It's like giving your 9-year-old the keys to your race car or lawnmower. They can't handle it. It's too much power for them. God wants to use you in this life. And you're saying, oh, I want to be used by God. That's awesome. You're just signed up for pain. Say, oh, man, don't laugh about that. That's, you know, you're scaring me. And listen, God is gracious. I would rather trust God in his dealing out of pain, customized pain for me, than to take my chances in this lunatic world. God is merciful. God is gentle and kind. And when suffering comes to my life, I need to catch my breath and say, Lord, mature my life with you.
7: 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And now, let's get back to today's message. Once again, here's Pastor Jack.
6: Paul goes on in Philippians 3, and he says, not that I have attained what God has called me to. I haven't attained that. He said, but I press on, that I may lay hold of that which Christ has also laid hold of me. Brethren, I do not count myself as apprehending, but one thing I do, this, forgetting those things which are behind me, I reach forward to those things that are ahead in Christ. Wow. Ladies and gentlemen, that's Philippians 3:13. You need that for your life. Forget about it. Forget it. You ever been to New York? Hey, you stepped on my shoe. Forget it. Hey, that's my cab. Forget it. It's funny. I mean, it's just funny. Man, they're living in the now, man. So check this out. God says, Paul says, you know what? The past, forget about it. I'm looking forward to Christ. I'm grabbing everything that I can from him, for him, to get to him. He says, I press toward the goal for the prize of the upward call of God, which is in Christ Jesus. Therefore, let us, as many as are mature, have this mind. Isn't that amazing? That's awesome. Listen, difficulty develops faith very quickly. Faith, hope, and love. Watch this. Number one is faith. Difficulties develop faith. Every faith lesson in the Bible was prepared in advance. Think about that. Noah, Abraham, Joseph. He's amazing, that guy. Moses. Sometimes Moses deserved the stuff he got himself into, but Joseph was just flat out amazing. Paul. Paul blows my mind. I would not want to meet Paul in this life. Paul was intense. He scares me. The disciples, they're kind of funny. I'm sorry, but when I see the disciples, this may freak out some of you, but the disciples, when you put everything together and you read them in the Gospels, in the book of Acts, they do pretty good in the book of Acts because the Holy Spirit's got a hold of them. In the Gospels, it's pretty terrifying. And I hear this, nee, nee, nee, nee, nee, nee. You know, the theme to the Three Stooges. And it's like, what are they doing now? They're always in Jesus' way. They're always goofing things up. They're always getting it wrong. He always has to say, come over here. Didn't you understand? Look, I'll explain it to you. I said that to them because this is what it means. Come on, you guys. Have I been with you so long and you still don't get it? Remember he said that. He goes, look, Philip, come on, man. If you've seen me, you've seen the Father. What's the thing? Come on. He meets a centurion in Capernaum, and the centurion's got it. Hey, I know who you are, and I know that I, like you, we are people under order. You've got your orders from your father, and I've got my orders from Rome, but I turn around and I tell these soldiers that are lower in me in rank to do what, and they do it. And Jesus says, I have not seen such great faith in all of Israel. It's amazing to me. Difficulties develops faith. To the point where you've got disciples who are a bunch of bumbling, funny guys who wind up dying for their faith. They cannot deny Christ 20, 30 years later. The only one, I think, if I remember right, that died of natural causes is John. And even then, did you know the Roman Empire, according to church history, put John in boiling oil and they pulled him out and nothing happened? So then they said, get out of here. And they sent him to the island of Patmos as an old man. He lived to be in his 90s. He was the bishop of Ephesus at one time, the pastor at Ephesus. And he was banished by the Roman Empire to the Isle of Patmos. I've been there. I've stood there. John Miller, John Corson, and a tour of... We stood there. It's a little tiny, deserted little rock in the middle of the Mediterranean. And God reveals to John the book of Revelation. Faith is born out of difficult things. And church, listen, I know that you don't want to sign up for difficult things and challenging things and things that even put us in the place of a challenge. But listen, God, listen, church, please listen. God loves when his kids say, okay, Lord, here I come. And we jump into that whatever. Will God provide? Will he do this? Will he be there for that? When God speaks, listen, this is the radical thing about faith. When God speaks to you, obey him. Know that God has spoken. Obey him. People will have opinions. That's normal. Expect them. Obey him. And then watch what happens. He will put the puzzle together. I say puzzle together. Because sometimes puzzles sit undone on a card table for months. I will not touch a puzzle. I hate them. Lisa loves them. A couple years ago, our house was in this thing about puzzles. And Rebecca, Ashley, Lisa, they'd walk by every so often. This is stupid. Oh, look, we're building the castle. We got this like Ludwig's castle from Austria, about 1,000 pieces. It's like, what do you want to do this for? God works on our lives like that sometimes. And as time goes, it's not until you're nearing the end that it all comes together. And you and I are going through difficulties, and how are we handling them? Watch out. We were just talking about this before service. As you get older, there's a great, listen, there's some benefits to getting older. Denny's. 4 o'clock specials, you know, half off. You see things different. And I remember, you know, when you're younger, man, it's so funny. You got teenage kids or you've got young people today. They're not even married or they don't have kids and they're telling people how to raise their kids. Yeah, you know what you need to do? You need to do this for your kid. And how many kids do you have? Well, we haven't had any kids yet, but. And I got to tell you, if that's happened in your life, just know this. That person you were talking to with the kids was biting their lip to keep from laughing at you in your face. You got to live it. And you go through these difficulties. And your faith is strengthened. In 1 Peter 1, 5 through 7, it says, us concerning the believers who are kept by the power of God. Well, that's enough. We can say amen right now and go home. Who are kept by the power of God through faith for salvation. That's the total, absolute redemption of body, soul, and spirit in the end. Ready to be revealed in the last time. In this you greatly rejoice, though now for a little while, if need be, you have been grieved by various trials. That the genuineness of your faith, being much more precious than gold that perishes, though it is tested by fire, may be found to the praise, honor, and glory at the revelation of Jesus Christ. How cool is that? You ever pray that prayer? I hope you do. Lord, I hope you come today. Do you pray that prayer more and more? I am. Lord, come today. I was marrying a couple a little while back, and I had said this before, and so the father of the bride remembered it, and he had said, Pastor Jack, remember before in a message you said that you always pray with the husband and wife to be before service? Yeah. And sometimes you say, like, when you get all the guys together, now let's pray before the wedding. Let's pray that Jesus comes back right now. And everyone closes their eyes and prays, but the groom-to-be, the husband-to-be, he's like this. Just one night. You can hear him. He doesn't even say it. You can hear it in his head. Lord, can you come tomorrow? It's kind of funny. But church, listen, regarding difficulties in faith, do this the next time you find yourself in a difficulty. Pray this, something like it. You just pray, Lord, I know this could not have come upon me without you knowing about it. And I'm asking you in Jesus' name to cause me to get out of this all that you've intended. My friend, you pray that prayer, write it down if you have to. You pray that prayer the next time you are in the midst or you sense a difficulty coming on. Lord, don't let me miss the lesson in this.
0: 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It's a series that highlights the disciplines of a Christ follower and the high cost of sharing our faith with others. 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
1: 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I'm Donna Rush with KDAR's Morning Rush. I so appreciate the care pastor at my church. His name is Steve Day, and he just sends out different texts throughout the week. And some of them are encouragement. Some of them provide just inspiration. Some just really wise words of wisdom. And I thought I would share this one with you because I just thought it was, just great for us to keep in mind as we start our day. And it says this: reaching out and giving preference to others is either intentional or non-existent. Self-focus is much easier. Ooh. Thankfully, God was looking out for our best interests when He gave us Jesus! His example of love and devotion is life-changing. And here's a Bible verse. Be devoted to one another in love. Honor one another above yourselves. That comes from Romans 12:10. And then he ends with, let's put our devotion on today. Let's look through people's eyes into their hearts and give honor. Let's love. And the wonderful red heart emoji. I love that. So let's do that on this day. Amen.
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1: Good morning to you. So glad you're here to start your day in God's Word. I'm Donna Raj with KDAR's Morning Raj. It is time for Through the Bible with Dr. J. Vernon McGee. 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

0: Welcome to Through the Bible. I'm Steve Schwetz, and our adventure through God's entire Word continues in Genesis 28, as Dr. J. Vernon McGee is going to take us through a lonely night that Jacob spent as he was running scared. But as is often the case, God uses this pivotal situation to meet him in a special way. So as you find your seat on the Bible bus, here's a great voicemail from a fellow listener.
1: My name is Bob. I'm calling from Maplewood, Missouri. And I love Through the Bible, and I love the Bible, how it speaks to hearts and ministers to needs. I saw the World Prayer Team prompt for Kenya this morning, and it reminded me of an incident that I had 4 years ago. It was actually almost 5 years ago, in 2021, in April of 2021, when I was in the hospital. I was reading J. Vernon McGee's commentary on Genesis when a nurse walked in, and she asked me what I was reading. So I explained to her what it was and about Through the Bible, and I showed her the app on my phone. And I said it's over in 150 different languages, and she surprised me. She said, oh, is it in Swahili? I said, well, let's look. So I started scrolling through the languages. I showed it to her, and she saw it before I did, the Swahili language, and so I clicked on it. And, of course, the music and the teaching came out in Swahili, and she was so excited about it. So I showed her how to download it on her phone, which she did. And the next night she came in and she said, I want you to know I downloaded the app on my phone and I'm listening to the study. And that was the last time I saw her, even though I was in the hospital for two more months after that. I've also, through the bus passes, have been able to share Through the Bible with a dental assistant from Vietnam, a gentleman from Italy at the phone store, and also a Russian nurse who was taking care of my wife at the time that she was in the hospital. I've given Bible bus passes to our pastor, and he's passed them on to missionaries going to other countries. A former pastor of mine did a mission trip over to Africa in Uganda, and I gave him some Bible bus passes, and he handed them out over there. Him and his assistant handed them out over there in Uganda and Kenya and a number of other countries over there, and he said the pastors and people that received them just loved them. So, and also, I've been retired for several years, and I lost my wife, unfortunately, at 48 years in this past November 17th, in answer to Jesus' prayer in John chapter 17, verse 24. She's now home with the Lord, and her battle with cancer is over. But even though I'm retired, yes, I'm grieving, but I'm also being refired through the Bible broadcast and through the prayers of the World Prayer Team. Thank you, and God bless you, dearly beloved. Have a blessed day. Thank you. Bye-bye.
0: Well, Bob, your faithfulness, especially in the midst of grief, is clearly bearing fruit. So thank you for scattering his word so generously. Share your story or find out more about the Bible bus passes that Bob mentioned by calling 1-800-65-BIBLE or emailing biblebus@ttb.org or dropping a note through the feedback tool in our app. Let's pray. Heavenly Father, thank you that you are always at work shaping us. As we study, Lord, strengthen our faith and then guide us in the way that you would have us to go. In Jesus' name, amen. Here's our study of Genesis 28 on Through the Bible with Dr. J. Vernon McGee.
2: Now, last time we saw one of the most despicable and honorary things that any man could do, and that's what Jacob did. And he did it at the behest of his mother. And this is not a case of where I think that we can say, well, the reason I'm such an oddball or I do certain things and I'm so mean is because my mother didn't love me when I was a boy. Well, believe me, Jacob couldn't say that. Jacob was loved and spoiled and asked to do something that is not quite the honorable thing to do. And so he did it. He stole the birthright from his brother. It is already his. The formality of his father giving the blessing wasn't necessary at all. Abraham hadn't given it to Isaac. God had. And it's God that gave it to Jacob. And this thing that he's done was not necessary, but God will deal with him because of it. You can be sure of that. Now, the thing Rebecca's thought of, and it's very plausible, logical. In fact, it was the thing to do in this case. was to send him back to her brother so that he'd get away from the wrath of his brother Esau, which Rebecca didn't mention to Isaac, but she did mention the fact that he could choose a wife back there in her family. And so Jacob now is going to be sent away from home. And Isaac called Jacob, and I'm reading now at verse 1 again, and I'll read on from here. And Isaac called Jacob and blessed him and charged him and said unto him, Thou shalt not take a wife of the daughters of Canaan. Arise, go to Padan Aram, to the house of Bethuel, thy mother's father, and take thee a wife from thence of the daughters of Laban, thy mother's brother, and God Almighty bless thee, and make thee fruitful, and multiply thee, that thou mayest be a multitude of people, and give thee the blessing of Abraham to thee and to thy seed with thee, that thou mayest inherit the land wherein thou art a stranger, which God gave unto Abraham. Now, obviously, Isaac understands that the blessing that had been given of God was transferred to him, and now he understands it's to be passed on to his son Jacob. Verse 5, And Isaac sent away Jacob, and he went to Padan Aram unto Laban, son of Bethuel, the Syrian, the brother of Rebekah, Jacob's and Esau's mother. When you ask the nationality of these people, you have to say they're Syrians. That's what they're called here in Scripture. Now, you could say that actually of Abraham, that he was a Syrian. That is the way that you could designate him. Sometimes the question is asked, was Abraham a Jew? Was he an Israelite? No, he was not. He was not an Israelite until we come to Israel, until you come to Jacob, not until you see his 12 sons. The line came from Abraham, but Abraham is the father. But you're not going to call Abraham a Midianite, I hope, and yet he's the father of the Midianites also. Now, Isaac sends Jacob away, though, and he's to make this trip. Now notice verse 6, When Esau saw that Isaac had blessed Jacob and sent him away to Padan Aram to take him a wife from thence, and that as he blessed him, he gave him a charge, saying, Thou shalt not take a wife of the daughters of Canaan, and that Jacob obeyed his father and his mother and was gone to Padan Aram. And Esau, seeing that the daughters of Canaan pleased not Isaac his father, then went Esau unto Ishmael and took unto the wives which he had, Mahalath, the daughter of Ishmael, Abraham's son, the sister of Nebajoth, to be his wife. And here Esau goes out and marries daughters of Ishmael. He thinks that will please his father. You see what a lack of spiritual perception he had, that the Ishmaelites were as much rejected as any of the Philistines were rejected, or any of the Canaanites. Now, will you notice, I begin reading at verse 10. And Jacob went out from Beersheba, and he went toward Haran. Now he's traveling north. He lighted upon a certain place and tarried there all night because the sun was set. And he took of the stones of that place and put them for his pillars and lay down in that place to sleep. Now the place he's come to, we'll see in a moment, the name of it is Bethel, the house of God. I want to say a word about it, but before I say a word about it, you will notice that he's traveled quite a distance. Actually, Bethel, where he came the first night, is 12 miles north of Jerusalem. And he was, I would say, a good 20 miles south of Jerusalem, and probably more than 20 miles south, probably 25 or 30 miles south. Well, that means that he covered at least 40 miles that day. You can see that he's really hot-footing it away from Esau. He wants to get as far from him as he can. But the farther he gets from Esau, the farther he gets away from home. And this is Jacob's first night away from home. What do you think his feeling was that night? Well, he was very lonely, that is for sure. He also was homesick. This is his first night, as far as the record is concerned, that he was away from home. Do you remember the first night that you were away from home? Do you recall that? I certainly remember the first night I went away from home, and it was just down the road. We lived in a country, in a little place called Springer, Oklahoma. And they tell me it hasn't done any springing since then, that it's still a small place, wide place in the road. And we had some neighbors and some very wonderful friends that lived down the road. I don't suppose it seemed to me like in that day it was 5 miles. It couldn't have been over a mile, I'm sure. I was amazed when I went back there later on to find out how close things were together. I thought it was pretty well spread out, but it wasn't. We're close together. And so this must not have been over a mile, but it seemed like 5 miles to me in that day. And I never shall forget, these people invited me to come down and spend the night. They had a boy about my age, and I don't know how old I was, 9, 10 maybe. And so I went down with him. He'd come up to get me, and we went down. I never shall forget, we had a delicious dinner, and I enjoyed it that evening with these folks. It was in the country, good country dinner. And then we played hide-and-seek, and it got dark, and I didn't pay too much attention, but every now and then I looked into the darkness, and I began to get just a little homesick. But it wasn't until somebody said, it's time to go to bed, and they put a pallet down in the front room, no living room in that day, just put a pallet down, and I had brought my little nightshirt under my arm, and I put it on, and I lay down on that pallet. Friends, I have never been as lonely in my life as I was then, and homesick. Oh, how I wanted to go home. And you know what happened? I rolled and tossed there for a long time. I finally dozed off, and I slept for a while, but I waked up very early in the morning, and you know what I did? I took my nightshirt off, put on my clothes, put my nightshirt under my arm, and I started running home. And I didn't stop till I got there. Nobody was up, but I sure was glad to get home. First night away from home. And after that, I went a long ways from home, but I never was any more homesick than I was that first night. I've always thought that Jacob, he's a pretty big boy at this time. He's a man, but he's homesick. This is the first time he'd been away from Rebecca. He'd been tied to his mama's apron string all of his life, and now it's untied, and he's out on his own, and this is the first night away from home. Now, will you notice what happens? He lies down. He puts stones for pillars, and this is a pretty dreary place. I'd like to give you a description of it that's given by another. It's been described as a bleak moorland, large bare rocks that are exposed 1,200 feet above sea level in the hills. And I suppose that there are many places out on the desert here in California that would correspond to it. Fact of the matter is, I know it. I remember going up through that country in a bus, and that was the disadvantage of being with a bus tour. I wanted to go up there. The others wanted to go to other places that, to me, were not nearly as important as Bethel. I wanted to see it. And all we got in, I suppose, a half a mile of it, the bus driver pointed it out, and I said, I'd like to walk up there. He said, well, we don't have time. And so I didn't get up there, but I could see it in the distance, and this certainly is an apt description of it. It's a bleak and forbidding place as far as the topography is concerned. But it was the high point spiritually in the life of Jacob, not only here, but later on. And this is the place that he came to. And we're told as he lay that night and he was asleep, he dreamed, and behold, a ladder set up on the earth, and the top of it reached to heaven. And behold, the angels of God ascending and descending on it. And behold, the Lord stood above it and said, I am the Lord, God of Abraham, thy father, and the God of Isaac. The land whereon thou liest, to thee will I give it, and to thy seed. And it was right in that area, by the way, is where God first appeared to Abraham there in the land. Verse 14, and thy seed shall be as the dust of the earth, and thou shalt spread abroad to the west, to the east, to the north, and to the south, and in thee and in thy seed shall all the families of the earth be blessed. Now, God is giving to this man, you see, exactly what he'd given first to Abraham. He repeated it to Isaac. Now he confirms it and reaffirms it to Jacob that he'll do this. Now God says to him, verse 15, and behold, I'm with thee and will keep thee in all places whither thou goest. And I'll bring thee again into this land, for I'll not leave thee until I have done that which I have spoken to thee of. Now, you can see how this would be comforting and helpful to a lonesome, homesick boy that has really had to leave home in a hurry. And he's on the way to a far country. And this was a great comfort and help to him. God says, I'm going to be with you, Jacob, and I'm going to bring you back in this land. But the vision that he gave him in that dream was of a ladder that reached up to heaven. And God spoke to him. Now, what does that ladder mean? Well, our Lord interpreted that when he called Nathanael. Nathanael was a wiseacre, by the way. He said, can any good thing come out of Nazareth? And our Lord, I tell you, he dealt with this fella. And when he said, how in the world do you know me? Why, he said, I saw you on that fig tree. Well, he said, Rabbi, thou art the Son of God. Thou art the King of Israel. The Lord Jesus said, you're pretty easy to convince. And he was. He was a skeptic at the beginning of the ministry of Christ. It took Thomas 3 years before he got the light. But notice this man, Nathanael. The Lord Jesus said to him, because I said unto thee, I saw thee under the fig tree, believest thou, thou shalt see greater things than these. Well, what will he see? And he saith unto him, verily, verily, I say unto you, hereafter ye shall see heaven open, and the angels of God ascending and descending upon the Son of Man. Now, what is that ladder? Well, that ladder is Christ. And God, from the top of the ladder in heaven, a voice out of heaven said, this is my beloved Son, in whom I'm well pleased. And God is speaking to man through Christ today. You can't come to God directly. I hear people say today, every now and then in a testimony, somebody said, well, when I was converted, I just came directly to God. I have access to God. You do not, my friend. You come through Christ. We have access through Christ, through the grace that we have in Christ. That's the only way you and I get into God's presence. This is the ladder let down from heaven that sinners might not climb, while the angels of God are ascending and descending on it. You see, they come from him, the Lord Jesus himself. Now, it is first given to old Jacob, usurper. Nathanael, our Lord said to him, you're an Israelite in whom there's no guile. That is, there's no Jacob. He's no trickster. Nathanael wasn't. He's just a wiseacre. He's just being humorous. But this man, Jacob, God is going to have to deal with him. And he gives him this wonderful, glorious promise. But now listen to Jacob. Oh, he has so much to learn. And isn't that true of all of us today? No wonder God has to school us. No wonder God has to discipline us. Every son he receives, we're told that he scourges him. He disciplines him. He did Abraham. He did Isaac. He's going to do Jacob. Everything's been going Jacob's way. You know, so many people, they're just members of the church. They don't know the Lord at all. They're just church members and just the biggest hypocrites in the world. And the Lord has to shake us, you see. And these things come to us. They discipline us. They put iron in our backbone. They put iron in our blood, too. And they put courage in our lives and enable us to stand for God. Jacob's got a long ways to go, so let me read verse 16. And Jacob awaked out of his sleep, and he said, surely the Lord is in this place, and I knew it not. And he was a

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5: A trickster, a sinner, actually running away from God, and this is the thing he discovered. He says, the Lord's in this place, and I didn't know it. When Jacob ran away from home, he had a limited view of God. He thought when he ran away from home, he was running away from God also. He thought he left God back down at his home, and he found out that he hadn't. The Lord's in this place, and God says, I'm going to be with you. And because of that, how dreadful, though, is this place? The only thing that can make a house of God dreadful is the fact that you're a sinner trying to run away from God. And every house of God, every church ought to be a dreadful place to any sinner running away from God, because that's where you ought to be able to meet God and come face to face with God through the ladder that's been let down from heaven, even Christ. And Jacob rose up early in the morning, and he took the stone that he had put for his pillars and set it up for a pillar and poured oil upon the top of it, and he called the name of that place Bethel. But the name of that city was called Luz at the first. And Jacob vowed a vow. Now listen to Jacob. You know, he's got a lot to learn, and this is an evidence of it. Listen to him. If God will be with me, and will keep me in the way that I'll go, and will give me bread to eat and raiment to put on, so that I come again to my father's house in peace, then shall the Lord be my God. What's he doing? He wants to trade with God. He says, now, Lord, if you'll do this for me, and God's already told him he's going to do it for him. God has already said, every one of these things, God says, I'm going to keep you, and I'm going to bring you back to this land, and I'm going to give you this land. And I'm going to give you offspring. Now Jacob turns around and says, if you'll do this. He wants to trade with God. And he says, if you'll do it, then I'll serve you. God doesn't do business with us that way. And he didn't do business with Jacob that way. If he had, Jacob would never have made it back to that land. God brought him out of the land. God brought him back into that land by his grace and mercy. And when finally Jacob did come back to Bethel, and he came back a wiser man, and you know what he came back to do? To worship and praise God for his mercy. God had been merciful to him. You don't trade with God. A great many people, even today, said, now I'll serve the Lord if he'll do. You won't do anything of the kind, friends. He doesn't do business that way. He'll extend mercy to you. He'll be gracious to you. But he doesn't ask anything in return. But he does say this, that if you love him, that you'll really want to serve him. And that will be the bondage of love, the same kind of love a mother has for the little child, and she becomes its slave. That's the way that he wants you, and that's the way he wants me. And so old Jacob, he puts up, and this stone which I've set for a pillar shall be God's house. And of all that thou wilt give me, I'll surely give the tenth unto thee. Isn't he a traitor to God? And a great many of us are trying to do business with God. He's not doing business, friends. He wants to become your father through faith in Christ, and you don't have to do business with him. And so until next time, may the Lord richly bless you, my beloved.
6: 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I'm Steve Schwetz, grateful to spend this time with you, and looking forward to welcoming you back aboard the Bible bus next time, wherever and whenever you listen.

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1: 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I'm Donna Rush with KDAR's Morning Rush. You know, when we commemorate days like Memorial Day or the 4th of July or Veterans Day, you know, it's such a reminder that our freedoms in this country are not free. Right? They've been paid for through blood, sweat, and many tears. So thank you, first of all, every single day, if you serve our country in the military. Thank you if you are a family who has experienced what it's like to lose a loved one or have them away for long periods of time, or perhaps, you know, they're back, but they're injured, and you're injured, perhaps. Our salvation came with a huge price too, right? Jesus paid for our sins with his life on a cross, and he did it willingly because of his love for us, so that whosoever believes in Jesus as Savior will not die, but will have everlasting life with God forever. Wow. So as we go about our day, may Jesus' final commission to us be our first priority in life today and every day. That commission found in Matthew 28, just before he ascended back to heaven. All authority in heaven and on earth has been given to me, he says. Therefore, go and make disciples of all nations, baptizing them in the name of the Father and of the Son and of the Holy Spirit, and teaching them to obey everything I have commanded you. And surely I am with you always to the very end of the age. That's his commission to us as believers. Amen. Whew. May we go about doing that on this day and putting that as our priority.
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1: So glad you are here for KDAR's Morning Rush. I'm Donna Rush. 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
13: Welcome to Seculo. It's Monday, June 1st. Welcome to June, everybody. You know, every time we come on this show, I feel like we're going to say, last week it feels like we're there. There's going to be a deal. A deal is happening. Are you going to like the deal? You're not going to like the deal. And of course, today we come to you with different news. And that is that Iran has decided they are going to stop negotiations with the U.S., and vows to completely block the Strait of Hormuz. Jordan's in studio. Will's in studio. We got Christy Compagnone joining us later. And Jeff Balaban from ACLJ Jerusalem. So it's going to be a very, very busy show, but there'll still be time for you to call in at 1-800-684-3110. I want to hear from you. 1-800-684-3110. We'll kick it to you. So what is this big update?
10: That's right. So as you mentioned on Friday, the president was holding a meeting with national security team at the White House to decide, according to him, whether or not he would accept the agreement that both the U.S. negotiators and the Iranian negotiators had come to. And what we see now is that the president had said, I want some stronger language in here. There are a few things I'm not ready to sign off on. So his decision was to not accept it where it was at. Once again, that goes back to the discussion and what we had the callers call in on Friday. Do you think the president will make a deal? Do you think he will only do what's in the best interest of the American people? It appears he did not think that that deal was something he should sign off on at this point. Now, what we see today from this morning from Iranian state media, that the Iranian negotiators will stop exchanging messages with the U.S. through the intermediaries, effectively shutting down any further negotiations. They are also saying that Iran will move to fully close the Strait of Hormuz as a response to this. And they are saying this is in retaliation for ongoing ceasefire violations. Now, what are some of those ceasefire violations? Well, some of it is, I don't know, the Iranians launching ballistic missiles at our troops on bases in Kuwait and the United States shooting that down. They are blaming the United States, saying we are violating the ceasefire when we knock their missiles out of the sky. I don't think that's quite a ceasefire violation by the United States. I don't think it's what they are saying. I think we know that they are the ones violating it. They're also trying to blame Israel with some of the ongoing retaliation. Israel is still getting hit by Hezbollah. What are they doing? They're striking back. They're taking out the launch sites. They also have a deal with the Lebanese at this point for the first time in history. So, Jordan, All of this just seems like Iranian leadership trying to wiggle their way out of what was probably going to be a very tough agreement on their end.
14: There's another threat that we have to talk about here, which I think on its own would be an act of war, even if the Strait of Hormuz is open. They now want to also close, and they're saying they will close the Bab al-Mandeb Strait. Now, where's that? That's what the strait that Israel uses to the Red Sea. But who else uses that? Saudi Arabia. Jordan as well. Yeah. So when they say they're punishing Zionist supporters, they're not just saying we're going to come after the United States. They're coming after the Gulf states now directly, as well as Israel, which I think, long-term, could actually glue that coalition together even more so, because now Israel, the Saudis, the Jordanians, other countries in Northeast Africa have a reason to come against Iran.
10: Well, and to that point as well, Jordan, that's when President Trump said last week, hey, expansion of the Abraham Accords should be on the table at this point with Saudi Arabia and all these countries. When you see a move like this, Iran is only making the case for the president on that point.
13: And I'm seeing a lot of comments coming in saying, what about this? It feels like President Trump every day has said the deal is done and here's where we've ended up. What do you think about that? Is this just more negotiation? Do you feel okay with being sort of in the middle of it? 1-800-684-3110. Let's hear from you. What are your thoughts on this? And as well, we are going to have a big update in our case with Massachusetts for the Pro-Life Pregnancy Resource Centers. That's coming up a little bit later. And we're going to head over to ACLJ Jerusalem with Jeff Balaban, so make sure you stay tuned for that. Between all of those, we're going to hear from you. 1-800-684-3110. I know it feels a bit like each show we go back and forth on this topic. 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
17: Are you teaching your kids who God really is? In Genesis 28, Isaac is at the end of his life and he tells his son, "May God Almighty, or El Shaddai, bless you." Now, El Shaddai was the name that God revealed when Isaac was miraculously born to his elderly parents. Abraham and Sarah had obviously taught Isaac about El Shaddai as he was growing up, and now Isaac was teaching the name to his son. There are so many ways you can pass on the knowledge of God as El Shaddai, God Almighty, to your children. When a paycheck comes in or you leave for work, you can remind them that ultimately everything comes from God. When you pray as a family, you can teach your kids about the way God answers prayer. And as He reveals Himself to you through His Word, you can pass along that truth just as Abraham did to his son. With Seeking Him, I'm Nancy DeMoss Wagamu.
13: Welcome back to Seculo. A lot of you are just joining us right now, so we'll give you a bit of an update of what's happening in Iran, as Iran has decided essentially to halt negotiations and say they're going to completely vow, or U.S. is going to completely vow. How's that working? Who's blocking what right now in the Strait of Hormuz? I feel like we're going back and forth. We're saying we're blocking, they're saying they're blocking. All blocks are leading to full blockage.
10: Well, once again, we have the naval blockade, which we are imposing against the Iranian and any of the Iranian interest. At the same time, they had started to let traffic go through to some degree. Remember, we did also catch them trying to drop more mines, and they're trying
13: to say... That was like 3 days ago.
10: Right,
13: it feels like a year ago.
10: They're saying that they're going to block traffic fully again.
13: Iran is saying.
10: Correct.
13: That's what I'm clarifying.
10: Our blockade against them still continues.
13: Yeah.
10: It was going to
13: be relieved
10: if they had gone through this negotiation process and come to an agreement. That was going to be one of our points, is that we would remove that naval blockade. However, what we're seeing now is that Iran is trying to go back and say, okay, well, now we're going to block it again. So still a contentious point there, obviously, and will remain so throughout the rest of this. I think this is another interesting point to bring up at this time. We see that the negotiations are ongoing. People always ask, who are they even negotiating with? How can you trust that? There's reports coming out of Iran now that the president of Iran just yesterday has submitted his resignation letter to the Ayatollah.
13: Okay, this is another thing we got to clarify. Okay, so who is the president of Iran? Not necessarily by name. In terms of power structure, because you think of president as we think of president,
10: right?
13: President, top dog. We're talking about the president that kind of reports to the supreme leader. Not like a king,
10: right?
13: and a prime minister.
10: There's the supreme leader, which is the supreme leader. Like, I mean, yeah. the name says it all.
13: We're talking about
10: is in charge
13: Palpatine
10: of everything.
13: Invader.
10: Right. Then you have the Guardian Council, which is made up of clerics that help enforce what the supreme leader wants, but it is a secretive body that doesn't really do a ton publicly, but it's exists there. But then you do have a government structure. The Ayatollah himself isn't going through the day-to-day business of the Islamic Republic.
13: Right.
10: So there's a president. There's also a parliament. There's a legislative body that will write rules. Sometimes at the direction of the Ayatollah, they will make legislation. They go through the formalities of a government. And the president is in charge of the executive of the country.
13: So that guy was just like, I'm out.
14: What interesting point, though, in Iran. The Ayatollah okays or nixes if you want to run for president.
10: Right. So once
14: again, you can't even run for president
13: unless they approve it.
14: Which basically whoever they approve one guy, they kick out the other person, their guy wins. But he's saying, you know, what's the point? I think he might just be trying to keep himself alive at this point.
13: That's what I said.
14: Because we're going to
13: be a target.
10: Well, and he's even saying once again in this reported resignation letter that the Ayatollah, if he's conscious, would have to approve or deny. You can't just quit in Iran.
14: Of course. About what it means to be president.
10: But it also says that his beef with the country right now is that the IRGC has too much power. They have taken control of national affairs and decision-making. That goes back to what we've been saying, Jordan, that all of these negotiations are not necessarily with the members of parliament that are speaking out and trying to say things. It's not with the president. It's with the IRGC, because regardless if there's a Ayatollah in name only, there is an IRGC that is very much in charge of everything right now.
14: Yes, and now they're flexing. And so all the people who always said in the past, you guys are wrong, the IRGC is just a small part of Iran, you now have from the Iranian president himself, there's no need for a president. There's no need, probably, for their legislature. There's no need for any of this, because even when an Ayatollah we think is still potentially in a coma, and may not have even survived, that's not clear yet, that really just let the IRGC handle everything, because they got a gun to his head as well, which is do as we say or that's it. So I don't know. I think this is his move to say, kind of try to wash his hands clean of this. The truth is, though, he joined this team. He's part of this team. And he should be subject to whatever the rest of the team is subject to. As the world, including the Gulf states, I think after, if they try to make this move in Yemen, using the Houthi rebels to block ports in Saudi Arabia and Israel and Jordan and Eritrea, I mean, and places where we have a huge base, Djibouti. It's our only base in Africa.
10: Right.
14: Is right there. So that is a very provocative act. And one, again, look at their vessels. Look at our vessels. They're not going to be able to last very long if we go and launch again, because we could take all those vessels out with probably one plane.
10: I think what also is interesting here is when you look at the calls for things like regime change in Iran, something that we've been very advocates for, if you will, not necessarily how to get to that, but what we want is that a new leadership in Iran. We want no longer to be the Islamic Republic of Iran, but to return freedom to the people and the Persian people. When you start having these reports, which of course the Iranians are going to try to deny, they're going to try to spin it because they don't want the world to look at them as so fractured. But when you start to have the government structures, because they still have to operate a country for 90 million people, even in the middle of war, even if they don't do it very well, as we've seen their economy crater, that is when you start to see glimmers of hope that the people could break through. When you're seeing the government structure and the IRGC have this daylight between them about who's really calling the shots and a lot of argument instead of having the supreme leader making sure everyone plays nice, that does potentially open up some daylight for the people of Iran to take their country back. I'm not saying it's going to happen, not saying it's even imminent, but that is what you kind of look for and some of the signs that you hope for in one of these regimes starting to topple.
13: Phone lines are open for you. I want to hear from you. We're going to take a call here in a second. 1-800-684-3110. There's a few segments we're going to be able to take calls today, but we're also going to be packed with guests. So make sure if you want to call in, go ahead and get online. 1-800-684-3110. Let's go to Ronald in South Carolina. Go ahead, Ronald.
18: Yeah, thanks for taking my call. Yeah, as President Trump said that they're tough negotiators, but I also have heard some time back that somewhere in their writings they say if you are weaker than your enemy, then you agree to everything they say, just lie your way through, and when you become as strong or stronger than your enemies, then you can come back and take them over.
13: Well, Ronald, without even diving into, you know, what the Quran says or doesn't say about this, here's what we know historically. Look at the kind of threats that the Ayatollah would make, even on social media, that were always filled with lies. They were always filled with bloviating and, you know, we will slap you down harder and here is why and this is what we're going to do and then stuff wouldn't happen. Or, you know, there was always, or lying about the way they were treating their own people. This was not uncommon. So are they a trustworthy group of people because of a religious text, or are they not trustworthy because they are also a dictatorship with a horrible regime? You know, I'm not sure which you know, Trump's which, but I can at least say that, sure, in terms of negotiating truthfully, they are low on the list.
10: Well, that's what we've even discussed last week, is that I don't believe that we would just blindly agree to some sort of deal with whoever the regime in Iran is now, like the Obama administration did with the very weak protocols that got to oversee any sort of nuclear enrichment. No, I think that it would be a stronger deal that had real teeth to it, that they can't, it doesn't matter if they're lying because they have to show their work. But you're talking about Takiyah. It's a principle that people have gone over. Here's what I'll also say about that. They don't even need a religious text, as you're saying.
14: Yeah.
10: Also, it's not like politicians in America need a religious text to lie to the American people or any other dictatorship. When you have people in power, they're going to tell half-truths. They're going to spin truths. They're going to tell outright lies to get what is best for them, especially when they are operating in a posture like this, Jordan,
14: where their backs against the wall. This is why everyone is so weary about any deals with Iran, even negotiating with Iran, because they're lying.
19: Yeah.
14: Under the JPOA, they didn't allow the IAEA, so they didn't allow the UN's body to oversee atomic weapon, and the whole development. They would say, oh, you can see this building, you can see this building, but we're not letting you in this building.
10: Give us a month's notice and we'll let you in. Right.
14: No cameras. Remember, they were supposed to put cameras in. Those cameras, again, were in non-military installations. So Iran admitted right there, this was back under Obama administration, that half of their nuclear program is in military bases.
10: Right.
14: Is a military base. You're not developing nuclear research for medical use at your military base. Right. So even the international community, which always calls us, let's make peace with Iran, let's hold hands with Iran at the United Nations, even their own inspectors know that Iran doesn't allow the UN in to see what's going on, so they could certify that as a independent third party.
19: Yeah, and I think we need to restate also when they're talking about, because we only briefly brought this up in the first segment, when they're talking about blocking, you said they're also blocking a strait that is for the Red Sea.
14: Yes.
19: And I think that is a very different story as well.
14: It goes right by Djibouti. That's one of the only permanent U.S. base in Africa.
10: Right.
14: Yemen, so that's the Houthi rebels that would likely be trying to carry this out. They fired on us. They fired Saudi, Jordan, and of course Israel as well, which is a big port for Israel. It's not their main port. Their main port is still Haifa, which Iran attacked.
19: Yeah.
14: But this would be port number two.
19: Yeah, we'll talk about that when we get back. Also, when we get back, we're a big update in the world of the ACLJ. If you're calling in about Iran, stay tuned. We're not going anywhere. We're not going to move off this topic for too long. But we are going to take a little brief break here and tell you about some of the incredible work the ACLJ is doing. Christy Campione is going to be joining us, one of our attorneys, and you're not going to want to miss that. Of course, be a part of the ACLJ today by signing the petition at aclj.org/sign. We'll be right back.
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19: Welcome back to Seculo. Phone lines are open for you at 1-800-684-3110. Over the next few segments, we're going to take some of those calls and also run ahead to ACLJ Jerusalem with Jeff Balaban. But now we are joined by one of our attorneys out of, right now, Washington, D.C., Christy Campione. We have an update, Will, and I think you can help set this up. This, of course, has to do with our case in Massachusetts. And again, if you're tuning in because you want to hear about Iran, don't worry, we're going to get back to that. But I think it's always important to discuss the work of the ACLJ, especially when we have some big news that coming out.
10: That's right. And this is the Your Options Medical versus Massachusetts and Wren case that we've talked about for quite a while here. This is where the state of Massachusetts was targeting pro-life pregnancy resource centers with an attack campaign, an ad campaign across the state, trying to call them deceptive, saying don't trust them. And we filed a lawsuit in Massachusetts to end this, essentially. We had that go on for a very long time because we got to refile, we got to amend our complaint, and all to have a judge say, agree with the state and the Commonwealth saying, this is dismissed. They granted the motion to dismiss. We are now, Christy, today filing an appeal at the Court of Appeals. Tell us what this action will do.
0: Exactly. So we had the district court dismiss our case. So we're starting afresh in a new court, the Circuit Court of Appeals. And here, setting the stage on what this is, you have pregnancy resource centers who are simply giving free health care to women so that they don't perform abortions. And they also have abortion pill reversal options for these women, all free. And the state has now come and done this entire campaign to silence them, to chill them. This campaign isn't being done against Planned Parenthood. Planned Parenthood's not being investigated. They're not putting out, you know, these statements saying that Planned Parenthood is doing something wrong, but they have already stated that the PRCs are particularly trying to lie to you about what their services are and what they can do. And so we just, on principle, we can't let that stand. And so we are filing our brief at the appellate court, and we're arguing that the state cannot chill the viewpoint of our client, a Christian organization who is simply speaking out about other options, that women have choices. And the state can't just choose to silence their speech because they don't like what they're saying. And so that is what our brief is arguing here. And hopefully that this circuit court will take this up and really take it seriously.
10: And Christy, one of the issues here and what makes this important also for the audience to watch is that we've been talking about this a while. We knew that the trial court, the lower court, was the hardest hurdle because of where it is. It's in Massachusetts. We knew that going to district court was likely going to require appeals. So we're not surprised by that. You always want to fight to win at those lower courts. But we also were prepared because this is where we're at now. But what's also interesting about this, and even more so than Justice Case, is that we said from the beginning, we know this is going to be the abortion industry and blue state game plan. They are going to go around, they're going to try to use the government to silence the speech of those trying to offer an alternative to abortion, that are trying to show people that life is a real choice. When you look at this now, because of the timeline of how long we've been fighting it, there is a potential that this type of case could be prime for the Supreme Court because of some other decisions. Can you give us a little bit of insight into, one, we can either win at the district court or not, but there seems to be even more intrigue surrounding this as we move forward.
0: You're exactly right. If we win at the circuit court, that's great. We'll go back and actually bring this to trial. But if we lose, there's still another chance here because this is the first circuit that we're in. But the second circuit, which includes New York, just held in December, a very similar set of facts, was indeed chilling the speech of these PRCs. And so this case is NIFLA v. James. And Attorney General James had been coming after and bringing enforcement actions against these PRCs for very similar things that our own doctor is under investigation for. And so they brought an injunction and it went up to the Second Circuit. And in December, the Second Circuit said, yes, we do believe that this is chilling your speech. And so we're going to give you an injunction to stop New York from bringing these kind of enforcement actions against you. And so that right there means that in the Second Circuit, we have a different decision from what the First Circuit might decide. So if the First Circuit says, nope, there is not a chilling of your speech here, then we can go on to the Supreme Court. And the Supreme Court hears very often cases when there is a circuit court split, meaning one court is holding one way on a set of facts and a question of law, and another court is holding the other way, and it needs the Supreme Court to come in as the final decision maker to decide the question of whether this is chilling the PRC's speech or not.
10: And Jordan, this is core ACLJ work.
14: Yes.
10: It's why we have some of the greatest attorneys in the country working on things like this. Also knowing when we go into a case like this, that the potential, especially when you're in a contested area that doesn't really agree with your value system, like in the Commonwealth of Massachusetts here. Yeah. But we know that we have to fight it all over the country. And if you get a split decision like this, it's we are uniquely positioned to keep fighting this all the way to the Supreme Court.
14: Absolutely. In fact, that's what the Supreme Court is looking for, especially in cases that involve core constitutional rights. Because we can't have this set of states under the Second Circuit say this does impact your constitutional rights, and the First Circuit, just north of the Second Circuit and the Northeast, say this has no bearing on your constitutional rights. So again, that is where the court is almost, it doesn't force their hand, as Christy said, they don't have to take those.
10: Right.
14: But when you've got a clear constitutional interpretation issue going on, that's where the Supreme Court is important to come in and clarify for all the states, because this is in federal court, because it involves federal issues that the Supreme Court has jurisdiction over.
10: That's right. And Christy, thank you so much for that update. We'll keep everyone updated as this moves forward, but we filed today. We will see their response due in, it looks like, July 1st. So just a little over a month exactly a month from now. It's hard to believe it's June. And then we will reply to their response July 22nd. So we'll keep people updated, but thank you for that update, Christy.
13: All right. And with that, that's going to wrap up our first half hour of the show. Now, some of you don't get the second half hour on your local terrestrial radio stations. You should be watching this anyway. It's a great full interactive experience. We watch over on ACLJ.org or YouTube, Rumble, Facebook. We always stream live there from noon to 1 p.m. Eastern time. Of course, you can find it archived however you get your podcasts, on the ACLJ app, whatever it may be. And I encourage you right now to call in, because we will be taking calls in the next segment and in the final segment as well. So there's three segments coming up. The first one, we're going to take your calls. The last one, we're going to take your calls. In the middle, we're going to be joined by Jeff Balabana, ACLJ, Jerusalem. If you do have any updates or you want any updates of what's going on in Israel, feel free to call in and ask those questions too. I can take it during the segment with Jeff. Phone lines are open for you at 1-800-684-3110. Again, 1-800-684-3110. There is a petition right now on our website. And if you'd gone earlier, we actually just switched it over to a pro-life petition right now, specifically about what we're doing in Massachusetts. So you heard that update from Christy. Now I want you to get involved. We need you. They are trying to silence pro-life advocates with these politically motivated attacks, but you can be a part of it. Be a part of the next generation of pro-life leaders. 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Help us get to 50,000. 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Second half hour coming up after this very, very short break. There's less than a minute, so don't go anywhere. 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
24: Oh, it's a good time to praise the Lord. Amen. I'm Donna Rush with KDAR's Morning Rush. Let's do it right now with Pastor Greg Laurie on A New Beginning. 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
25: How do you have an unshakable faith? 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
25: 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So look to Him. Put your eyes on Jesus Christ. That's the key. You need to look to Jesus, the author and finisher of your faith. This is

0: The time to buy a fire extinguisher is before a fire starts. The right time to put on your seatbelt when you first get in, before the car accident. The time to prepare for a crisis when things in your life seem just fine. Today on A New Beginning, Pastor Greg Laurie helps us strengthen our faith for those seasons when our passion has faded and our spiritual tank has run dry. It's in those moments we realize how much we need a good, strong spiritual foundation.
1: Have you ever had your faith shaken? Sometimes, especially when we're young in the faith, we doubt our salvation. We question if we're really saved, but we need to remember that God completes what he starts. He is described in the Bible as the author and the finisher of your faith. God's gift to you, salvation, is from God to you from beginning to end. You didn't earn it, therefore you can't lose it. It's not based on how you feel. It's based on what Jesus did. You might feel weak, but God is strong. Maybe you feel shaken, but you don't ever stay in that state. And that is why we're looking at 1st, 2nd, and 3rd John together. Why was this epistle written, 1st John in particular? John gives the answer when he says in 1st John 5:13, I've written this to you who believe in the name of the Son of God, that you may know that you have eternal life. I wrote this so you will know that you have eternal life. Now, 1 John can be divided into three sections. And they are God is light, God is love, and God is life. First, God is light. 1 John 1 says, this is the message we heard from him and declare to you that God is light. And in him there is no darkness at all. Secondly, God is love. 1 John 2, whoever does not love does not know God because God is love. And finally, God is life. 1 John chapter 5, he that has a son has life. He who does not have the Son of God does not have life. All right, so let's dig in. 1 John chapter 1. I'm reading from the New Living Translation. We proclaim to you the one who existed from the beginning, whom we heard and we have seen. We saw him with our own eyes and touched him with our own hands. He is the word of life. This one who is life itself was revealed to us, and we have seen him. And now we testify and proclaim to you that he is the one who is eternal life. He was with the Father, and then he was revealed to us. We proclaim to you what we ourselves have actually seen and heard, that you may have fellowship with us. And our fellowship is with the Father and with his Son, Jesus Christ. We are writing these things so you may fully share our joy. We'll stop there. Here are the apostles now talking about the fact that they spent time with the Son of God. They saw him, they heard him, they touched him. They spent 3 years plus walking and talking with the incarnate Son of God walking among us. They saw with their own eyes Jesus smile, laugh, had meals with him. They saw him weep. They saw him teach. They saw him pray. They even heard him sing. Did you know Jesus sang? In the upper room, we read that they sang a hymn together. You know, sometimes we may meet a famous person. Maybe it's an actor or a musician. And we say, oh, I really want to meet them. And we're a little underwhelmed. But here is Jesus, and they could look at him. They could grab him by the arm. They could hear his words. So how do you have an unshakable faith? That's the key. You need to look to Jesus. Look to Jesus, and that's something we all can do. That's not merely a privilege of these first century believers. It's a privilege for us as well. Let's say you're facing a health crisis. It's knocked the wind out of you. Your recovery is not happening as quickly as you would hope. Well, first of all, look to Jesus. Remember the story of the woman who had the medical condition? And she reasoned, if I can touch the hem of his garment, I will be healed. And that's exactly what she did. Call out to the Lord and ask for his healing touch. The Bible says you have not because you ask not. And the Bible even says if there's any sick among you, call for the elders of the church who will pray for you and anoint you with oil, and the effectual fervent prayer of a righteous man will accomplish much. And I can't tell you how many times that the pastors here and elders have prayed for people, and we've seen amazing things happen. We've seen miracles take place. So do pray. You say, but Greg, what about when God doesn't heal? Well, first I would pray for the healing. And if he doesn't heal, you'll know this for sure. He'll be with you in your time of suffering. He'll be with you in your time of sickness. The great apostle Paul, whom God used to bring healing in the lives of others, had his own physical infirmity that he described as his thorn in the flesh. We don't know what it was, but we know that on three separate occasions, he asked the Lord to remove it. And God's response was, my grace is sufficient for you, and my power shows itself stronger in your times of weakness. So at the very least, the Lord will be with you. Maybe someone you looked up to spiritually let you down. I'm sorry that happened to you. But remember, Jesus has not let you down. And Jesus will not let you down, ever. So look to him. Put your eyes on Jesus Christ. As the author of Hebrews says, look to Jesus, the author and finisher of your faith.
0: Pastor Greg Laurie will have the second half of his message in just a moment.
1: You know, I've heard people describe a trip to Israel as seeing the Bible actually come to life. Hey, everybody, Greg Laurie. And I've been to Israel many times, and I've led a lot of tours, and I have to say that's absolutely true. Listen, when you're walking on the same stones that Jesus himself walked on, well, that's something that's enriching to your faith. It's not just a travel experience. It actually energizes and enhances your study of the Bible. Think of it this way. It's a vacation with a purpose. And we're going to be taking a tour of Israel April 6 to 15, 2027. 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
0: Step right into biblical history. 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Well, we're learning how to have an unshakable faith. Pastor Greg is pointing out how essential it is to keep our eyes on Christ.
1: Corrie ten Boom, a remarkable woman who suffered in a concentration camp during World War II because her family and her hid Jewish people in their home from the Nazis and shared the gospel with them as well, made this statement, and I quote, look within and be depressed. Look without and be distressed. Look at Jesus and be at rest. And here's the thing. This is what John is really saying. You can have this relationship with God too. He's not saying, hey man, too bad you didn't live 2,000 years ago. We were there, you weren't. Instead, he's saying, no, this is for you as well. Look at 1 John 1:3. We proclaim to you what we ourselves have actually seen and heard, so that you may have fellowship with us, and our fellowship is with the Father and with the Son, Jesus Christ. We're writing these things so you may fully share our joy. We want you to have the same joy that we have had and that we have experienced. And so this is the thing he's bringing to our attention. But there's something that keeps that joy out of our life, and it's unconfessed sin. Go back to 1 John, look at verse 5. This is the message we heard from Jesus and now declare to you. God is light, and in him there is no darkness at all. So we're lying if we say we have fellowship with God and we go on living in spiritual darkness, and we're not practicing the truth. But if we're living in the light, as God is in the light, then we have fellowship with each other, and the blood of Jesus Christ cleanses us from all sin. God wants us to live in the light. And in the Bible, light is a picture, a metaphor for walking closely with God. Darkness is a picture or metaphor for walking in sin. It's a lot easier to find things when the lights are on. You know, I always wake up before my wife does, and I'll be stumbling around looking for my clothes, and I walk out going, oh, wait, I put my wife's shirt on. I knew it was tight. But, you know, so you turn the light on. Oh, there it is. You can find things, right? So everything's different when you turn the light on. And the Bible uses this picture for our relationship with the Lord. In Ephesians 5, it says, you were formerly darkness, but now you're light in the Lord. So walk as children of the light. For the Christian who is living in light, he will not be living in sin. Real faith is proven by obedience. You're either in the light or you're not in the light. And so when you're in the light, it means that you will be honest. God is not looking for perfection. He's looking for transparency. So he shines a light in our life to expose our sin so we will turn from it and find his forgiveness. A great example of this is David, the man after God's own heart. Now, how could a man who committed adultery and also be responsible for effectively bringing about the death of another man, that would be Uriah, the husband of Bathsheba, be called a man after God's own heart? I'll tell you how. When he was confronted with this sin, he came clean, he admitted it, and God forgave him. Contrast him to King Saul, the first king of Israel, who was rejected from ruling on the throne. Saul would justify his sin. He would excuse his sin. He would lie about his sin. David, in contrast, admitted it. When David was confronted by Nathan the prophet, basically said, you know, your sin has found you out. David said, I have sinned against God. That is why he was a man after God's own heart, because he admitted it and turned from it when confronted with it. Listen, when you fall into sin, you have no one to blame but yourself. James 1:14 says, each person is tempted when they're dragged away by their own evil desires, and they sin, and then sin, when it's full grown, gives birth to death. Years ago, when Jonathan was just a little boy, he had a video game, and I told him, you know, turn it off and go to bed. So I was walking by his room and I noticed light coming out from beneath the door. So I opened the door and under the covers, there's little Jonathan still playing with this video game. I said, Jonathan, I told you to turn that off. And he looked up at me and said, Dad, I couldn't resist myself. It was so cute. I just said, oh, whatever, turn it off. You know, it says, but that was actually theologically correct. I couldn't resist myself. We like to say the devil made me do it. The devil didn't make you do anything. A man sins when he's drawn away by his own desires, the Bible says. So we are responsible. You say, well, the temptation was too strong. It was irresistible. That's not true. Nothing is irresistible. You can resist it. The Bible says resist the devil and he will flee from you. But first it says submit to God. So first I submit to God, then I resist the devil. 1 Corinthians 10:13 says there's no temptation that you're going to face that is not common to everybody else. But God, who is faithful, will not allow you to be tempted above your capacity to resist, but will with him temptation make a way of escape that you may be able to bear it. Bottom line, there's always an exit sign. You just need to look for it. But see, we excuse it. We don't take responsibility. Say, well, I'm only human. Yeah, that's true. You're only human. But you're also, if you're a Christian, a spirit-filled child of God. And the Bible says you can walk in the spirit and not fulfill the lust of the flesh. Listen to this. Sin takes you further than you want to go. It keeps you longer than you want to stay and costs you more than you want to pay. That's why we need to avoid it. So God shines his light in your life, not to shame you, but to heal you. Verse 7, the blood of Jesus Christ cleanses us from all sin. By the way, the Greek tense for cleanse here means continuous cleansing. He's still cleansing because we're still sinning. See, you don't need to say, well, you know, I got saved 10 years ago at a Harvest Crusade and he forgave my sin. Yeah, that's 10 years ago, but then there's today and there'll be tomorrow. Well, I don't really sin that much. Oh, yes, you do. The Bible says, if you say you have no sin, you deceive yourself and the truth is not in you. We sin all the time. We need constant cleansing, but the promise is the blood of Jesus Christ will cleanse us from all sin. And the way to be forgiven of your sin is to confess it, to confess it. Look at 1 John 1:8. If we claim we have no sin, we're only fooling ourselves and we're not living in the truth. But if we confess our sin, he's faithful and just to forgive us our sin and cleanse us from all unrighteousness. What a promise that is. It's time to stop making excuses and start making confessions.

0: Such important truth today from Pastor Greg Laurie from his message called Unshakable When Faith Feels Fragile. And there's more to come from this study here on A New Beginning. But it's a good time to consider whether you've ever followed through on what Pastor Greg just suggested. If we confess our sins, Jesus is faithful and just to forgive our sins. Pastor Greg, maybe somebody would like to do that right now. What would you say to them?
1: I would say that God is just a prayer away. You know, it doesn't take years to become a Christian. It doesn't take months. Frankly, it doesn't even take hours. It can happen so quickly. It just starts with you saying to God, I know I'm a sinner. I know that you love me. I know that you sent Jesus to die on the cross for my sin and pay for those sins and then to rise again from the dead, and I want him to come into my life. So here's my question to you. Have you done that yet? Because Jesus, who did die on that cross and rose again from the dead 3 days later, is alive and standing at the door of your life right now, and he's knocking. And he's saying, if you'll hear my voice and open the door, I will come in. Why don't you just stop whatever it is you're doing and pray this prayer with me? Say, Lord Jesus, I know that I am a sinner, but I know that you are the Savior who died on the cross for my sin and rose again from the dead. I'm sorry for my sin, and I turn from it now, and I choose to follow you from this moment forward. I ask all of this in Jesus' name. Amen. Listen. If you just prayed that prayer, the Bible promises that God has heard your prayer and has answered that prayer. The Bible says that we will confess our sin. He's faithful and just to forgive us our sin and cleanse us from all unrighteousness. So, God bless you. You've made the right decision, the decision to follow Jesus Christ.
0: Yeah, that's right. 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You know, Pastor Greg, high school yearbooks will vote so-and-so as most likely to succeed or most likely to be famous or what have you. Mm-hmm. I'm thinking your yearbook never voted you most likely to preach the gospel to millions of people. Yours is an unlikely success story, but the Bible is full of unlikely success stories, isn't it?
1: It really is. You know, it's been said that if you see a turtle on a fence post, you know he didn't get there by himself. And I can tell you that it's a miracle that I came to Christ, because I didn't go through the traditional route of becoming a believer. And by that, I mean someone didn't sit down and share the gospel with me. Many people listening may know my story, but in case you don't, what happened was I was walking across my high school campus at the age of 17,

0: mythology. I thought these people are making this up. It can't be true. But the problem with that narrative was I knew a couple of them. I used to party with them, and I knew their life had been changed. So I couldn't dismiss them all as crazy people. And then a guy got up to speak. His name was Lonnie Frisbee. He was an evangelist from Calvary Chapel of Costa Mesa. And I don't remember most of what he said, but there was one statement that resonated with me. He said, Jesus said, you're either for me or against me. I looked at the Jesus freaks. They were obviously for him. I looked at myself. I wasn't one of them. Did that mean I was against God? I didn't want to be against God. I believed Jesus was out there somewhere, but I didn't know that I could come into a relationship with him. And then Lonnie said, if you want to accept Christ into your life, get up and walk forward and pray right here. I mean, this is lunchtime at high school on the front lawn of my high school campus. Walking forward like that was an insane concept. If I did that, someone might see me. But before I knew it, I was up there. I was praying. That was the day that Christ came into my life. I think it was a miracle. No one told me about Jesus, but the Lord sought me out and he called me. And I heard the gospel and I believed. And you know what? There's so many people like me out there waiting for someone to talk to them. Well, anyway, my whole story is contained in a book that we are offering to you right now, simply called Jesus Revolution. It was written by an outstanding author named Ellen Vaughn. Now, this is not actually written by me, but she wrote it with me. I told her the story of my life, the story of the life of Pastor Chuck Smith and Lonnie Frisbee. We talked about the Jesus movement back in the late 60s, early 70s. There's a lot of history about what was going on in American culture at that time to help you understand it better. And it is a beautifully written book, I might say, that you are going to enjoy. So if you saw the movie, you really need to read this book because actually there's a lot there in the book that is not in the movie. It tells the story of my wife, Kathy. There's so much in this book that tells the story effectively of the last great spiritual awakening in America. And we want to offer it to our listeners for their gift of any size. And for our friends that are extra generous, we're going to offer something extra. We're going to offer the DVD of the Jesus Revolution film, which was a very successful film in theaters all around the world and is still on streaming platforms right now. But we're going to send you your own copy of the Jesus Revolution film if you could be extra generous in supporting our ministry. So get your copy of the Jesus Revolution book and the Jesus Revolution movie on DVD.
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2: 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Would you say God is leading your life? How about your squad, like your family, your friend group? How about a sports team? God is on our squad. Yes, I love that. So says the women's softball team at Colorado Christian University. That team recently made program and conference history, breaking both the school and conference record for the most consecutive wins. And as I was reading this article, it was 38 wins in a row. Could be a lot more now. But the important thing is the coach says what makes this team special is not just the talent on the field, but the foundation underneath it, their faith, their perspective, their culture gives them unity. Woo! You know, as believers in Christ, we are called to live in unity, you know? And together, he says, that has helped them play.

0: 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One player says that their faith keeps them steady and reminds us who they're playing for. Amen to that. Let's all remember who we're playing for and who we are playing with as we go about our day. Amen.
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11: Hey, thanks for being here. 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
12: More than anything else, more than any other concept of God, more than any other theme about God, Jesus majored on the fact that he was a father.
13: 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Sadly, there are many people who think of God as a distant, bitter, angry judge, someone who wants nothing more than to stop humanity from having fun. Now, for those who have such a view of the Almighty, they could never really enjoy God, could they? Yet the psalmist says that believers are to delight in God. But practically, how do you do that? Find out on Grace to You as John MacArthur begins a study titled Enjoying God. Now, you might already be familiar with this idea of enjoying God. Maybe you've heard it in the Westminster Shorter Catechism or elsewhere. But perhaps you have questions about that concept. We know about being humble before God, fearing Him, honoring Him, but does He really expect us to enjoy Him? Here is how John answered that question.
14: Yeah, I think He does. We should be filled with joy. I mean, if you talk about Christian joy, the fruit of the Spirit, love, joy, rejoice always, and again I say rejoice, rejoice in the Lord, right? Rejoice in the Lord is exactly what's being said in that catechism. that we should find our joy in the Lord. We should rejoice in the Lord. And what does that mean? It doesn't mean necessarily that there's some attribute of God you pick out and you express joy over that, although that is something we do. We particularly do that in singing hymns, right?
2: Right.
14: We express joyfully our gratitude to God for His character in the hymns that we sing. But I think rejoicing in God is not so much just in who He is, but in the reality of His work in your life.
2: Hmm.
14: So when you rejoice in the Lord, you're rejoicing in His mercy, you're rejoicing in His grace, you're rejoicing in His wisdom, you're rejoicing in His word. And for me, you're rejoicing in His providence, you're rejoicing in the hand, the invisible hand of God that is ordering the flow of your life. That's when you're enjoying God. You're enjoying the forgiveness that He gives you day in and day out for your sin, the strength of the Spirit who indwells you, all the illumination of the Word of God. This is the source of all of our spiritual joy. So we're going to have a great time in this study we launched today. It's titled Enjoying God. And we're going to do just that. We're going to look at John chapter 5, Jesus' view of the Father, and also Isaiah 6, experiencing the presence of God. We'll examine the relationship we have with God and why we should enjoy Him as our Father and our Redeemer. This study is about putting aside the speculation about what God is like and truly understanding Him from His Word and enjoying His presence. So stay with us.
2: Yes, do stay with us, friend. Knowing God deeper, so that you can experience the full joy of your salvation, that's what this study will help you do. So let's get to it. Here's John helping make sure you're enjoying God.
12: Jesus knew God better than anybody, better than the theologians who have spared no ink in writing about Him through the centuries, better than the erudite philosophers and thinkers who have voluminous efforts of thought regarding deity, better than the prophets who received their information by revelation, better than the apostles who the same received it by revelation, better than any human source whose mind is limited by the confines of humanness. Jesus knew God better than anybody. And Jesus said, you can trust God. You see, Jesus had spent all of eternity past in the presence of God. There never was a beginning of God, and there never was a beginning of Jesus, and so always they had been together. And in John 1, it says they were proston theon. Jesus was face to face with God. And so I began to think about that. If I really want to know what God is like, then I ought to listen to what Jesus says. And what does Jesus say about God? First of all, He gives us a great presentation of God. A great presentation of God in His words in the Gospels. In John 4:24, He tells us about the nature of God. He says, God is a spirit. In John 17:11, He tells us about the holiness of God. He says, Holy Father. And in John 17:25, He says, O righteous Father. And then Jesus repeatedly tells us about the justice of God. In Matthew 21:33 and following, He tells about a vineyard owner who literally destroyed the wicked husbandman who had ill-treated his servants and his son, and that vineyard owner is God, and He judges sin. In Matthew 22, He tells about a man who refused to wear the wedding garment and was cast into outer darkness. In Matthew 25, He tells us about five foolish virgins who came too late and were left out. And so Jesus tells us about the justice of God, about the holiness of God, about the nature of God. In Mark 10:27, He says, with God all things are possible. And so He tells us about the power of God. In Matthew 23:22, He talks about heaven being the place of the throne of God, and thus He teaches us regarding the sovereignty of God. In Mark chapter 6 and verse 4, He says, the Father who sees in secret, and thus he tells us of the omniscience of God. And in Matthew 6:32, he says, your Father knows you have need. And he goes on to tell how if he clothes the grass of the field, he'll clothe you too. And thus he tells us about the care of God. In Matthew 5:45, he says he makes the rain fall on the just and the unjust, and thus he defines the providence of God. If you want to know about God, listen to Jesus. He's known him forever. Jesus taught us the major truths about God then, his nature, his holiness, his justice, his power, his sovereignty, his omniscience, his care, and his providence. But you know something? In all of that, and there's more even to that, we still haven't touched on the main lesson Jesus taught us about God. There is one lesson that supersedes every other lesson he ever gave. There is one title for God that is repeated in the Gospels 189 times. 124 of those times in the Gospel of John alone. And that title for God is simply this, Father. Father. More than anything else, more than any other concept of God, more than any other theme about God, Jesus majored on the fact that he was a father. Father was always Jesus' special way of referring to God. He said, my Father, our Father, your Father, and just plain Father. What did Jesus teach us about the fatherhood of God? Let's go to John chapter 5, verses 17 to 24, and find out. This is the theology of Jesus regarding the fatherhood of God. Concentrate with me on this. Verse 17. Jesus answered them, my Father worketh hitherto, and I work. Stop right there. God did not get his title of Father from a human analogy. Man gets his definition of Father from God. It's a big difference. God is the Father. And we see five qualities of his fatherhood as the Lord talks about him. Number one, the Father is one with his Son. The Father is one with his Son. Look at it in verse 17. My Father works hitherto, and I work. Now, what's he saying? He's saying God works on the Sabbath and I work on the Sabbath. I am one with God, so like God, I work even on the Sabbath. Now this, believe me, people, is an astounding statement in Jewish ears. Listen, in Mark 2:27, Jesus said the Sabbath was made for man. You say, well, now wait a minute. When God created 6 days, he rested on the seventh. No, he only rested from his creation. If he'd rested, everything he made would have fallen apart. He ended the work of creation. He began the work of sustaining all that he had made. God doesn't need any rest. I just want to encourage you about that. In Isaiah 40:28, it says, the everlasting God, the Lord, the creator of the ends of the earth, faints not, neither is weary. God doesn't have to rest. The rest that he spoke of from creation was to set a pattern for man who needs a day of rest, who needs a day to focus on worshiping him. But Sabbath was made for man, and so God isn't bound by it. And if God wants to heal on the Sabbath, he'll heal. And Jesus, in effect, says, and so will I. And in saying that, he is making himself what? Equal with God. And that's exactly the message they got, verse 18. Therefore, the Jews sought the more to kill him because he not only had broken the Sabbath, but said that God was his Father, making himself what? equal with God.
15: You want to know something, beloved? It's hard to understand this. But he was equal with God. He was God. One thing true about the Father, he is one with his Son. He is one with his Son. Jesus further emphasizes this in verse 19. Then said Jesus unto them, Verily, verily, I say to you, the Son can do nothing of himself, but what he sees the Father do, for whatever things he doeth, these also doeth the Son in the same manner. He says, we're one, we work together. We do things together. The point is this close and intimate communion between the Father and the Son. I think that it's aptly illustrated in the great prayer of our Lord in John 17 and verse 1. These words spoke Jesus, lifted up his eyes to heaven and said, Father, the hour is come. Glorify thy Son, that thy Son also may glorify thee. I have glorified thee on earth. I have finished the work thou hast given me to do. And now, O Father, glorify thou me with thine own self, with the glory which I had with thee before the world was. In verse 21, he prays that they all may be one as thou, Father, art in me and I in thee, that they may be one in us. In other words, over and again, Jesus knew that being a son of God meant that he was one with the Father. There's a second thing here about the Father from Jesus' perspective. Not only is the Father one with the Son, but secondly, the Father loves his Son. Look at it in verse 20. Couldn't be simpler. For the Father loves the Son. Stop right there. Jesus knew the Father loved him. It's a unity of love. And back again to the 17th chapter where Jesus prays again in these words expressing this tremendous love. He says, I in them and thou in me, that they may be made perfect in one, that the world may know that thou hast sent me and hast loved them as thou hast loved me. He knew the Father loved him. Verse 26, I have declared unto them thy name and will declare it, that the love with which thou hast loved me may be in them and I in them. There's a third thought here. The Father blesses the Son. Look at verse 20 again. And showeth him all things that he himself doeth, and he will show him greater works than these. The Father spares nothing for the Son. Shows him everything that he knows, everything that he has, everything that the Son could ever do, and beyond what the Son had even seen in his human experience, God would allow him to see and do. He spared nothing. Nothing. The Father blesses the Son. I suppose that's why Jesus was full of grace and truth, because God gave him not the Spirit by what? By measure. He showed the Son everything, spared nothing. Even the cross had its joys. The Bible says he endured the cross for the joy that was set before him. So the Father is one with his Son. The Father loves his Son. The Father blesses his Son. There's a fourth thought. The Father gives authority to his Son. The Father gives authority to his Son. Verse 21. Look at this. For as the Father raiseth up the dead and giveth them life, even so the Son giveth life to whom he will. For the Father judgeth no man, but hath committed all judgment unto the Son. Listen, you know what he's saying? He is saying equal authority is given to the Son. He will give life. He will bring to pass the judgment. And I believe what he's saying there in verse 21 is both a physical and a spiritual resurrection power. I believe it is the Son who with the Father gives life spiritually. I believe it is the Son with the Father in the end who will give life to physical bodies as they come to the resurrection. And so we see that he is equal in power. He is equal in authority. He is equal in his right to rule and reign and judge. Verse 25 further expresses this. The hour is coming and now is when the dead shall hear the voice of the Son of God, and they that hear shall live. For as the Father hath life in himself, so hath he given to the Son to have life in himself, and hath given him authority to execute judgment, and so forth. And so the Father has given authority to the Son, now watch this, to act in the Father's behalf. To act in the Father's behalf. Tremendous thought. Now listen. The Father is one with His Son. The Father loves His Son. The Father blesses His Son. The Father gives power and authority to His Son. Finally, Jesus says of the Father, and I love this, He honors the Son. He honors the Son. Verse 23. And He calls all the world to that honor, that all men should honor the Son, even as they honor the Father. He that honoreth not the Son honoreth not the Father who hath sent Him. And by the way, verse 24 brings the sum of it. He that hears My word and believes on Him that sent Me hath everlasting life. If you listen to this command to honor the Son, if you kiss the Son, if you embrace the Son, you will be raised to everlasting life. If you do not, you will come into judgment. And so the Father honors the Son. Now let me sum it up. God is a Father from Jesus' perspective, who is one with His Son, who loves His Son, blesses His Son, empowers His Son, and honors His Son. I believe people. But that is probably the most concise theological statement Jesus ever made about the Father. It sums it up so beautifully. How did He see the Father? In those five ways. You say, well, that's nice for Him. But after all, we're not deity. I mean, what does that have to do with us? We're not sinless perfection. We're sinful imperfection. We're men, not God. Jesus was God. Jesus even said in John 14, if you have seen Me, you have seen the Father. I mean, how does this apply to us? Is God such a Father to me as He is to Christ? Is God such a Father that He would make me one, that He would love me and bless me and give me power and authority and honor? Is God such a Father to me? Listen. Hebrews chapter 2. Look at it. Hebrews chapter 2 and verse 11. This is just a tremendous statement. Listen. For both He that sanctifieth. Now, who is the only person in the universe who can sanctify? God. For both He that sanctifieth and they who are sanctified are all of what? One. For which cause He, that is Christ, the Lord, is not ashamed to call them what? Brethren. Is that great? Is God such a Father to me as He is to Christ? Yes. Verse 12 says it. Saying, I will declare Thy name unto My brothers. In the midst of the church will I sing praise unto Thee. Listen to this, people. Jesus sees Himself here in this magnificent prophecy of Psalm 22, standing in the assembly of the redeemed and standing with arm in arm the brothers who belong to the family and together raising praise to God. Jesus sees Himself as one of us and calls us brothers. Is God such a Father to us as He is to Christ? Jesus called us brothers. He called us brothers. In Romans chapter 8, there is yet another word. In verse 14, for as many as are led by the Spirit of God, they are the sons of God. The Spirit Himself beareth witness with our spirit that we are the children of God, and if children, then heirs. Heirs of God and what? Joint heirs with Christ. Co-heirs with Christ. Is God such a Father to us as He is to Christ? Yes. That's exactly what Paul is saying. That's exactly what the writer of Hebrews is saying. Peter said it this way. Listen to his words. Grace and peace be multiplied unto you through the knowledge of God and of Jesus our Lord. According as His divine power hath given unto us all things that pertain unto life and godliness through the knowledge of Him that hath called us to glory and virtue, by which are given unto us exceedingly great and precious promises. Now listen, that by these ye might be partakers of the divine nature. Listen, when you became a Christian, you became a partaker of the divine nature. When you believed in Christ, you became in Christ. When you were saved, you became one with the Lord Jesus. His life is imputed to you. Nevertheless, you live, yet not you, but what? Christ lives in you. God sees you as one with His Son, as one with Himself, as the equal recipient of all that His fatherhood and its benediction may mean. Jesus talks about Father. He isn't just talking for Himself. He's talking for you and for me.
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11: 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All right, here's a confession. I'm very tired today. I'm Daniel, and it's the kind of tiredness where just certain parts of my brain have just decided that, you know what, we need to focus on vital, important facts like talking, and so things like the date, maybe what time it is, those things, yeah, we'll all figure it out at some point. You ever had those days? It has me thinking about sleep and the importance of sleep and the importance of taking care of our bodies. It's not just about being healthy for the sake of being healthy, although that is great, but it's honoring God with everything we do, including our bodies. He created us. And because He created us, well, I think the least we can do is take care of His creation. So maybe look at it from that perspective today. I think about that sometimes when I'm eating a little bit of junk food. Although it's kind of healthy junk food, I'm like, I don't know if I should be doing this. So I don't want to guilt trip you, but just something to think about more than anything. Just look at it as worship. I am honoring You, God, with how I treat myself, treat this body You've created.
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16: The bigger issue we're talking about is, why are regular people unable to get out of this path that we're on? How did this guy, who's got a good education, he goes to church, he's got a lot of things going for him, apparently, How did he become so radicalized about stuff that is mostly not even proven? It's all social media hype. He threw his whole life away because of that. And he's not the first or the only person.
17: And I mean, I think there's some validity to that, but you got to know, like, who's shepherding your church. 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But I think that who you allow to influence you can cause you to go off the rails out of nowhere.
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22: God gives each one of us a purpose in life because we are created as His children. He does have a will and a purpose and a plan for our life. And if you'll examine the scriptures, God is a God of purpose, a God of plans, and one who pursues the fulfillment of those plans in people's lives. That person who is walking by faith is going to experience the favorable hand of God because God desires to pour out His blessings. That's the favorable hand of God.
23: A big pay raise, a healthy baby, a good report from the doctor. These are obvious blessings from God. But as we'll see today on In Touch, the teaching ministry of Dr. Charles Stanley, hardship or obstacles can also be signs of God's favor. Sounds strange? Stay with us and hear how to recognize the favorable hand of the Lord.
22: All of us who are believers know in our heart that God loves us. Now we know that first of all because the Bible says it.
0: And secondly, there are times when we feel it. But oftentimes, God's children do not feel that God loves them, and therefore they say, well, I know that sometimes He does, but oftentimes I'm not sure. And all of us would like to feel like that we are walking in the favorable sight of God, and that we have His favorable hand toward us. And there is a passage of Scripture that I believe gives us the characteristics of a person who is indeed walking and who is receiving and who is experiencing the favorable hand of God. All of us would like to experience that, and I believe we can. So I want you to turn, if you will, to Nehemiah. And I want us to look at the second chapter, but I want to give you a little background of what's happening here. You'll recall that under Nebuchadnezzar, many of the Jews were taken from Jerusalem over to Babylon, and they were made slaves. Well, one of these was a person by the name of Nehemiah, and he is now the cupbearer of the king, not Nebuchadnezzar, but Artaxerxes. And so he's lived through a period of time of captivity. And being the cupbearer of the king, he has a special relationship to him. And while he is serving, the scripture says that his brother and some others came from Jerusalem and told him about what was happening in Jerusalem. That is, that the walls were torn down as a result of the captivity, the gates were broken, and the enemies were just pilfering the place. In fact, it was in great despair. The people were despairing, and they're continually fearful of the enemy. So when he hears this, the Bible says he begins to fast and pray for several months, and then he comes into the king. And if you'll notice, the 11th verse of this first chapter says, O Lord, I beseech thee, may thine ear be attentive to the prayer of thy servant and the prayer of thy servants who delight to revere thy name, and make thy servant successful today and grant him compassion before this man. Now, I was the cupbearer to the king. Now, what happens in this second chapter, in these first 8 verses I want us to notice here, this is his coming before the king and making his request. And the title of this message is The Favorable Hand of the Lord. Listen to what he says in verse 1. Now, it came about in the month Nisan, that in the 20th year of King Artaxerxes, that wine was before him, and I took up the wine and gave it to the king. Now, I had not been sad in his presence. So on this particular day, the king said to him, Why is your face sad, though you're not sick? This is nothing but sadness of heart. And notice how Nehemiah responded. He said, Then I was very much afraid. And I said to the king, Let the king live forever. Why should my face not be sad when the city, the place of my father's tombs, lies desolate and its gates have been consumed by fire? Then the king said to me, What would you request? So I prayed to the God of heaven. Now listen. This is one of those quick ripcord kind of prayers. You do it instantly in an emergency. Now, there's nothing wrong with those as long as that's not the only kind of prayer you're doing. And if you'll notice before this, in this first chapter, he spent months fasting and praying. So if you believe in short-term prayers, then if you want them answered, there better be some long-term prayers that precede them. So he said, So I prayed to the God of heaven, and I said to the king, If it please the king, and if your servant has found favor before you, send me to Judah, to the city of my father's tombs, that I may rebuild it. Then the king said to me, the queen sitting beside him, How long will your journey be, and when will you return? So it pleased the king to send me, and I gave him a definite time. And I said to the king, If it please the king, let letters be given me for the governors of the provinces beyond the river, that they may allow me to pass through until I come to Judah. And a letter to Asaph, the keeper of the king's forest, that he may give me timber to make beams for the gates of the fortress, which is by the temple, for the wall of the city, and for the house to which I will go. And the king granted them to me because the good hand of my God was upon me. Now I want us to think in terms of God's favorable hand upon us. God loves everybody. And he loves his children, I think, in a very special way. I don't believe God is prejudiced toward anyone. He has intimates, that is, anyone who is willing to build an intimate relationship with him, he has an intimate relationship with him. But God, because he's a God of love, desires to show his favor toward his children. That is, he desires to show his goodness. He desires to express his goodness. He desires to give to us everything we need.
22: everything we desire that fits His will and purpose for our life. So He is a good God, the Bible says. He is a loving God. And I think Nehemiah put it in such a beautiful way when he says, the good hand of my God was upon me. That he says, the favorable hand of God was upon me. And so as I look through this book and read this scripture over and over and over again, asking myself this question, what is it in a man's life and what is it in his relationship to God that he could say, the good hand of my God is upon me, that God has a favorable hand toward me? Because I think all of us would like to feel that and sense that, that we are favored by God. Doesn't mean we are better than someone else. Doesn't mean that we are more loved than someone else. But it means that God works in your life and my life, that it's very evident that He has favored us. That is, that He is expressing His goodness and expressing His love toward us. Well, I think there are a number of things, and if you're wise, you'll jot them all down. For the simple reason that the truth is, all of us want to feel the favor and the goodness of God upon our life. Well, one of the first things that I noticed in the life of Nehemiah is this, that here was a man who lived with a definite purpose in mind. For example, he was the cupbearer of the king, not out of his own choosing, more than likely, because he'd become a slave there in Babylon, but he had been willing to serve the king. And so it had a very definite purpose at that time in his life, and it was, of course, to be the best cupbearer he could possibly be and bear witness of his God, Jehovah. Not only that, when he heard the news of what was happening in Jerusalem and how the gates were burned and the city walls were torn down and the people of God were a reproach, and what we don't realize oftentimes is what the nationalistic spirit of those Jews was. I mean, they were the people of God. They were the chosen people of God. They recognized, they believed that they were the descendants of Abraham, God's friend. And so they saw themselves as a particular, peculiar people, even as God says that they were. And so he was struck and awed by what was happening. And the scripture says he set about to fast and to pray. And his purpose became to do something about the condition of the nation of Israel. That is, especially the holy city. The walls broken down, the gates burned, left them absolutely open to all kinds of attacks of their enemy. And so he purposed in his heart to do something about it. Now he set out to pray, to ask for God to give him wisdom and direction. And it's very evident and very clear that God gave him that direction because of what he does. But here was a man who had a very definite purpose, and he set out to accomplish that purpose. As the slave, the cupbearer to the king, he was good at that. He did it well. When God gave him a different purpose, he did that well. When we say purpose, we don't mean that it has to be some Christian vocation necessarily, as preaching or as a missionary or music or whatever it might be, though all of those are calls of God. But God gives each one of us a purpose in life because we are created as His children. He does have a will and a purpose and a plan for our life. And if you'll examine the scriptures, God is a God of purpose, a God of plans, and a one who pursues the fulfillment of those plans in people's lives. So if I should ask you, what is your purpose today? What is it you're trying to accomplish? What sense of direction do you have? Now, if you have no purpose in life, and you're just sort of floating through, doing the best you can with no sense of direction, nothing you want to accomplish, and no divine purpose. That is, no sense of godly purpose and godly direction and somehow allowing God to use you in some fashion. Then why should you expect the favorable hand of God to be upon you? It is very clear, here's the man who lived with a definite purpose in mind. And he said, the good hand of my God is upon me. The favorable hand of God is upon me. The second characteristic I noticed in his life was this, that here is a man in whose life prayer is a priority. If we want the favorable hand upon us, the favorable hand of God, we're going to have to be men and women of prayer. Because you see, it's men and women of prayer who are listening to God, who are sensitive to God, who are building an intimate relationship with God. And so when He speaks, they're able to hear. And so when something rises in the life, and then there is a challenge, what is their first response? Not to run to their friends. Their first response is as his was, and that is, he said, he set aside days of fasting and praying, and for several months, this is what he did. If we want the favorable hand of God upon us, what is it that God wants from us most of all? He wants an intimate relationship. Not service. Service is a result of that. An intimate relationship, building a relationship with us, whereby what? He desires and is able to pour out those extra blessings. His favorable hand is upon us.
0: He was a person in whose life prayer was a priority. The third thing I want you to notice about him is this, that his was the pathway of faith. Here's a man who was governed by his faith in God. And if you'll think about what happens here, he's fasting and praying for several months and asking the Lord to give him direction what to do. Somewhere in that season of prayer and fasting, God said to Nehemiah, Nehemiah, you're the person that I want to go to Jerusalem and rebuild the walls and the gates. Well, I can imagine that Nehemiah must have said, well, you want me to go? How am I going to go when I'm a slave? When Artaxerxes, the king, all he has to do is to speak his mind and my head is gone. And how am I going to get him to let me leave his service and go back to my people? How long is it going to take? And what is he going to say? And how am I going to do it? So he must have had 1,000 questions. That's why for several months he spent time fasting and praying. What was God doing in this period of time? Building his faith, establishing within him the continuous reminder that his promises to Abraham and Isaac and Jacob, his promises to the nation of Israel were covenant promises that God would somehow, miraculously, in some way, he would fulfill those promises. And he knew it was not the will of God for the holy of holy cities to be in such distress. So several months he prayed and fasted and waited upon God and listened. And so what happens? And you'll notice what he said. He said in this 11th verse of the first chapter, he says, now, O Lord, I beseech thee, may thine ear be attentive to the prayer of thy servant and the prayer of thy servants who delight to revere thy name. Make thy servant successful today. Grant him compassion before this man. Now, how do I know he walked in there with faith? Simply this, because of what he requested. When he walks in, of course, the Bible says that he looked a little sad, and so the king said to him, now, you're not physically sick, so what's wrong, Nehemiah? That this is something in your emotions. And so he said, well, and then he just let it fly, which a cupbearer would never do. He just said, well, and notice how he said it. He said, if you'll notice in verse 3, he says, let the king live forever. Why should my face not be sad? Now, that's rather courageous. Why should not my face be sad when the city, the place of my father's tombs, lies desolate and the gates have been consumed by fire? Now, he didn't say this because the previous king, he is the one who did it. He didn't say that. He's wise enough not to say. He said, why should I not be sad? He says, my people, they're living in a desolate position. Then so the king said to him, well, what would you request? Now, why would the king respond so quickly and so affirmatively? Because for days and weeks and months, this man had been on his face before God, crying out to God. He walked in there believing that the God who sent him in there to make the request is the God who said to him, Nehemiah, I'm going to send you to Jerusalem, you to do the work. If God said to him, I'm going to send you there, then God would have to assume the responsibility for making all those things possible. He wouldn't have walked in there making those kind of requests if he'd not been on his knees crying out to God and God assuring him that his God who sent him also would provide every single need that he had. Here was a man who said, the favorable hand of God is upon me. Why? Because he was a man with a purpose in his life. And he was a man who knew how to pray and talk to God. And he was a man who was willing to trust God for every single need, trust him for his divine protection, and trust him for every single thing he needed. Besides that, he was walking into a situation that I don't see any evidence in Scripture that he had all that skill and knowledge and know-how to get this done. He just knew that if God sent him, God would make it happen. If we want the favorable hand of God upon us, we must learn to walk by faith. We must trust God because, you see, our faith says more about what we believe about God than probably any other aspect of our life. If we believe that God is who He says He is, then whatever He tells us to do, we'll be willing to do it because we can trust Him. If God is not trustworthy, what kind of a God is He? If He is a trustworthy God, a faithful God, a God who is reliably there when He says, I'll always be there, never leave you nor forsake you. Every single promise that He's given, He says, you can do all things through Christ who will strengthen you. Your God will supply all of your needs according to His riches and glory in Christ Jesus. That person who is walking by faith is going to experience the favorable hand of God because God desires to pour out His blessings. And as Paul says, He'll do more abundantly than you and I expect or think. That's the favorable hand of God. He's a man of faith.
22: He's the man who's willing to trust the Lord for whatever the need may be. Then I think there's another principle here, another characteristics of the person who certainly experiences the favorable hand of God, and that's this, that the bottom line, the principle that governs their life is the principle of obedience. Now, I'm sure that when God said to Nehemiah, when he began to talk about the condition of Israel, the nation of Israel, and God, he was probably saying, Lord, send somebody to rebuild the wall, somebody to rebuild the gates. And God began to talk to him about himself. He probably said, well, Lord, how am I going to do that? And probably argued with God as Moses did, and probably like all of us do when God challenges us to do something that we don't quite understand how it's going to work out. But as God began to work in his heart, he was committed to be absolutely obedient. If we want the favorable hand of God upon us, if we want him to be able to pour out his blessings upon us unhindered by something within us, then we must learn to walk in obedience to him, leaving the consequences to him. That's why you can never separate faith and obedience. You can't separate them. Here's the reason. If I obey God and leave the consequences to him, it means I'm going to trust him to handle the results of my obedience. If I really and truly trust him, I'm going to do what he requires me to do. So here's a man whose life is characterized by obedience, willing to do the tough thing, willing to do the difficult thing, willing to do what seemingly was the impossible thing, willing to do what he probably felt very unqualified and untrained to do. But if God said do it, he was willing to do it, and as a result, he could say to those men with whom he spoke there in the very beginning, the favorable hand of God is upon me. Now listen, the favorable hand of God has been poured out in all of our lives at different times. Did you stop to think, wow, how God blessed me? God had to do this. Only God could have arranged this. Wow, God is personally involved in my life. He is excited about what's going on inside of me. Did you stop to praise him and thank him and give him glory and honor and give him all the credit? You want the favorable hand of God poured out in your life? Then the recognition that he's the source and the recognition and praise and honor that belongs to him, that's a vital part of keeping the flow in your life and my life. I want to ask you today in Jesus' name, just take God at his word and accept the fact that he loves you and that the best that he has to offer, his full hands, are ready to be poured out to those who will allow him to do so by positioning themselves with these characteristics of purpose, prayer, faith, industriousness, obedience, recognizing the part that pain has, working together with others, being willing to pay whatever price is necessary, looking to him always, giving him the credit and the honor and the glory. It's yours for the asking.
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0: If you drift from God's word, you drift away from God's will, purpose, plan, and character in your life. When you start drifting away from that, what you've done, you've drifted into the spirit of Antichrist, because you're going to act out those ideas and conduct and conversation that's anti-Jesus. We got to walk above it. And people say, well, I don't understand all that. And after all, look what everybody else is doing. Well, look what everybody else is doing. It's the world system. The world system is anti-Christ. And in our own country, you see more of that than ever before. Isn't it interesting that the more wealthy we become oftentimes, the more sufficient and the more adequate we become, we don't need him. And so if I don't need him and I have become materialistic, materialism in its essence is antichrist, because if I'm materialistic, my mind, soul, very being is wrapped up in how much more can I get, whatever it takes. It's all back to self. Me, myself, and I, and my security is all wrapped up in me. Then the truth is, the Bible makes it clear, our security is wrapped up in our personal relationship with Jesus Christ. And the truth is, if you find yourself consumed by getting more and having more of this and having more of that, and little thoughts about Jesus, not thinking about how can I walk in his way and trust in him and follow his will, that very spirit of Antichrist is subtle, but it is very, very, very destructive.
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3: I have no idea. We may not have ever met before. We're talking right now. I'm Daniel. And I have no idea what your role is today. But know that God has placed you in that role, and your job is to do it today. Sometimes I feel like we look around and, hey, maybe we listen here on the radio and we hear people giving sermons, or we hear these incredible stories and testimonies, and we say, well, my life isn't that. And we think that there's something wrong with us. 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It could be anything. God uses our everyday lives to bless others, to point to him, and just be used that way. Be open to whatever it looks like.
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6: 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But I don't think the government's going to do that, so I think we're using the term incorrectly. 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
8: It's easy to be the Christian on the cruise ship when everything's good, when all the kids are doing great, when everybody's healthy, when the job is good, when there's money in the bank, when everything seems to be great. It's easy to praise the Lord, but will you praise Him in the difficult times? Because that's when we find out where someone's walk really is. Colossians 3:2 says, set your mind on things above, not on things of the earth. We know that a faith that hasn't been tested is a faith that cannot be trusted. And we must learn to trust the character of God, even when He says no.
7: The best way I've bonded with friends is through shared experiences, which can include good times and bad times. It's how friendships grow closer. Well, it's also possible to grow closer to God during these times. In today's message, Pastor Dave says that it's easy to be a Christian when everything is easy. But what if everything is going wrong? Praising God when life gets hard is challenging. But think about the graves that can turn into gardens, the beauty and growth that come from a hard season. Now let's join Pastor Dave in the book of Matthew chapter 11 as he continues his message, A Mighty Man of God.

0: Now verses 2 and 3 are going to throw you sideways a little bit based on all of that. Look what it says. And when John had heard in prison about the works of Christ, he sent two of his disciples and said to him, "Are you the coming one, or do we look for another?" What? He's asking Jesus, "So are you the Savior or someone else?" Now, why is he upset? Let me tell you why. He's in a dungeon. By the way, this is a guy that likes the outdoors, clearly. He likes being out in the wilderness. He's a guy that goes camping on purpose, okay? God bless you people that do that. I don't want to burn my vacation being homeless for a week, but God bless you guys if you want to do that. But he was one of those outdoor guys, and he's in a dungeon. Now, why was he in a dungeon? Well, King Herod had taken his brother's wife, dispersed his own wife, and took his brother's wife as his own wife, committed adultery. John the Baptist confronted him. Herod didn't like that. He threw him in prison. So he's in prison because he's obeying the Lord and standing up for the truth. He's been sitting in a dungeon for a period of time. No doubt when he first got to the dungeon, he probably thought, well, the Lord will show up and get me out of here at some point. He's going to send people to make sure I don't stay here very long. And then what happens is some time goes by. It doesn't tell us how long, but long enough that he starts to question Jesus. Long enough that he starts to be discouraged. Long enough that he starts to doubt. Again, how many of you guys have dealt with discouragement and doubt any time in the recent past? Well, guess what? John the Baptist is in the same place. And Jesus refers to him as the greatest man who ever lived. Now, I'm not saying this just to say that, well, we should just live in constant doubt and discouragement. I don't believe that's the case. But I do think that we fall into the trap that if we have moments of discouragement, the enemy will say, "Are you even saved? Do you really even know the Lord if you're feeling this way?" But we all go through times when we can be discouraged. And often it's because things don't go our way. Why is John the Baptist upset? What am I doing in the dungeon? I could be out there witnessing to people. I've baptized hundreds, probably thousands of people. I've led people. I baptized Jesus. I'm the one that confronted him. You guys need me out there. I need to be out there. I'm wasting my time sitting in this dungeon. Why hasn't the Lord rescued me? I've prayed in here. He's not showing up. He's not answering my prayer. Maybe Jesus isn't even the right one. That's a lack of faith. It's a moment of discouragement and doubt. John the Baptist was Jesus' best man. He was his forerunner. He was filled with the Holy Spirit from his mother's womb. Again, leapt for joy in the presence of Mary. He preached boldly, "Repent, for the kingdom of heaven is at hand." And again, when questioned by the Pharisees, he told them that he was not the Christ. "He was coming after me, is preferred before me, whose sandal strap I'm not worthy to loose." He was saying, there's one coming after me that's greater than me, and now he's questioning the one that he knows is greater than him. It can happen to all of us if we're focused more on our circumstances than God's will. Why am I not getting what I want? Why hasn't God answered the prayer the way I wanted him to? Why did I pray for that and God didn't show up? Most of you know, I try not to bring it up as much as I used to, but most of you know that 2 years ago, my 20-year-old son died. Most of you know that I was the one that found him. I did CPR on him. And it's the most devastating thing my life will ever have, and my life will never be the same. Now, God is good and God is faithful. Because God sent his son to die, I'm going to see my son again. And I'm being transparent because she's not in the service, but I've asked her permission and it's okay. So my wife, I'm a guy that's, if you know me, I'm an emotional guy. I grew up with a family, we hug everybody. If I took you to my parents, they're both in heaven now. If I took you to my parents' house, they'd both kiss you on the face before you got in the house. That's just my family. We hug everybody. We tell each other we love each other all the time. And after Mark went to heaven, I was crying all day, every day for weeks because I missed my son. My wife comes from a family a little more stoic. I never heard her mom say, "I love you," to my wife, ever, not one time. And they started hugging because I just hugged on them and I'm bigger than them. So they just had to get over it. But one day I came home after a couple months after my son, and my wife wept and laid in the bathroom floor and cried for about 8 hours straight, throwing up the day my son died. But then after that, she stopped. And for about 2 months, I didn't see her cry. And then one day I came home from work and she was in the backyard, laying in the grass, wailing. And I walked out there and she got up and she said, I'm mad at you and I'm mad at God and I'm mad at Marky. And how come all the other people we prayed for, God delivered them, but he didn't deliver our own son. We've lived our life for him. And why didn't God show up? And how come God didn't show up? And I'm mad at all of you. And I just want to burn the house to the ground. And I'm tired of this. And I just want to go to heaven and be with my son. And I remember saying to Lynette, I said, babe, the Lord loves you enough to let you be mad at him. And he understands. Now, my wife is doing much better. That was 2 years ago. And she went to a program for 30 days for dealing with grief. And we grieve, but not as those without hope. But here's the whole point is that God knew before the foundation of the world that our son was going to heaven on September 17, 2021. And God knows whatever trials you're going through, whatever difficulties you're going through, God is faithful. Even in your times of greatest despair and your greatest grief, God is with you and he will never leave you nor forsake you. John the Baptist struggled because he looked at his circumstances and thought God forgot about him. In the worst moments of our life, we need to be reminded of all the things God has done for us. He sent his son to suffer and die that you might have eternal life. He loves you so much, he'd rather die than live without you. He wrote your name in the Lamb's Book of Life. He'll never leave you nor forsake you. He's a faithful God, a loving God, a gracious God, and a merciful God. And guess what? He's coming back to take you home. And if we get caught up in the waves that are around us, we'll forget that the Lord's in the boat with us. If we get caught up in the circumstances of life, we can start to doubt and be discouraged like we see John the Baptist. John the Baptist was there when the voice of heaven spoke. Do you remember that? He baptizes Jesus. Jesus comes out of the water. The Holy Spirit descends upon him like a dove. And God from heaven says, this is my beloved son in whom I am well pleased. Is that pretty clear? And here he is in a tough moment going, I'm not even sure he's the one. God the Father spoke and said he was the one. He saw Jesus perform miracles. He leapt in his mother's womb, and yet he doubted him. He's not doubting the Lord. He's struggling with his own circumstances and allowing his circumstances to be more important than the promises of God and the faithfulness of God. I want to tell you that a lot of the counseling I do, I get phone calls all week. I do counseling all the time. And a lot of the counseling I get is doubting God. Well, yeah, but Pastor Dave, I've been praying about this for 5 years and God hasn't done it. I even have people say, I've been praying for it for 5 hours and God hasn't done it. And there's this mentality because we listen to the enemy. If the Lord loved you, he would do what you want. No, because the Lord loves you, he does what he knows is best for you. He doesn't do what you want. He does what he wants, and what he wants is right. Can I get an amen to that? And we need to praise him when he says no. And here's John the Baptist. His ministry had grown. He had been used mightily by God. He was the forerunner of Christ. They had a person who ran before the groom and said, hey, the groom is coming. He was that man. So he said, are you the coming one? Are we looking for another? Again, where does that come from? It comes from a spirit. This is a spirit-filled man who allows his circumstances to create questions and doubt. Jesus' ministry had not fulfilled John's expectations. Do you ever feel like that? Lord, why am I going through this? Why haven't you set me free from this? Why won't you answer my prayers the way I want you to? One of my son Mark's biggest prayers was, we talked about this for years. Dad, I fast, I pray, I beg, I plead God to take away my depression, and he won't. Why won't he? I'm closer to the Lord than I've ever been. I cry out to him constantly. I'm in the Word every day. I spend time in his presence. Why won't he take it away? Why won't he take it away? It was the constant conversation in our house. And early on, I was giving him the wrong answer. Well, Lord, I maybe need to get closer to the Lord, son. He's like, Dad, I'm sure that I could get closer. Of course I can get closer, but I don't think that's, I'm closest I've ever been. Why won't he answer? And the real answer is that because depression doesn't come from the Lord, it comes from the enemy. And the enemy seeks to steal, kill, and destroy. And I remember looking at Mark saying, when you feel the attack of depression from the enemy, you need to learn to run to the Lord and not listen to the enemy. And that's what John the Baptist is doing here. He's listening to the enemy. He's looking at his circumstances and he's going, you know, the enemy loves this. Where's your God now? Where's that God you serve? You've been sacrificing your whole life for him. How come he's not doing it for you? He whispered in my ear, my wife. Oh yeah, you guys have been praying for people. You've been in ministry 35 years. You've seen God do miraculous works, but not with your own son. Where's your God now? That's the enemy at work. We don't want to listen to the enemy. He's the accuser of the brethren. He condemns us. John the Baptist is allowing his circumstances to get him to question the King of Kings and the Lord of Lords. Lord, don't you love me? I sit here week after week, month after month. Where are you, Lord? I've been sitting in this dungeon. I hate it here. I could be used for your glory. Why won't you do something? Sometimes in fleshly frustration, we begin to doubt and question and get angry with God. Shall I look for another? As if we are angry with the infinitely wise God for not doing the things according to our finite wisdom. It's where we find John the Baptist. Lord, I've served you. I've been faithful. And again, why was he in a dungeon? For being faithful. He obeyed God. He called Herod on it. And by calling Herod on it, he was thrown into a prison. And you know what? Here's what could happen. You could stand up for your faith at work and you could lose your job. And then you can wonder why you don't have a job. Then you can blame God. But I was serving you and I was being faithful. We need to learn to trust that God knows what he's doing. John had confronted Herod and he just told him, it's in Matthew 14, we'll get there. It's not lawful for you to be married to her, bro. What's wrong with you? People don't say that to kings. Kings don't like it. John fearlessly stood for the truth of God's commands, and he would not compromise. He feared God. He didn't fear man. And his reward for such boldness is he's thrown into a dungeon of a fortress out by the Dead Sea. John in prison for calling out Herod for his adulterous affair. This is a man of great faith and boldness brought to a place of doubt and questioning. Even the most faithful among us can have hard times where we struggle with confusion and discouragement. And as John said in prison in the dungeon for walking in faithful obedience to God's calling upon his life, as time passes, expectation of Jesus coming and rescuing him had not been met. Lord, why haven't you rescued me? He was fearless and faithful, and now he's being put to the test. Lesson we all need, again and again, it's not about you. It's not about me. It's about him. And everyone in the Bible used mightily suffered greatly. There's not one example where that's not true. You show me anybody in the Bible that was used mightily, they all suffered greatly. Why? Because, and no one suffered more than our Savior. And the Bible talks about the fellowship of his suffering. So we want God to use us mightily. We just don't want the suffer greatly part. I like the use mightily. Can you keep the suffer greatly? Put that on somebody else. But it's the trials of life that help us to grow in our relationship with the Lord. It's not about us, it's about him. So now after a long and torturous year of unexpected circumstances, John begins to doubt and question Jesus. And John may have thought that his imprisonment was temporary. And after all, the conquering Messiah who heals lepers and clears, you know, calm seas and raises the dead. Well, he can get me out of jail. He raises dead people. He just needs to bring a key. He can handle that. Conquering Messiah who heals, but again, he hasn't had me out of here. I've been here for a while. As time passed without deliverance, John begins to question Jesus. What are you waiting for? You're the Messiah. We haven't, you know, why haven't you established your kingdom? See, here's the problem. John the Baptist had fallen into the trap of everyone else, and here's what it is. They believed the Messiah was going to come and overthrow the Roman government, and then they were going to rule and reign over Rome, and they were all going to be put into positions of authority, and they were going to have a conquering king. Jesus never came to be a conquering earthly king. Jesus came to be a savior of the world. Aren't you glad that he came to save us for eternity rather than just ruling the government for a few years? Amen? By the way, the election's coming up. Vote biblical. Vote pro-life. But our hope is not in the White House. It's in the throne of grace. And no matter who's in the White House, Almighty God's on the throne. Amen? And we can trust in that, and we can put our faith in him. But as time passed without deliverance, he begins to question the Lord. Trying his circumstances have left him discouraged, confused, his emotions that no doubt many of us can relate to. We're going to have dark and difficult days. Job, mighty man of God, didn't understand why his world had to fall apart. Wife was killed. Children were killed. He's being put to a test. He's covered in boils, sitting on an ash heap, scraping boils with a clay shards. And the only one that the enemy left was his wife. And she said, why don't you just curse God and die? And Job said this, shall I praise him in times of blessing and not in times of adversity? I love Job. You have David, who went through great darkness when his own king was throwing spears at him. He'd been anointed king. The guy who was ruling as king, Saul, was trying to kill David. Elijah ran from Jezebel and hid in a cave. Jeremiah despaired for his life when he was arrested and thrown into a muddy pit. The life of faith is learning to trust God in all things, especially in the darkest times. Guys, we're going to go through, again, Pastor Rob McCoy, you've heard me use this. Christians are like tea bags. You find out what's on the inside when you put them in some hot water. Amen? And the same is true. It's easy to be the Christian on the cruise ship when everything's good, when all the kids are doing great, when everybody's healthy, when the job is good, when there's money in the bank, when everything seems to be great. It's easy to praise the Lord, but will you praise him in the difficult times? Because that's when we find out where someone's walk really is. Colossians 3:2 says, set your mind on things above, not on things of the earth. We know that a faith that hasn't been tested is a faith that cannot be trusted. And we must learn to trust the character of God even when he says no. Some churches you go to, you'll find one next Sunday. You go in there and they'll tell you, whatever you tell God, if you just have enough faith, God will give you whatever you want. What mayhem and recklessness would that look like? Can you imagine if God gave you everything you wanted? What a disaster that would be. And yet, there are people that preach that. It's just, you got to just claim it. You got to manifest it. You got to believe it. You got to live your truth. You got to just stop it. It makes me sick. It just makes me sick. Why does it make me sick? Because we're all idiots compared to God. Amen? And God knows what he's doing. And I would rather say, Lord, not my will, but thy will be done, because I trust you with my life more than I trust myself. I trust you with my marriage more than I trust myself. I trust you with my children more than I trust myself. I want to be a faithful man, a godly man, a good husband, a good father, a good pastor. I want to be a good man. But I don't trust myself to be able to do what God calls me to do, because without him, I can do nothing, but I can do all things through Christ who strengthens me. Amen? And we need the Lord. And the enemy wants you to doubt and despair. Now watch how Jesus responds. Now, this is why I am not in charge of anything, because I would have responded in a whole different way. I'd have probably gone down and say, John, suck it up, bro. What's wrong with you, man? Knuckle up. Come here. You know, give him a forearm shiver in Jesus' name. Come on, man. You're stronger than that. Dude, you eat locusts and live outside. You can handle this. That's not what Jesus does. I love our Savior. Look at verse 4. Look what he says. Jesus answered and said, go tell John the things which you hear and see. The blind see, the lame walk, the lepers are cleansed, the dead hear, the deaf hear, the dead are raised from the dead, are raised up, excuse me, and the poor have the gospel preached to them. Jesus sends back verifiable proof that he is indeed the Messiah John has testified to, noting some of the significant things that are taking place. You're wondering if I'm the Messiah? Go back and let him know. Dead people are getting raised from the dead, deaf people can hear, blind people can see. Lepers are being healed. Lives are being transformed. People are getting saved. He's wondering if I'm the Messiah. Go let him know. Go tell him the fruit of the ministry that's taken place. See, guys, the fruit of the ministry isn't dependent upon us. I mean, we should be faithful, and we should be good stewards of what God's called us to do. But it's because of God that good things happen. And to him and him alone be the glory. Jesus was focused on transforming lives of hurting people. You know, they were looking for a Messiah who was going to come and conquer, and Jesus was focused on people. The only thing you're taking to heaven with you is people. Nothing else will matter in eternity. It won't matter how much money you had, how big your house was, you know, how much you achieved in your job and in your education. I'm not saying those things are all bad, but none of that stuff will matter on Judgment Day. So most Jews anticipated a Messiah who would overthrow the government, like I said, and deliver them from the Roman oppression. And such a Messiah would be expected to be very political, bringing swift and heavy judgment upon the Romans, men like Herod. And Jesus was not political at all. He was not a conqueror Messiah of war, but he was the Prince of Peace who came to restore sinful men and women back to a holy God. And Jesus' focus was his people, healing them physically, preaching the truth that they might be transformed spiritually. What John and the Jewish nation wanted was temporal and physical deliverance, and what Jesus had for them was far, far better. See, the things that you really want in your life, God has something better. The things that you desire, God knows what's best for you. He's more concerned about your walk spiritually than you being comforted physically. Nowhere in the Bible does it say that Christians are supposed to be comfortable. The Bible tells us the Holy Spirit was sent to be a comforter. We need a comforter because we're not supposed to be comfortable, because we live in a world that's not our home. We often become disappointed when God doesn't move in the direction we want him to. We must learn to trust that he knows what's best for us far better. He has an eternal perspective. If you go to Isaiah, we don't have time for it, but Isaiah 29, Isaiah 35, and Isaiah 61, they're messianic prophecies about Jesus. He fulfills them all. See, he's the Messiah we've been waiting for. He's the deliverer we've been waiting for. You know, now that there's, you know, the internet just is nauseating, but the internet, a lot of it, people challenge Jesus all the time. And when you start to talk to them, a lot of times you could tell quickly it's a waste of time. But they'll say things like, well, there's many paths. Well, Jesus said, I am the way, the truth, and the life. No man comes to the Father but by me. There's no proof that Jesus is God. Well, guess what? What's the date today? August 18, 2024, since what? Since Jesus Christ. Guys, we can talk about that. Well, you know, I believe in evolution. Well, the law of biogenesis, you can have non-living matter go to become living matter. It's impossible. You're believing in something that allows you to live a sinful and godly life. Do you know why people don't believe in a creator? Because if they believe in a creator, then they're accountable to him. So we live in a world that challenges Jesus, but we know the Lord. And nothing new under the sun, because even John the Baptist struggled with the things Jesus was doing. Guys, we need to trust what the Word of God says. There are going to be times when, like John, we find ourselves in a prison of despair. We need to cling to the promises of God. Jesus taught his disciples how to survive the storms of life. It's in Matthew 7. We saw it. Therefore, whoever hears these sayings of mine and does them, I will liken them to a wise man who builds his house upon the rock. And the rain descended, and the floods came, and the winds blew and beat upon that house, and it did not fall, for it was founded upon the rock. And everyone that hears these sayings of mine and does them not shall be likened to the foolish man who builds his house upon the sand. And the rain descended, and the floods came, and the winds blew and beat upon the house, and it fell, and great was its fall. Guys, we survive the storms of our lives are founded on the rock, Jesus Christ, and are built upon the Word of God. But if we build them on worldly things, when the storm comes, it's all going to come crashing down upon us. Amen? So we can have peace. We can have strength. We can stand firm because we're built upon the rock, Jesus Christ. We're called to be doers of the word and not hearers only, and we must not be swayed by the trials and circumstances of life. Look at verse 6. And blessed is he who is not offended because of me. Blessed. Oh, how happy is he. What does that remind us of? The Sermon on the Mount. Oh, how happy are those who mourn. Oh, how happy. As you go through that whole list of the source of happiness, it's mourning over your sin. Then he comforts you. And as you go through that whole list of, oh, how happy, you find out that happiness has nothing to do with how much stuff you have. It has to do with your relationship with the Lord. It says, oh, how happy are the poor in spirit, for theirs is the kingdom of heaven. Once you recognize you're spiritually bankrupt and you need Jesus, then you inherit the kingdom of heaven. Those who mourn over their sin will be comforted. Those who are meek, it's strength under control, will inherit the earth. Those who hunger and thirst for righteousness will be filled. Blessed are the merciful, for they shall receive mercy. Blessed are the pure in heart, for they shall see God. Blessed are the peacemakers. Every one of these things are things that will outlast this life. These are not things that we attain. These are not things that will make our flesh happy. These are things that transform our life.
1: What a gift it has been to have you here with us today. We're so grateful to have our listeners faithfully tune in to hear the good news of Jesus. Today's message has been in the book of Matthew, one of the four gospel books of the New Testament. Whether you're a fan of the Chosen series or not, sometimes a visual of a character or Bible story can be so effective in helping something come to life. In this case, Matthew is one of the original disciples, and what he brings to the group is truly a remarkable imprint. He's thinking through things, but perhaps in a different way than others. This becomes evident through the various gospel books, as the authors look to pinpoint certain aspects of Jesus and his nature and character. Near the end of the book of Matthew, there's what's known as the Great Commission. In Matthew 28, Jesus states, "Go therefore and make disciples of all the nations, baptizing them in the name of the Father and of the Son and of the Holy Spirit, teaching them to observe all things that I have commanded you. And lo, I am with you always, even to the end of the age." This is what Jesus wants for you to do as well. Go into the world, help others believe in Jesus, and follow after him with all your heart. It sounds simple, but life seems to get in the way and make things complicated sometimes. Jesus wants your life to simply follow after him, and everything else will fall into place as he wills. To learn more about this ministry, we invite you to go to ccconejovalley.com. That's all for today's edition of Faith Comes by Hearing.
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3: 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You ever wake up, stretch, say, man, I need some wisdom today? Okay, I don't really do that either. Maybe I should. Maybe we all should. And if that's the case, then the really good place to turn is Proverbs. A lot of wisdom in there. I'm Daniel. Proverb 1 through 31. So technically, you could wake up every day of the month, and just read a proverb and hear some things about wisdom. This is one that stuck out. My name's Daniel, by the way. Proverbs 12, verse 25. I would encourage you to build on this today. It says, anxiety weighs down the heart, but a kind word cheers it up. So give someone a kind word today. And then I'm thinking about, you know, how people have different love languages, and so some people are a little more, words don't mean a lot to them, but maybe an act does, or maybe spending time with them does. Well, with someone you know, maybe they're going through something, or maybe just say, man, I want to love on this person today. Just kind of think about what you've observed, what their love language might be, and then do something that'll show them love in that way. A kind word never hurts as well.
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13: The best translation to read is the one you will read. 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They get really serious on this one. 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And my answer is, you know my answer. But if they don't know me, I'm going to pull them in. Oh, I have a word from the Lord on that. I know definitively the absolute best translation. And now I got them. I'm like,
12: really?
13: 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The best translation is the one you'll read.
12: 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We're so glad you're here to listen. 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
13: Jesus talked to us about the ability to organize our lives in such a way that when the storms of life come, we would be able to withstand them. Now, he was honest enough and had enough integrity to tell us that you can orchestrate your life in such a way that when the storms come, you'll be totally devastated. The one given Jesus gave us in the parable was that storms are coming. Nobody escapes them. I'm not a pessimist. I very much believe the glass is half full, but the reality is that life is more difficult than we would like it to be. But there are choices you can make that will enable you to withstand the storms. You can build stormproof foundations. Now, I love that idea because we are living through a time where I anticipate some pretty significant chaos, and I want to know how to stand. You don't have to be particularly prophetic or culturally aware to know we are living in a tumultuous season. And I was awakened on New Year's Day to when Kathy already had the television on and the announcement of the attack in New Orleans. And the first formal response I heard was from an FBI agent saying that this was not a terrorist attack. And my blood pressure went up about 50 points. I mean, I'm certainly not an expert on national security, but I hadn't by that time enough of a grasp of the fundamental facts. Someone drove a pickup truck at high speed into a very crowded street, and attached to the truck was an ISIS flag. You're not attaching blame to any group of people, but that meets most of the markers for a terrorist event. If someone had driven a truck like that into a crowd of people wearing a white hood with the KKK painted on the back, we would understand with clarity, appropriately so, it was a racist event. We're living in a season where the truth is still not celebrated. And you watch a report like that and you think, do they really just think we're that stupid? It's offensive. Now, in all fairness, it was withdrawn. They brought in somebody else to help bring updates. And the message is continuing to evolve. Something's not new. It was Christmas, was it 4 years ago? We had a bomb blast in downtown Nashville. And I heard the mayor of Nashville say, oh, there's just a few windows broken. And we saw a whole block devastated. They're just now completing the restoration and renovation of all of that. And within 24 hours of that event, it was all wrapped up with a bow around it. Nothing to see here. Look away. I don't know the details. They're not important to me at this point, other than to say that the places that we look for trust and confidence have disintegrated. Now, I believe they can be rebuilt, whether it's the FBI or the Justice Department or the Center for Disease Control or churches. I believe we can rebuild trust. Big tech and censorship. Trust is about the character of the people, not the institutions. That's true, but trust has to be earned. The principles that my parents taught me when I was a kid, I think they're still in play. When you make a mistake, acknowledge the mistake. You can't just live past it and act like it didn't happen. Then we can move forward. I believe in front of us, we're going to have to endure, walk through, overcome a season of confusion and chaos and disruption. because the people that have initiated it don't want to see the momentum of destruction disrupted. In the plainest possible language, the diminishment of a Judeo-Christian worldview and the dismantling of America has been very intentional if you're just casually watching. They don't want our worldview in the public square, in the public schools. They don't want it in the corridors of the hospitals. They threaten people that bring it. Don't you dare pray with someone. And we've been silent through all of that. It'd be more than naive to think an election alone was going to cause evil to relent. We're going to have to learn new responses, how to live the authority of our faith out, how we're going to give expression to that, not in anger, not in belligerence, but with a new trust in God. And I honestly see, I believe that's emerging. You know, people say to me, I don't know what to do. I'm only one person. There's almost a sense of despair. I just don't know what to do. Well, I have an answer. I don't have a simple answer or a complete answer or a holistic answer, but I do have a beginning point. What if we decide to honor God with a new intentionality? And say, God, this isn't about someone else and what they're not or what they haven't done or what they have done. I'm going to honor you more intentionally in my life than I've ever done it before. I'm just naive enough to believe that Almighty God will engage with that. So we're going to talk about some of these things, about how to stormproof our foundations. And since I was already inviting you to the Bible reading, we might as well start with, I intend to read my Bible daily. We're walking through the Gospel of Matthew right now. If you've joined us, you're not very far behind if you haven't. And if you haven't, I give you a pass. Just jump in. But I thought for this session and perhaps another, we would just take a chapter from Matthew's gospel. People say to me, Pastor, I don't read my Bible. It's confusing. I don't know the names. You know, I don't know how to pronounce them. I don't know where the places are. I'm afraid I'll get it wrong. I think that's a misguided approach. I approach reading my Bible with the expectation that God's attitude towards that is an attitude very similar to a parent watching their toddler learn to walk or begin to learn to talk. They don't watch that toddler start to learn how to pull up on furniture and stand there and wobble and think that's the clumsiest child ever. They're taking videos going, look, they're running. No, they're wobbling. Then they begin to make sounds, and the parents and grandparents think they're using complex sentences. The rest of us just think they're making guttural noises. Well, I come to my Bible with that same imagination that when I'll take the time to open it, that God is so pleased, so delighted that I'm interested, that I want to know, that I would like to learn, that there's a meeting place that's been opened there. In the days when it doesn't feel particularly fruitful to me, I'll take it by faith that God will bring a fruitfulness to it at another time in another way, that it wasn't a lost moment. It wasn't a wasted bit of time. So I would like to relieve you of the burden of every day being a spiritual experience. Those people wear me out. Do you have a friend like that? Every time you see him, they have a fresh revelation. I'm like, oh. Could I just read Matthew 4? And it may be reality. It may be the world they live in. They're so in tune and so dialed in. But some days I read my Bible and it's the Bible. At this point, I have done it once or twice or 10 times or more. And that brings some advantage. I recognize that. I'll never forget, I was with a friend. I was doing chores. I'd volunteered to take a couple of days to help some friends with chores, really in repayment for some things they had done at the church. And that day, my job was cleaning the kitchen, washing the dishes, and just whatever they needed done. I was supposed to keep the kitchen clean. They were serving a lot of food. The guy that was in charge is a really good cook. And I said, you're an amazing chef. And he looked at me and he shook his head. He said, no, Alan, I'm no chef. He said, I know how to cook food that tastes good to me. And he said, that's really all I know how to do. He said, a chef knows how to build layers of flavor and imagine possibilities with about anything they can see. And he said, I'm no chef. When it comes to the Bible, I feel a bit like that. Folks, I'm no expert, but it blesses me And I want to share that with you. And so just as an expression of an invitation into the Gospel of Matthew, I want to take a chapter and read it with you. And I'm going to offer kind of a running dialogue. It's not the only set of answers. It's not the only way to understand it. But your Bible will change your life if you'll read it. It will transform you from the inside out. Say, I don't believe that. Oh, just try me. See what God will do.
12: We'll be right back. But first, Pastor Allen wants to share a limited edition commemorative set to help you celebrate God's faithfulness to our nation.
14: Hey, we're celebrating this year the 250th anniversary of the signing of the Declaration of Independence. What a wonderful privilege we have. You know, God has blessed our nation so many good things. People say to me, well, our whole history's not good. Well, folks, you know, my history's not great. Your family history's not perfect. But you love your family. You love your children. In spite of our weaknesses, well, our nation hadn't been perfect. But through that whole story, the goodness of God is evident. It still is. Let's ask God to bless America again.
12: 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Now, let's get back to Pastor Allen with his message called Stormproof Foundations. 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
13: Matthew 4:1, it says, Jesus was led by the Spirit into the desert to be tempted by the devil. And I know this will be disheartening, but I need to stop right there for just a moment. That's not what I would expect in the Bible. If any of you remember the verses immediately preceding this, Jesus is baptized by John. The Holy Spirit descends upon him. God says, that's my boy, and I'm really happy with him. And the next sentence is Jesus was led by the Spirit of God, it's a capital S, into the desert to be tempted by the devil. Now, that's a theological challenge. That's a personal discipleship challenge. The Spirit of God leading Jesus with whom God is pleased. He hasn't been carousing. He didn't misbehave on New Year's Eve. God is pleased with him, and he leads him into the wilderness where he's going to face temptation. Now, Jesus taught us a prayer. Anybody remember that? What do we call that prayer that Jesus taught us? The Our Father, the Lord's Prayer. Yeah, there's a line in that. Do you remember? Jesus taught us to pray this way. I put it in your notes. It's Matthew's gospel, if anybody's interested. Lead us not into temptation, but deliver us from the evil one. So when Jesus gave us that prayer, it wasn't some theoretical prayer. It wasn't some random, arbitrary, oh, it'd probably be a good thing. Jesus has been in position to be tempted by Satan, and it was difficult. And he said, listen, when you pray, pray this way. Lead me not into temptation, but deliver us from the evil one. Now, before we've gotten through the first verse of this chapter, there's a couple of things that should be on your radar if you're reading this. If you don't have me helping, if I'm not along for the journey, very clearly, Jesus and the devil both exist. See, we're so sophisticated, so educated, so enlightened, so arrogant, so spiritually inert, that we want to have a conversation like there is no expression of evil in the world. And very clearly in Scripture, both Jesus and the devil exist. We need to accept that reality and plan accordingly. If you have a plan for how to cooperate with Jesus, you better have an equally effective plan on how to resist the devil. You better be prepared. I mean, unless you're already just serving him. The biblical assignment is to follow Jesus and resist the devil. And you better be intentional on both sides of that equation. Because he's effective. James chapter 4 and verse 7, I put it in your notes. I know it's not in Matthew, but it is to the point. James said, submit yourselves then to God, resist the devil, and he will flee from you. I love the book of James. He's so plain spoken. Submit yourself to God and resist the devil. Now, I believe in this case, sequence matters. The first step in resisting the devil is submitting yourself to God. The devil will not flee if you're not submitted to God. If you're on the throne, if you're in charge, if you're in control, if you haven't yielded your will or your emotions, if you fill yourself with ungodly stuff and then you resist the devil, you're wasting your breath. We have the instructions. Submit yourselves to God. Resist the devil and he'll flee from you. It's not a power struggle. It's about authority. You've got no right to be here. Through the blood of Jesus, you go. But that authority is founded upon having submitted ourselves to God. That's why we are Christ followers. Submit yourself to God. We have this mistaken notion that submitting to God is burdensome, loathsome, intrusive, diminishing. It's a lie. When we submit to the Lord, we get all the benefits of the kingdom. That's the best possible way you can make a journey through time. There's no better way to live. There's no better life to pursue. If you're pursuing your will, your way, your timeline, your resources, what I want, when I want it, how I want it, there's a crash at the end of that. Verse 2. After fasting 40 days and 40 nights, Jesus was hungry. And the tempter came to him and said, if you're the Son of God, tell these stones to become bread. And Jesus answered, it's written, man doesn't live on bread alone, but on every word that comes from the mouth of God. And the devil took him to the holy city and had him stand on the highest point of the temple. If you're the Son of God, he said, throw yourself down. For it's written, he'll command his angels concerning you, and they'll lift you up in their hands so that you'll not strike your foot against a stone. And Jesus answered, it's also written, do not put the Lord your God to the test. And again, the devil took him to a very high mountain, and he showed him all the kingdoms of the world and their splendor. All this I'll give you if you'll bow down and worship me. Jesus said to him, away from me, Satan, for it's written, worship the Lord your God and serve him only. And the devil left him, and the angels came and attended him. And we can pause there for a moment. Again, big picture, high-level view. It's important to note, just pull down the big rocks. Both the devil and God's angels are very involved in Jesus' life. You can't read that without getting that. I mean, that's the story. So don't stand away from the Bible and go, you know, I'm just not sure I believe in that. Well, then do you believe in Jesus? What do you believe in? If you don't believe what's written there, who are you exactly? The arbiter of what? We need to put you on the bench in New York. That was tacky, I know. I confess. I repent. But as you're reading through it, just let those big ideas, wow! Both the devil and the angels were very integral to the unfolding story of Jesus' life, his ministry, what happened to him, the challenges he faces. The things the devil had to say that Matthew recorded for us, if you're the Son of God, that's his pattern from the Garden of Eden right through the whole narrative. In Eden, God, the devil said, did God really say? Did God really say you shouldn't eat of this tree? And the same devil's got Jesus an opportunity now, and he says, you know, if you're the Son of God, he knows very well who he is. He's seen him in all of his glory and his splendor. It's an attack. And then he quotes scripture to him. The devil quotes scripture to Jesus. He said he'll command his angels concerning you. He's trying to use scripture to get Jesus to take license. You know, that's evil. It's why you need to read your Bible, to know the character of God, the larger narrative. It'll protect you from people that will take scripture and use it for very self-destructive things. Matthew tells us that Satan showed Jesus all the kingdoms of the world and their splendor. And he said, all this I'll give to you. I'll give it to you. It's a supernatural event. We're not really given the details, but in a moment, before the internet, Jesus got a global overview. I'll give you all of this without the necessity of a cross, without the pain of rejection, without the physical suffering. I'll give you all this authority. So just bow down and worship me. The great cry of

0: broker a deal if you'll just worship me. The things Matthew tells us the devil knows are intriguing to me. He knows Jesus is the Son of God. He knows the words of Scripture. The devil knows that the angels will follow God's commands. We got all of that from reading those three or four little verses. The devil acknowledges that God has angels who will follow his directions. And we're told in other places in Scripture that there are almost an innumerable number of angels. In one scene, more than 100 million. What do we have a population these days? About 300 million people? Imagine being able to see a third of all the population of the United States in one scene. We've got a scene like that of angels worshiping the Lord. And they're messengers. But the Scripture says, send forth into the world to do God's bidding on our behalf. And the devil knows it. No wonder he's angry. No wonder he doesn't play fair. He can't play fair. He's got no chance if he plays fair. Verse 12. When Jesus heard that John had been put in prison, he returned to Galilee. Now, I'm going to take a little license at this point. In English, the translation that I typically would use here is the New International Version, the NIV. And that phrase there in the NIV simply says that when Jesus heard that John had been in prison, Jesus returned to Galilee. But one of my habits is I'll try to read a passage, if time permits, in a more than one translation, or I'll change translations from one year to the next so that sometimes I will remember it differently than the translation I'm reading, and then I'll check. And in this case, the NIV's translation is softer than the Greek words. In the NIV, it says, Jesus returned to Galilee. I put the same verse in the New American Standard in your notes. It says, when Jesus heard that John had been taken into custody, he withdrew into Galilee. To me, there's a pretty significant difference. In the NIV, it says, you know, when Jesus heard about John being arrested, he went home. But the Greek actually says that when he heard that John had been arrested, Jesus withdrew. That's a very different response. Different translations will offer different insights sometimes. Not every day. So if you've done this more than once, maybe you want to change the translation you're reading this year. Say, well, I like this. I got it. You don't have to. The best translation to read is the one you will read.
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4: I don't think I have all the answers or sometimes any answers. Sometimes my prayers are things that are taken from Scripture. Like this one, for instance, John 16:23. This is Jesus speaking, and he says, but when he, the Spirit of truth, comes, he will guide you into all truth. He will not speak on his own. He will speak only what he hears, and he will tell you what is yet to come. That's John 16:13 in the NIV. I encourage you to read that entire passage, because sometimes I think we take one scripture and we look at it, but sometimes the entire context is even more powerful, where Jesus is talking about the Holy Spirit coming. And if you're in need of a prayer today, maybe just pray that. Holy Spirit, guide me in truth today. Guide me today. Work of the Holy Spirit is so powerful. I've experienced it, and you as a follower of Jesus, you've experienced in your life as well. Maybe just make that your prayer today. Maybe just find something in Scripture that you see, you resonate with, and say, that is my prayer for today. May that be true. May your word come alive in me today.
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8: Enjoying life and marriage, according to Ecclesiastes 9:9, is a decision. 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
7: Well, Ted Cunningham is our guest today on Focus on the Family with Jim Daly, and he'll share encouragement for every marriage at every stage. Thanks for joining us. I'm John Fuller.
9: John, I always enjoy hearing Ted speak about marriage because he combines biblical principles with great stories of his own family and some humor as well. He is so fun to listen to. You're going to hear it. And today's message was given at Liberty University, and he's encouraging the young people there to consider getting married sooner rather than later, which I think is great advice. And he has some wonderful marriage principles to share with all of us, principles that will apply to your marriage and mine too.
7: Yeah, and I always appreciate hearing from Ted, so let's go ahead and listen now. Ted Cunningham speaking on Valentine's Day, appropriately enough, on Focus on the Family with Jim Daly.
8: So, hey, you never know. I met my wife on a blind date at Liberty University in 1995. The night I met her, I said to my buddy, Austin DeLoach, I'm gonna marry this woman. And he looked at me and said, you can't decide that. I go, I just did. And I'll never forget walking into the kitchen of her 6'2", full-blooded Norwegian father. He's pretty much a Viking. You gotta see this guy, very intimidating. I said, I'd like permission to marry your daughter, to which he responded in his thick Norwegian accent, "Jo betcha." I said, but only under one condition. I had just graduated. Amy had 1 year left. I wanted to break all the rules. I wanted to get married between her junior and senior year. So I said, may I have permission to marry her now? And if you let me marry her now, I will pay for her senior year of college. To which he said, you betcha. And young guys will always ask me at events and at churches, bro, how did you get married at 22 and 21 and afford to pay for a senior year of college? I said it was this thing called a job. I had more than one. And I love it when they say, I can't afford to get married young. I'm like, bro, I would believe that if you weren't holding a venti caramel macchiato in your right hand and an iPhone in your left. You need to start thinking Folgers and flip phones, bro. You cannot start marriage with a wife and unlimited data. You really got to think this through. But you can afford to get married young. I'm convinced of it. You haven't started marriage right until you get your parents' hand-me-down mattress. I'm just saying. The dip already built in. You get that's a good way to start marriage. Don't go to Ethan Allen. Don't go to Ethan Allen. Go to Home Depot, buy 1x12s and cinder blocks, and that's how you have shelving. There's a lot of ways to get marriage started right. And I'm encouraging young people to get married. My son and I, we love watching YouTube clips together. His favorite YouTube clip is the German Coast Guard. If you get time, check that out sometime today. Guy's being trained day one on the German Coast Guard, and a mayday comes in. Mayday, mayday, we are sinking, we are sinking. Hello? This is the German Coast Guard. Mayday, mayday, we are sinking, we are sinking. What are you sinking about? My son thinks that's the funniest clip he's ever seen, falls over in laughter. A few weeks later, we're driving down the road, and I start singing a hymn from my childhood that goes like this. I was sinking deep in sin, far from the peaceful shore. And from the back seat, I heard, hey, what were you sinking about? And I looked at my wife, and I said, they see everything we do. They hear everything we say. They forget nothing. And then they repeat. And so I want, my desire, 22 years into marriage, is to have a marriage worth repeating. In the Song of Solomon, you see the daughters of Jerusalem. And they say this about the young budding love of Solomon and the Shulamite woman. We rejoice and delight in you. We will praise your love more than wine. My desire is to praise the love of young people, to rejoice and delight in what God is doing in young, budding love. I have that passion, and I have it for my children. I don't want them to be afraid of marriage. I want to model it well for them. And so I tell Amy all the time, we are our children's backup singers. We say this in our country music little town called Branson, Missouri, all the time. Every marriage is a duet in need of great backup singers. And we desire to start by being great backup singers to our children. I want them to get married one day. I want them to get married early. I tell them all the time, you don't have to wait to get married. You can get married and grow up together. I used to sit where you're sitting. Every Wednesday, Dr. Falwell would speak at convocation. And he constantly told us, don't leave this campus without a wife. He was always being a great backup singer. And I'm grateful he did, because I met Amy on this campus, and now we're raising two children that we desire to model marriage well for. But some of you have maybe not had the great models. For Amy and I, we decided years ago, we want a marriage that's going to be fun. Because some of you maybe have heard this message in church growing up, and it goes something like this. God gives you a spouse to beat you down and to suck the life out of you so you can be more like Jesus. And I want to take you to Ecclesiastes this morning briefly. I love the book of Ecclesiastes. It's dark, it's pessimistic, very much fits my personality. If you need a good winter read, go to Ecclesiastes. Chapter 1, life is hard. Chapter 12, then you die. These are the bookends of Ecclesiastes. And in the middle of this book, you get Ecclesiastes chapter 9, verses 7 through 9. And it says this. Go, eat your food with gladness, and drink your sparkling cider with a joyful heart. I clean that up for the Liberty Way. Let's stay focused this morning. Drink your wine with a joyful heart, for now God favors what you do. Always be clothed in white, and always anoint your head with oil. It's speaking there of joy and festivity. And then in verse 9 of chapter 9, it says, endure life with your wife all your miserable days. It doesn't say that. I just misquoted. Here's what it says. Enjoy life with your wife, whom you love, all your meaningless days, for this is your lot in life and in your toilsome labor under the sun. Meaning you don't have to choose between life and a wife. You can have both at the same time. I meet young guys all the time that tell me, I can't get married. I don't want to get married. Or I meet guys that have gotten married and they say, you know, I got married young, but I had big dreams and plans and goals for the future. But when I got married, that all changed. God doesn't give you a spouse to beat you down and suck the life out of you. He doesn't give you a spouse to be the grind of life. He gives you a spouse to go through the grind of life with. And for some of you, marriage is not on your radar right now, but according to research, you got about a 90% shot of walking down the aisle one day. And I just want to encourage you. I just want to encourage you this morning. When it comes to love, it doesn't matter how you meet. When it comes to enjoying life and marriage, according to Ecclesiastes, it doesn't matter how you meet. It's what you do after you meet. I tell people all the time, I don't care how you meet, eHarmony.com, Match.com, FarmersOnly.com, Ancestry.com, I don't care how you meet. The Bachelor, how you meet doesn't matter. It's what you do after you meet. And here's the bottom line. Enjoying life and marriage, according to Ecclesiastes 9:9, is a decision. It's not an outcome. It's something you decide. It's something you choose, not something you wait for. Not waiting for a certain season in life. You make the decision. Let's enjoy life together. And be honest with you, the first 7 years of marriage, Amy and I, we did not enjoy it. We got to the point, I mean, we were in love and we were committed and we removed the D word, the divorce word, from our marriage. But man, we had the struggles early in marriage, as many young couples do. Until about 7 years in, we made the decision that we are going to enjoy life together. And my wife, Amy, is way better at this than I am. She said, you know what? We're going to have fun with everything. Anything irritating, frustrating, annoying, pet peeves, we're just going to choose to find a way to enjoy life together. And she said, I'm going to let you pick the first topic, the issue that we may have, and I'm going to show you how we can have fun with everything. So this is what I told her. This is where I started. It's where I was at the time. I said, babe, there's not a lot of adventure for men in the world anymore. So would you please let me find my own parking space? I want to do it all by myself. I want to provide this for my family. And she said, all right, game on. And I pull past her third space from the door spot she picks out. I drive 20 spaces down. And the first few years of marriage, she just looked at me with those eyes that said, you stubborn, stubborn man. Just take the help. Receive the help. And I'm, nope, I got it. We are going to walk, right? I was passionate about this. Now, all these years later, every time we pull into a parking lot, I find the spot still. And my wife does this, and I love it. She leans over, and she starts massaging my bicep. And she'll say, you did this all by yourself. I'm so proud of you. You know what I caught her doing a couple years ago? She knows those Andy's candies at the end of an Olive Garden meal are like crack to me. I love Andy's candies. I can't get enough of the Andy candies. She bought a bag of them, and she keeps them in her purse now for when I do something good. Ladies, on your date tonight, take a little bag of treats, okay? Because it was in a parking lot that she handed me my first one, and I ripped that thing out of her hand. I'm opening it up, and I realize, huh, my wife just gave me a treat. She is rewarding my good behavior. I'm a dog. I was all right with it. You got to be good with it and you got to go with it. Having fun. I just started studying comedy about the last year and a half. And comedy is very simple. It's premise, punchline, premise, punchline, premise, punchline. My favorite thing is the callback. The callback is where you bring a punchline from earlier in the set and you bring it off of a different premise 10, 15, 20 minutes later. And as I studied that, I go, why don't we do that as couples? Why don't we turn every conflict, like a parking lot situation, into a callback and have fun with it instead of always being irritated with each other, instead of always choose to have fun? Because enjoying life and marriage is about having fun. It's about choosing to have fun. It flows from the same place, your character, that commitment flows from. So here's how I do it now. Now, some of you are going to find this early in marriage or in your dating right now. My wife would ask me questions when we were first married, thinking I had the answers to everything she asked me. And I'd be like, why do you think I know that? We'd drive through a construction zone, and she'd be like, hey, babe, yeah, what are they doing right here? I wasn't involved in any of the meetings on this project. I have absolutely no idea what's going on here. And I used to drive down the road going, why does she think I know these? And she, you know why? She's wanting to connect with me. She's not looking for information. Guys, we make this mistake a lot. We think when she's asking questions that she needs answers. No, she needs connection. She needs us just to listen and to talk. So watch, now here's how I've turned that into a callback. When we drive through a construction zone to have fun, she'll say, hey babe, what are they doing right here? I turn into the construction foreman. I told him, rip it up, boys. We're going 12 lanes, not six. You gotta have fun with it. Roll down the window, talk to the construction workers as you go by like you're the foreman.
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8: 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I want you to think about for just a second the guy who's at home and he turns on an eHarmonyMatch.com or OurTime.com commercial, and he sees a couple twirling around on the screen. And he thinks to himself, boy, I'd like to have that right now, but I can never have that because we never took a test. We'll never have that. And I always tell the guys in our church, stop looking for greener grass. Where there's greener grass, there is a septic leak. Stay home and water your own lawn. For a good time, call home. But he sees, you know, if I want to have fun again in life, if I want to enjoy life again, I need to find someone new. No. Here's the bottom line. You will never find compatibility. You'll never discover it. There's not an algorithm in the world that can put you with someone compatible. Compatibility is something you choose. It's something you create. It's a decision that you make. Now, my wife and I, we come from two very different backgrounds. I grew up independent, fundamental, premillennial, King James Version, only Baptist. I have what's known as a guilt-prone nature. She grew up Assembly of God, set free in Jesus, right? So she, I see all signs on the road as laws to be followed. You break one, you go to jail, God stops loving you. That's how I view signs. She sees all signs on the road as suggestions for other people. Very different. I grew up in a home that taught savings was money you put away for a rainy day. She grew up seeing savings as the difference between the actual price and the sale price. She has two love languages. If you know what a love language is, it's the way we give and receive love. She has two love languages, acts of service and quality time, which means I serve her for long periods of time. That's how I show Amy Cunningham love. We make the choice to enjoy life together. We're watching movies. We love watching movies. For Amy, watching a movie means surfing Pinterest and reading a magazine, which puts all of the burden of watching the movie on me. Something will happen and she'll be like, oh, what just happened? Oh, this wears me out. I have to pause the movie and say, hey, there was an explosion on the space station. A big piece of metal broke off. It hit the space shuttle. Now they're stuck in outer space. She goes, oh, what are they going to do? Again, this is that question needing information. I'm not an astronaut. I have absolutely no idea. But I bet if we watch the rest of the movie together, we'll know how to fix a space shuttle the next time we need that information. Choosing to have fun together. It's another great passage. Genesis 2:24 says, for this reason, a man will leave his father and mother and be united to his wife, and the two become one flesh. The first half of that verse is a parenting verse, that you should leave home. You're already starting on that journey, but you should leave home. It's not God's plan for your life to be in your parents' basement at 35 with Star Wars bed sheets on your bed. That's not his plan. He wants you to leave and to separate. And it's a good thing. My kids, 12 and 14, soon to be 13 and 15, I share this verse with them all the time. And you can ask my son at 12, what's your dad's definition of maturity according to Genesis 2:24? And Carson will go, I will not be with mom and dad forever, so plan accordingly. That's right. You're eventually going to go. And I tell my kids all the time, we love you. You're a welcomed addition to this home. But I want you to know, we got big plans, your mom and I, after you leave. And he'll say, well, what are you going to do? Well, first of all, we're going to Disney World. That's where we're going to kick this whole thing off. But your mom and I, we're preparing you. We want you to leave. And when my daughter was 5 years old, she was kind of taking over the house. And I sat her down. I said, Corinne May, there's only one queen in this house, and you ain't her. She looked at me with those eyes that said, we'll see. Big talker. The next day she tells my wife, there's room enough in this house for two queens. And I said, Corinne May Cunningham, one day I'm going to stand at the back of a church with you, looking down the aisle at some pervert. No, I didn't say that. I didn't say that to my daughter. I would never say that to my daughter. I said, I'm going to stand at the back of a church with you. I'm not walking you down the aisle until I know he loves you as much as me. Because here's the thing. You are not my queen, but you're my princess. And one day, I'm gonna walk you down the aisle to give you a way to become another man's queen. I said, and that's Genesis 2:24. For this reason, a man leaves his father and mother, is united to his wife, and the two become one flesh. The bond, according to that passage, the bond between a husband and a wife is to be stronger than the bond between a parent and a child. And I said, Corinne, I'm not walking down the aisle until I know he loves you as much as me. And here's my parenting plan. And I don't know if I'll be perfect at this. I don't think so. I'll make mistakes. But Corinne, I want to show you to the best of my ability every day how a queen should be treated. That's my goal. So you know what to look for. Because I love it when a mom comes up to me at a wedding and says, I don't feel like I'm losing a son today. I feel like I'm gaining a daughter. I say the same thing every time. Nope, you're losing a son. And it's time for you to back away so these two can become one. Because we're watching Genesis 2:24 take place. A husband and wife, two becoming one. I want to rejoice and delight and praise your young love today. I want to tell you, you got this. You can do this. And the culture is telling you, no, you can't. You're too young. And I challenge the unnecessary delay of marriage, but that doesn't mean that I encourage the rushing of marriage. But I'm just saying, you can get married and grow up together. You can pursue marriage and you can enjoy life together if you make that decision. Include it in your vows. Include it in your vows, because I meet couples all the time that are walking away. I'll never forget. On the East Coast years ago, a lady came up to me after a session I did called From Anger to Intimacy. She was shaking. She was so mad. And she walked right up to me and she said, Pastor! I was like, whoa, all right, yeah. She said, I need to say something to you. It's like, wow. I said, what's that? She said, my husband left me. Do you know why he left me? I said, I'm getting a little picture of it, but it's just a real small little picture of it. She said, he left me because he couldn't handle being married to a successful woman. I went, oh boy, here's a key relationship truth. The issue is rarely ever the issue. Don't sabotage your relationship over issues. Get below the surface of the issue. And I am here, I can say with confidence, not even knowing this woman, her success did not cause her divorce. There was something else going on. I said, ma'am, can I pastor you for 5 minutes? I took her silence as consent. I noticed it from across the room. She said, what's that? I said, the ginormous chip on your shoulder. I don't know who said what. I don't know how long it's been there, but I got great news for you today. She goes, what's that? I said, you're 100% responsible for it. You can choose today what you're going to do with it. You can stay angry and sabotage your next relationship, or you can choose to resolve it. You can do something with it. I taught her two things that day about anger that a mentor shared with me 17, 18 years ago. And it's simply this. Unresolved anger is like drinking poison, expecting the other person to get sick. I said, ma'am, and I say this, this comes from the heart of a pastor who loves you. You're drinking this poison by the gallons a day. I said, and the second thing about anger that I've learned is you never bury anger dead. You always bury it alive. And it will resurface in another relationship if you don't deal with it, if you don't do something with it. And she was standing there next to her son. And I said, if you're not careful, it'll come out on him. I want to encourage you to resolve this anger. I want to encourage you to do the same thing. Because some of you, maybe you're realizing, like, why can't I keep a relationship? Why am I sabotaging every relationship that I'm in? Above all else, guard your heart, for it is the wellspring of life. What do you need to resolve? I view anger like a pet. We just carry it around with us everywhere we go. Some of you can handle anger like a carnival goldfish. You got it for a couple of days and then it's gone, right? You don't have it after that. Others carry it around like a guinea pig. I remember my daughter wanted a guinea pig. We went into the pet store and my daughter's looking in the cage, excited to get the guinea pig. I call the sales associate to the side. I said, yeah, ma'am, can you tell me how long is this thing gonna live? And with enthusiasm, she said, 5 to 7 years. I was like, I was thinking something more like in the 2 to 3 year range. What do you got in the 2 to 3 year range? This smug sales associate looks at me and she says, sir, maybe you're not ready for the responsibility of a pet. I said, I don't want the dang thing. I'm trying to teach my daughter without so much commitment, but that to me is always a picture when I see someone carrying around unresolved anger. She's just holding this thing, carrying it around, and every day with their thoughts toward that other person, and in her case, her ex-husband, who she thinks left him because of her success. She's just feeding this guinea pig. But you know, I meet a lot of folks in church ministry that they don't even have a guinea pig. They got a parrot. I don't know if you know this about parrots, but they outlive their owners. Can you imagine? I mean, going to the lawyer's office after someone dies, and yeah, you get the house, you know, you get the accounts, and you get the bird. But that was this lady, and I told her, you know what needs to happen to the bird? You need to take the bird down off your shoulder. Get rid of it. Get rid of it. Resolve your anger. Choosing to enjoy life and marriage. It's a decision that you need to make early. It's a decision that you need to work through. I want to encourage you, don't be afraid of marriage. Hebrews 13:4 says, marriage should be honored by all and the marriage bed kept pure. It simply is saying, whether you're young or old, married or single, we're all called to esteem marriage as highly valuable. And that is my prayer for you. Thank you, Liberty University, for having me today.
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9: John, it's so important to remember that we get out of our marriage relationship what we put into it, and that we can choose to pursue joy with our spouse. And I love that line Ted used earlier, for a good time, call home. Boy, that should be a bumper sticker. What a great reminder.
2: Yeah, that'll preach.
9: Yeah, and if you appreciated that content, I think you'll really enjoy Ted's excellent book called Fun Loving You. It contains a lot of practical advice like how to laugh together again, how to fight as teammates, not opponents, and how to appreciate your mate's better qualities. And you know what? This book would make a great anniversary gift for yourself or a friend. 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
5: 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So if you did something 350 times, more than 350 times, in one case, more than 400 times, and you did not succeed, at what point would you give up? Would you give up well before then? Maybe I would. But I'm glad that a couple people didn't, because then I wouldn't have this story. So for a lot of us, I'm Daniel, by the way, football is kind of what happens in February this time of year. For me, it's NASCAR, the Daytona 500. I'm a big NASCAR fan, have been for a lot of years. And that's the biggest race of the NASCAR season. Some, in fact, say it's the Super Bowl of the sport. And two drivers who had never won races at all, one who made more than 450 starts and another guy who made more than 350 starts, they got their first ever wins in this race, the biggest race, the Daytona 500. And that kind of reminds me, keep at something, whatever I'm doing. I don't know how God's going to use it in the future or what I'm going to learn along the way, but I'll be grateful for the journey, just like they were.
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13: Hello, hello. This is Bishop Ron C. Hill, and I'm blessed to be the pastor of the Love Unity Church of God in Christ, right here in the city of Compton, California, and I'm glad that you tune in on today. May I tell you today that God loves you perfectly and that God has provided information should you discover it. God has given information that gives you the ability to live victorious on this planet, and also you can have access to the abundant life. You can win out over the devil every time, because greater is he who's inside of you than he that is in the world. But the Bible says, my people perish because of a lack of knowledge. So let me tell you this, friends, that it's God's will for you to win. It's God's will for you to be healthy in your emotions, healthy in your mind, healthy in your body. It's God's will for you to have a blessed domestic life. And it's God's will that you be used of him to promote Christ's gospel and make disciples of those who come. God wants to absolutely finance you, empower you, anoint you, and use you, but you have to know what you're doing. Now listen to this very well. The Holy Ghost is in the earth to empower you, to lead you, and to guide you. Well, you know, and I know, that a lot of things that Christians are getting themselves into today, ending up in a ditch, ending up destroyed, you know God didn't lead them to do that. Whenever an individual will follow the direction of the Holy Ghost in conjunction with the Word of God, and by the way, Holy Ghost and the Word of God, they work together in tandem. This is why it is so important that you have a heavy intake of the Word of God, and so that you can learn to distinguish the voice of the Spirit of God, so that you won't be susceptible to being deceived by demonic forces and having your life to end up nowhere. Some people get old and they're in the ministry, and you say, well, look out the back door of your life. What can you see that you accomplished in your formative years? And they can't show anything. Not because they're worse than anybody else, but they didn't understand that they needed to be full of and led by Holy Ghost. May I tell you today, brother, you must be full of and you must be led by Holy Ghost. Because if you're not full of and led by Holy Ghost, why then you're going to get into deception. You can't be a strong Christian without the power of the Holy Ghost. Now, of course, fundamentally, you got to, first of all, you have to hear the gospel, which is the death, burial, and resurrection of Jesus. You have to believe the gospel, repent of your sins, accept Christ as your Savior, you get regenerated, you get brought into the body of Christ, and you're here on this planet. Now, let me take a moment and tell you this. On this planet, the Christians on this planet, we're here to represent the cause of Christ. Hear me well. We're here to promote Christ's gospel under the anointing and power of Holy Ghost. The Bible says, and you shall receive power after that the Holy Ghost has come upon you, and you shall be my witnesses. So the power of the Holy Ghost is in you, so you can represent the cause of Christ. Now, what is the cause of Christ? First of all, let's discuss the cause of Satan. What is it that Satan is really attempting to do? And what is he trying to do? May I tell you, it's very simple, and you know the answer. Satan is in the earth attempting to take as many souls to hell fire that he can. That's all he thinks about. That's all he thinks about. Satan and those angels that left heaven with him have been tried and found guilty of treason, and they have been sentenced to the worst part of hell fire. Satan and those angels that has become devils and demons are going to hellfire, and they know it. It's just a matter of time when Satan and those demons are going to be plunged in the hellfire, and they're going to suffer forever. But guess what Satan is attempting to do? He's attempting to take as many people to hellfire with him. Now, on the other hand, God has invested the blood of his son Jesus. The reason why God sent Jesus into the earth is because of love. The verse I love, John 3:16, for God so loved the world that he gave his only begotten son, that whosoever believeth in him should not perish but have everlasting life. For God sent not his son into the world to condemn the world, but that the world through him might be saved. Amen. Jesus, the word of God says in the book of 2 Peter chapter 5, verse 9, I believe it is, that God is not willing that any should perish, but that all should come to repentance. The Lord is not slack concerning his promises, as some men count slackness, but is long-suffering toward us, not willing that any should perish, but that all will come to repentance. That's God's will. The Bible says, for the Son of Man has come to seek and to save that which was lost. So those of us who are truly born again and are truly baptized and filled with the true Holy Ghost, we have a desire. And our desire is to be used by God to promote Christ's gospel, to give other individuals the opportunity to come out of the clutches of satanic power and to be placed in the hands of Christ Jesus and God the Father, so that they can enjoy eternal life. This is what this is about. Satan is trying to hold people and send them to the lake of fire. Jesus is wanting the people to hear the gospel, and he's wanting them to repent of their sins, and he's wanting them to accept Christ as Savior so they can get transitioned out of the kingdom of darkness into the light of God's kingdom through the Lord Jesus Christ. But when you listen to what's being preached on television and from pulpits, you wonder what in the world they're talking about. And not only that, why are they talking about it? I mean, what I'm saying right now, very seldom is mentioned. Not only not preached, it's very seldom mentioned that the main purpose of the church is to be rescue workers. We are like an occupying army. We are soldiers of the cross. We're here to promote Christ's gospel. We're here to make disciples of those who come. And that's what we're here for. But here's this well. Because we are in this planet, and this planet is occupied by Satan, somewhere on planet Earth, Satan himself is residing. And all these demons who are at his beck and call are on the earth. They are an army, again, attempting to prevent people from being saved. So God has anointed us with the power of the Holy Ghost. First of all, God has redeemed us by the power of the blood of Jesus. He has regenerated us by the power of the Holy Ghost. He's wanting us to seek him, to be baptized and filled with Holy Ghost. And then he wants us to become intelligent from a scriptural standpoint so that we can walk this planet and not be compromised by the world system. You got to understand this. There are people down there just, oh, I'm claiming a house and I'm claiming a car. And people just shout, oh, he's debt free. Oh, he does something. I'll be saying to myself, how ignorant can you be? How ignorant can you be to be shouting about something that doesn't mean anything? Shouting about people getting a house. Shouting about somebody getting debt free, and even shouting because somebody get healed. We thank and praise God for people getting healed, but they still going to die. What we should be shouting about and rejoicing about is what they shout and rejoice about in heaven. The angels in heaven, they don't rejoice, Brother Bishop, when you become debt free. They don't rejoice because you got a Maybach, and the angels in heaven say, oh, did you see Bishop? He's got a Maybach. Whoa. Are you kidding me? They don't rejoice because of your clothes or your rings or your... No, friends. Those are the things that satanic forces has captured the imagination and the value system. Hear this now. Satanic forces has captured the imagination and the value system of most pulpiteers. Most pulpiteers in America are trapped by something physical, something materialistic, or something political. I guarantee it. Because you can tell by what comes out of their mouth. You can tell by how they spend their time and how they spend their money. So hear this well today. a bona fide Christian is here as a rescue worker. We're here to rescue people from the hand of the devil by preaching the only message that can get them saved. The only message that can get them born again would be faith in the gospel. Thank and praise God for Moses. Thank and praise God for Daniel and David, all of the Old Testament characters. But nobody can get regenerated believing on David. You have to believe in the death, burial, and resurrection of Jesus. Now, I grant you, a lot of great encouragement and motivation can come from the Old Testament, and you get good stories, and you can see how God worked, and it can motivate you and inspire you. But it can't set you free. You can only get set free through the gospel of Christ. The laws and principles of the Old Testament, let me put it like this. The laws and principles of the Old Testament is like a mirror, like a mirror. A mirror can show you what you look like. A mirror can tell you whether you have smut or dirt on your face. A mirror can see that you need to get malice out of your eyes. But guess what? A mirror cannot clean you. The only thing the mirror does is reveal to you the condition. If you want to get clean, you got to get some soap and water. In the spiritual world, the law can show you how messed up you are, but it takes the gospel and the blood of Jesus and the power of the Holy Ghost to clean you up. Now, hear this well. When you understand what I'm talking about, you'll begin to understand that we need to involve ourselves with pursuing, accomplishing what causes the angels in heaven to rejoice. Every time a sinner repents, the angels in heaven rejoice because they know that that's the most important thing to the Lord, is that people get born again. But a lot of you bishops and apostles and elders and ministers, you never witness to anybody. Many of you, when was the last time in the airport or in a bus station or in a marketplace or in the mall that you went to somebody and shared the gospel with them? And listen, I'm not attacking you, but I'm responsible. The wisdom and insight that God has given me about this gospel and the necessity of the promoting of it came from God. It didn't come from me. God revealed it to me. And all I'm saying is that the leaders in the Church of Jesus Christ, the leaders in the Christian church, we must begin to have the correct value system. We must value what God values and devalue what he devalues. God values souls. He said, what would it profit a man if he should gain the whole world and lose his soul? Or what would a man give in exchange for his soul? Nothing. There's nothing that holds more value than one soul. So remember this. Now, so in order for you to be successful as a Christian, after being born again, you have to create a network. Or should I say, get yourself involved with the network of communicating with God. You've got to learn to commune with God. And you commune with God in two primary ways. Never forget this. You commune with God by way of the Word of God and the Spirit of God. Make the Word of God first place in your day. Read that Word. Study that Word. Memorize the Word. Meditate in the Word. Trust the Word. Obey the Word, because faith cometh by hearing, and hearing by the Word of God. In other words, when you obey God's Word, faith comes. Faith does not come just because you quote it. Faith does not come just because you know it. You write a book about it. If you want the Word of God to initiate faith in your spiritual man, you do so by obeying God's Word. Faith and obedience are synonymous. You simply can't have one without the other. One has to have faith in God's word And it can only be confirmed. Listen, faith in God's word can only be confirmed when we obey the word of God. And so we have tons of people behind the pulpit and in the pew who simply won't obey the word. Now they know it, but they won't obey it. They make excuses as to the reason why they don't obey the word. The only reason that one does not obey the word of God is because they don't believe it. When you don't believe it, you will not obey it. They don't love God. They don't believe God. Therefore, they won't obey God. They make excuses. May I tell you, I don't care what your flesh is doing. I don't care what satanic power is doing. I don't care what the world system is espousing. Nothing can break the scriptures. The word of God says that God watches over his word to perform it. The Bible says heaven and earth shall pass away, but God's word will never pass away. In the beginning was the word, and the word was with God, and the word became flesh. Jesus Christ was the embodiment of the word. The word will always stand, my friend. So always remember that. And as a matter of fact, the Bible says that the word of God is quick and powerful, sharper than any two-edged sword, piercing even the dividing asunder of the souls and the spirit and the joints and the marrow. And it is a discerner of the intents of the heart. So child of God, if you claim you love God and you don't read his word, you better check yourself. There are tons of people standing behind the pulpits of America who's not saved. There are tons of people sitting in the pews of America who aren't saved, and they don't spend time in this book, the word. They're not hungry for the word. They're hungry for the world. They love worldly stuff. They love fleshly stuff. Paul talks about it in the book of Romans. Let me see if I can find it. In the book of Romans, Paul talks about the fact that when it comes down to the flesh, guess what about the flesh? You don't owe the flesh anything. The flesh is simply no good. The flesh is no good. It is anti-God, and it's out for itself. Note here in Romans chapter 8, verse number 12. Therefore, brethren and sisters, we have an obligation, but it is not to the flesh to live according to it. We have an obligation, but not to live after the flesh. Your flesh is absolutely corrupt to the core. The Bible says that the carnal man is not subject to the laws of God. Neither indeed can be. Can you imagine you're walking around with a fleshly body and it is not subject to God? Neither indeed can be. You're not obligated to it because it's lustful and it's prideful and it is no good. Did you catch that today? Your flesh is lustful and your flesh is prideful and it is anti-God. And as a spiritual being, you don't owe it anything. And when it comes after you to express itself, it is your responsibility to use scripture and the name Jesus to ward it off, to pronounce death on your flesh. My friends, if you're not on this earth to die to yourself, then you're enjoying yourself. This is the reason why many pastors and preachers are broke, a handful of members, raggedy, building, can't build nothing, can't buy nothing. Why? Because they are fleshly. They are carnal-minded preachers. They're not born again. They're going through the process, but they don't really know Christ. If any man be in Christ, he's a new creature. And this old stuff that people are doing is not of God. And by the way, I love you, but somebody need to say these words. A whole lot of people in the church, visible church of America, are not saved. They're not saved. They don't love the word. They don't love the Holy Ghost. They half go to church. They never win anybody to Christ. They don't operate in the fruit of the Spirit. They don't operate in the gifts of the Spirit. They shout, they get emotional. But what proof do they have that they are really of God? Come on, now think about this. What proof do these people have to confirm that they know God? They talk about a God that...
12: We want to express again our deepest gratitude for joining us. 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
1: 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Okay, I guess you could say it's fun fact time. How about we do this today? You ask someone, hey, what's a fun fact I should know about you? Or just a fun fact about life. It could be, you know, like those things on the bottom of the Snapple bottles. Could be that. Could be something about you. Just a fun fact. My name is Daniel, and I was in a text group recently with some sports fans. They're talking about baseball and a controversial baseball play, and it got me thinking of Little League. And the fact, I guess my fun fact is I played a year of Little League, but I'm very grateful for the Little League because I was 12 and I had never played baseball before. So they made an exception because normally when you're 12, you play with, you know, like the really good kids, and they said he's probably not going to do well, which they probably would have been right about. So I got to play the minors for a year, which was a lot of fun. Learn some life lessons. And, you know, I think my big takeaway is that, well, as great as it is to win, as great as it is to compete, just do the best you can and have fun. Because we didn't win a whole lot, but we had a good time.
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3: The notion that human beings have particular right to life, liberty, pursuit of happiness, basic things that don't actually require anything from somebody else, that is a uniquely American thing. 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And you can hear him in his prayer. 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
7: As God brought them to the water's edge, what we find is that it was God who brought them there, and therefore it was God who was demanding faith from his people. It was God who was demanding that they step into the sea by faith and they walk across that sea and be delivered from the bondage of Egypt. Now I say this because every one of us faces enormous obstacles to cross at numerous points in our lifetime.
8: It's been said that you're always in a storm, exiting a storm, or about to be in a storm. This life is full of suffering and challenges. But here's the great news. The Holy Spirit is with you in all of it. The same God who parted the Red Sea in two is carrying you through whatever you're facing. If the Lord can raise people from the dead and cleanse you of all your sin, He can enable you to overcome your burdens. Today, Pastor David will challenge you to hold on to God's promises because He is for you. Now, open your Bible to the book of Hebrews, chapter 11, as Pastor David begins his message, The Hall of Faith, Part 6.
7: You guys can turn and open in your Bibles to Hebrews, chapter 11. The book of Hebrews, chapter 11. As we continue in our journey in the book of Hebrews, and of course, going all the way back to verse 6 of the book of Hebrews, chapter 11, you're all familiar with the verse. It says, but without faith, it is impossible to please God. And as a reminder, as we're moving through these testimonies of faith here in what is known as the Hall of Faith of the Bible, I want everyone to understand that these testimonies are not presented to convey that God needs your faith to make His day. You know what I'm saying? You know, because we don't have faith, God's not sitting around up in heaven getting depressed and getting all worried and getting all distraught because we have no faith. On the contrary, faith is what is pleasing to God because of the result that faith will bring in our lives. And what is the result of faith that pleases? It's simple. It brings a person to God. It draws someone near to God. And you see, that is why faith is pleasing to God. It's that simple. And I believe there is no more vivid illustration of faith than what we have in the Passover feast as instituted by God, because not only does it signify our identity as believers in Christ, but it also shows that by faith, how we can draw near to God. And of course, we find the beautiful picture in the Passover of Christ as our Savior. So that's the testimony we're going to be jumping into this morning. We've been reading on Moses' testimony beginning in verse 23, but now we pick up the end part of his testimony, and it is in verse 28 of Hebrews chapter 11, where we read, Through faith, he, Moses, kept the Passover and the sprinkling of blood, lest he that destroyed the firstborn should touch them. Now, verse 28 of Hebrews chapter 11, I believe, captures this moment of the Passover brilliantly, and it really is the crescendo to Moses' faith testimony. You know, he gets more ink than anyone in this hall of faith, and here we find the last testimony of his faith. It's all about the Passover feast, and I believe it's pretty obvious because we know the Passover feast is the picture of Christ that we have in the Old Testament. Now, you have to understand, when the Passover was given, and it was initiated by God to Moses, this was done before the law was put in place. It was pre-Levitical law. It was pre-deliverance from Egypt when they undertook this Passover. Of course, we know moving forward from generation to generation, the stories would be told to the children in their tents and their mud houses as they move forward. And of course, I imagine when Moses, the people of God, when Moses came to them regarding this Passover, I imagine that the people probably had an odd reaction to what Moses was requiring of them. I mean, after all, what he was saying to them is, God has told me that you need to bring forth the lamb and you need to shed the blood of that lamb. And as part of this feast that he's told us to put together, you need to eat the bitter herbs. And then the blood of the lamb, we want you to put it over the doorposts of your house. And I imagine the people were saying, why would we be doing this, Moses? I mean, what is going on here? Why are you telling us to do this? Why is God instructing you to do this? You know, and then you're telling us we have to do it because the angel of death is coming and it will pass over our households. Now, keep in mind, Moses, up to this point, he had been promising and promising and promising that they'd be delivered out of their bondage from Egypt. And all they've gotten was the plagues, you know, the frogs, the river turning to blood, the locusts, all these things, but there was no deliverance. And so now Moses comes to them with this request, and I believe in my heart that many of them were irritated. Probably many were in doubt. Many were questioning, you know, why would they even need to be doing this? And I'm sure that some of the people rather vocally said, what difference can the blood of a lamb make in setting us free from our bondage? Well, Jesus picked it up. And he said in John's gospel, he said, and you shall know the truth, and you, the truth shall make you free. If the Son therefore shall make you free, you shall be free indeed. Paul, writing to the Romans in Romans 5:9, said, being now justified by his blood, we shall be saved from the wrath. In Ephesians 1:7, he writes, in whom we have redemption in his blood, the forgiveness of sins according to the riches of his grace. 1 Peter 1:18 through 19, you were not redeemed with corruptible things as silver and gold from your empty manner of life received by tradition from your fathers, but you were redeemed with the precious blood of Christ as of a lamb without blemish and without spot. And then John, writing in his first letter in 1:7, says, and the blood of Jesus, God's Son, cleanses us from all sin. What difference does the blood of the Lamb mean to us in setting us free from the bondage? It means everything. It is the difference between judgment and reward. It is the difference between grace and punishment, between mercy and death. It's the difference between heaven and hell. The blood of the Lamb makes all the difference to the world and all of mankind. And if you're not saved, you need the redemptive hand of the Lord upon you. You need the blood of the Lamb. You need Jesus Christ as your Lord and Savior. That's the truth of the Bible, and that's the truth of the Word of God we have. So we see here in verse 28, this testimony given of Moses, he kept God's word near to his heart. God said, undertake this ritual, undertake this ceremony. And by faith, Moses did it. He had no idea what was going to happen. He didn't think that, you know, all this symbolism would be a picture of Christ for us today. He just did it by faith. And God has shown us from this day that our Savior is the Lamb of God. So by faith, Moses, he kept the Passover. Now we transition in verse 29. We move from Moses' testimony, and now it's passed on. We see the testimony of God's people as Moses led them out of Egypt. In verse 29, we read, by faith, they passed through the Red Sea by dry land, which the Egyptians trying to do were drowned. So by faith, we read here that the Israelites passed through the Dead Sea. Now, we know that this is not a reference to the Reed Sea, or this is not a reference to a swamp sea. You know, we are very clear in our understanding, if you discern the Word of God, that this is a reference to the Dead Sea. And I would really encourage you, we have a great DVD in our DVD library. It's about the Exodus Revealed. And it's fascinating because it really pinpoints where they think the crossing of the Red Sea happened. And, you know, they've taken satellite pictures and they narrow in on this actual beach area of the Red Sea. It's the only beach area in all the Red Sea where it could contain some 2 million people as they gathered before crossing. And then they took boats and sonar gear, and they actually have pictures of the bottom of the sea there, and it's fascinating. They've got these pictures of chariot wheels that have been petrified in the water. And, you know, this has never been done before. This only came to us a couple years ago. So I encourage you to check it out. It's really fascinating. And I say that because, you know, this is what happened. We have this history in the Word of God, but it also happened really how it happened as the Bible tells us it did. Now, as we know, the parallels that we have here in this Hall of Faith, the parallel testimonies are quite real to us as New Testament believers. You know, what we're reading about the Old Testament saints here, and we really have to look at these parallels because they're unavoidable to us as New Testament saints. We've already seen how in verse 28, the picture of the Passover is our picture of Christ, the shedding of blood, delivering, and the deliverance from death. Now here, as we read verse 29, the Hebrew author, he's giving us a vivid picture of eternal death, I believe, in that what he's saying here is the children of God were delivered from death, but he's saying here also that the Egyptians crossing over the Red Sea, it says they were drowned. And that word in the Greek actually means sucked down. They were swallowed. They were actually taken down in the waters. And it's interesting, as you look at that word and you find it elsewhere in the New Testament, we find that same word was used by Jesus in the rebuke of the Pharisees when he said, "You blind guides would strain at a gnat and swallow a camel." It was the same word Paul uses when stating, "So when this corruptible shall have put on incorruption, and this mortal shall have put on immortality, then shall be brought to pass the saying that is written, death is swallowed up in victory. O death, where is thy sting? O grave, where is thy victory? The sting of death is sin, and the strength of sin is the law. But thanks be to God, which gives us the victory through our Lord Jesus Christ." So it's a very vivid picture, I believe, of death and escaping that death. And I want you to turn with me now to the book of Exodus. I think it's important that we read of this encounter of the Red Sea. It's the book of Exodus, chapter 14. Exodus chapter 14. So as we see this parting of the Red Sea, we're going to read in Exodus chapter 14, beginning in verse 18, as it says, "And the Egyptians shall know that I am the Lord," that's that word Jehovah, "shall know that I am Jehovah, when I have gotten me honor upon Pharaoh, upon his chariots, and upon his horsemen. And the angel of God," I believe this is an Old Testament reference to Christ, "and the angel of God, which went before the camp of Israel, removed and went behind them. And the pillar of cloud went from before their face and stood behind them. And it came between the camp of the Egyptians and the camp of Israel. And it was a cloud and darkness to the Egyptians, but it gave light by night to the children of God, so that the one came not near the other all night." So as they're about to cross the Red Sea, this cloud came between the Egyptian camp and the Israelite camp. To the Egyptians, it brought darkness, but to God's people, it brought light. And that's very important. Verse 21, and Moses stretched out his hand over the sea, and the Lord caused the sea to go back by a strong east wind all that night and made the sea dry land. It wasn't mud land, it was dry land. Very specific in the language. And the waters were divided. And the children of Israel went into the midst of the sea upon the dry ground. And the waters were a wall. It wasn't a swamp. It wasn't a sea of reeds. It was a wall in the ground. And the waters were a wall unto them on their right hand and on their left. And the Egyptians were pursued and went in after them to the midst of the sea, even all Pharaoh's horses, his chariots and his horsemen. And it came to pass that in the morning watch, the Lord looked unto the host of the Egyptians through the pillar of fire and of the cloud, and troubled the host of Egyptians, and took off their chariot wheels, that they drave them heavily. So the Egyptians said, let us flee from the face of Israel, for the Lord fighteth for them against the Egyptians. The Lord was on their side, and they saw it. And the Lord said unto Moses, stretch out thy hand over the sea, that the waters may come again upon the Egyptians, upon their chariots, and upon their horsemen. And Moses stretched forth his hand over the sea, and the sea returned to his strength when the morning appeared. And the Egyptians fled against it, and the Lord defeated the Egyptians in the midst of the sea. And the waters returned and covered the chariots and the horsemen and all the host of Pharaoh that came into the sea after them. There remained not so much as one of them. But the children of Israel walked upon dry land in the midst of the sea. And the waters were a wall unto them on their right hand and on their left. Thus the Lord saved Israel that day out of the hand of the Egyptians. And Israel saw the Egyptians dead upon the seashore. And Israel saw that great work which the Lord did upon the Egyptians. And the people feared the Lord and believed the Lord and his servant Moses. You can turn back to the book of Hebrews there. But you understand, it was the Lord that saved the children of Israel on this great day, this parting of the Red Sea. But also understand, we're reading about it in the book of Hebrews because apparently in order for that kind of result to happen, it obviously took some faith to move into the sea. You know, by faith, it says they passed through the Red Sea. You know, by faith, they were on dry ground. Imagine yourself there. By faith, you're walking across the Red Sea, and, you know, both sides of you, there's a wall, massive wall of water. You know, it's like that Disney movie that we probably all saw as parents. I believe that's actually a good picture of it because it shows it's a huge wall of water. But by faith, it's important to note that they had to step into the waters. Now, it's important to see in this picture that the Israelites' Red Sea that stood before them, before the parting of the Red Sea, it was seen as an obstacle. They were being chased by Pharaoh's chariots. You know, they had nowhere to go. It really looked like a hopeless situation. And understand that as they were standing before the Red Sea, that some 2 million children of Israel, they weren't there because of sin in their life. They weren't there because they had been disobedient to God. They were standing before this great obstacle before them because God had brought them there. And that's important to recognize. Now, on the contrary to that, or as God brought them to the water's edge, what we find is that it was God who brought them there, and therefore it was God who was demanding faith from his people. It was God who was demanding that they step into the sea by faith and they walk across that sea and be delivered from the bondage of Egypt. Now, I say this because every one of us faces enormous obstacles to cross at numerous points in our lifetime. To those with faith who can draw on the strength of faith, there is a difference. when we face obstacles. And the difference when facing life's Red Sea obstacles is found in what we just read in Exodus 14, verse 20. And that verse that we just read said, "It came between the camp of the Egyptians and the camp of Israel, and it was a cloud and darkness to them, but it gave light by night to the children of God." To God's people, God's presence will always be a light to you, regardless of the situation. There will always be His light. You know, we may look at it as an obstacle. It may be something that just seems unbeatable. Where's the victory? But if we look to God in it, it will always be a light in that situation. And understand the unbeliever, the people, the secularists, those in the world, their obstacles are only seen in darkness, as with the Egyptians. They don't have God's presence in those situations. You know, therefore, they can't sleep at night. They are filled with anxiety because they see these obstacles and they see it as no way out, or they put it all on their own self and they fail and it becomes a bigger obstacle, but not with God's people, because with faith, we can look to the Red Sea obstacles in our life and know that there is a light upon it. So we find in this testimony, by faith, the children of God, they stepped into the bottom of the sea with walls of water surrounding them. And it's the same case for His children today. By faith, we can walk confidently and with peace through any Red Sea obstacle that the Lord may put in our path. But it does take faith. You know, do you believe that God can part the Red Seas of your problems in your life? Do you believe God can part those troubles at work, or perhaps troubles in your marriage? Or can He part those Red Sea obstacles that may be between you and perhaps a child? Do you believe? Believe if you are a child of God, because He can. And that takes our faith. Understand that we have the light of God guiding us in these things. And by faith, we have the assurance that we will pass through these Red Sea obstacles. We don't know what's on the other side. We don't know how long the sea is that we're passing through. But by faith, we have the assurance that God will guide us through it. So that is the testimony that I believe we need to apply in our lives. By faith, when we face these things, we must be willing to step into the bottom of the sea and walk it with God, because He will be the light unto our path. So it's a wonderful testimony given in verse 29. Let's continue with the people of God and their faith testimonies. We read in verse 30, "By faith the walls of Jericho fell down after they were compassed about 7 days." Now understand, here we've seen the walls, an obstacle, walls. Sometimes God will build walls in our lives as we're facing obstacles, walls to protect us. But sometimes as we face things in our lives, God will tear down walls to show us victory and give us the victories in life. And this is the testimony of faith we have with Jericho. It is the testimony of receiving the impossible with and through God. Now we know this is the testimony of Joshua, and we know that it was Joshua and Caleb back in Numbers 14. We know that they had gone out and spied over the land with others, and the reports came back from the others that, oh, we can't go into the land of Canaan. There's giants among them, and these people will destroy us, and we can't do that. But it was Joshua and Caleb who stood up and said, oh, yes, we can, because we have God on our side. And so we have that promise. And we know that their reward was that they were to lead the people into Canaan. We know that Joshua followed Moses in his footsteps as the leader of the people. And it was because he had exhibited much faith. And so he had become the shepherd. And so we understand that, you know, God will often reward us in faith, but He will often keep us in check too. You know, he will also often keep us in check so our pride doesn't overcome us as we get the rewards of faith. And this is exactly what he needed to do with Joshua in leading the people, because Joshua had been exalted and rewarded for his faith. But now, as they're coming into the land of Canaan, the situation in Jericho, this is really the first battle that what they will have to encounter. And I'm sure Joshua was sitting down with his men and trying to figure out how they're going to win this battle and how they're going to penetrate the walls of Jericho. But you see, God was saying, no, no, no, no, Joshua, that's not what you're going to do. You're not going to get the glory in this. You need to see my work on this. You need to see how I can deliver you in victory. You need to taste the impossible. And so how did God bring this lesson of faith about? Well, as I've already mentioned, Jericho, it was a walled city. It was considered impenetrable. It had double walls. There was a first wall and there was a second wall. So it was considered, you know, you just couldn't penetrate it. You know, picture the thick wall of the Wall of China, if you've ever seen that picture. Well, I imagine Jericho looked like that kind of behemoth to conquer. And so, you know, here Joshua and his men and his priests and soldiers, I'm sure he's sitting down with them and planning. And then God comes to Joshua. He says, no, Joshua, it's not going to be that way. Here's what I want you to do. I want you to gather your priests, and I want you to gather your soldiers, and I want you to walk around the city of Jericho for 6 days. And by the way, while you're walking around, I want you to do it in complete silence. This is the strategy I'm giving you. Imagine Joshua going back to his military leaders and sitting down there and saying, hey, guys, this is our strategy to take down Jericho. We're going to walk around the city. I'm sure they really enjoyed hearing that, but they were faithful. And God said, on the seventh day, here's what you're going to do. You're going to walk around the city, except you're not going to do it once. You're going to do it 7 times. And by the way, on the 7th trip around the city, I want you to start screaming. And I want you to start tooting your horns and screaming at the top of your lungs. And you watch how I'm going to bring the victory to you.
8: 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That's all the time we have for today, but we hope you'll join us again right here next time on Cherish the Love with Pastor David Massey.

0: Cherish the Love is a pre-recorded program that is sponsored by Cherish the Love Ministries. You're on 98.3 FM, The Word. So sometime around the start of this year, I went to the store and I bought a little organizing shelf so that I can keep my papers and gift cards and everything in order. And you know what I've discovered? It's made really cool decoration, but I probably haven't used it as much as I should. I'm Daniel. I've got gift cards in there that are worth some, worth something that I should probably redeem before it's too late. And also, the really scary part, there are some unopened envelopes in there. I know I haven't missed any bills or anything like that, but I'm sure there's something waiting for me that maybe there's a reason why I haven't had something that I needed or was looking for because I didn't open this. So we got to stop procrastinating. That's just my encouragement for the day. I'm just speaking to myself. If you're listening, you're nodding, you're saying, hey, I'm in that same boat. You know what? Let's do it together then.
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0: Yes, it is, and you are just in time for Regaining Lost Ground. 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You'll hear it right now. 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He's

0: And you know the thing that happened in Washington 250 years of so they go after those speakers, worship leaders who have the most following, impact the most marketing. If you truly want those anointed by God, they might not be that well known. And that's why we're not seeing revival break out like we could, because the superstar is there. If we could just get this person to speak, this person to lead worship, oh man, revival's in the air. Is it really? Might be a great event. I'm for good events. Amen? But God often works in the least likely, those who are humble before Him.
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2: 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Revivalist George Whitefield once said, "The great and important duty which is incumbent on Christians is to guard against all appearance of evil, to watch against the first risings in the heart to evil, and to have a guard upon our actions, that they may not be sinful or so much as to seem to be." 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
0: The title this morning is a little heavy. Are you guys ready for a heavy title? Are you sure? Building a God, Summoning a Demon. Building a God, Summoning a Demon. And we're going to get to where they actually, a miracle is performed and they begin to worship the apostles. And when you do things like that, you summon a demon. Have you seen all these transitions in Hollywood, how these people start out nice and innocent and dressed normal? And it's like, what happened? Summoning a demon. And their performances are completely demonic. And we have to be careful, because as you build a God, you can summon a demon instead. And I didn't know to talk about this at the beginning or the end, but I also wanted to have... I wanted to go out as the sermon in this as well, so people know. A lot of veterans listen, and Memorial Day is today. Well, we're celebrating it tomorrow, right? And I wanted to read something very interesting. Mr. O'Brien wrote this in World War II. It is the soldier, not the reporter, who has given us the freedom of the press. It is the soldier, not the poet, who has given us the freedom of speech. It is a soldier, not the campus organizer, who gives us the freedom to demonstrate. He continues, it's a soldier who salutes the flag, who serves beneath the flag, and whose coffin is draped by the flag, who allows the protester to burn the flag. And we celebrate those who gave their lives for what we now enjoy. And most of those people were 18, 19, 20, 21. Abraham Lincoln said, "We have forgotten God, and we have vainly imagined in the deceitfulness of our own hearts that all these blessings were produced by some superior wisdom and virtue of our own." And we just need to remember that. It gets us back to a spot of thankfulness and appreciation and realizing that freedom is never free. And I know it's a controversial topic, but as Christians, you need to realize that the role of the church and the role of government, although they should be interwoven in their core values, right? They are completely different. God, it's a function. Actually, the government is to be a terror to those who do evil. That's the role. So stop telling the government to turn the other cheek. That's not their role. If that were the case, we would not be very happy with the outcome of who might be ruling and reigning over us right now. But it's also an important day the church celebrates. It's the day of Pentecost, where, if you don't know what that means, it is the day the church celebrates where they met, the early church met in an upper room for 10 days. And they just prayed, they waited on God. And that's why in worship we're not in a hurry. The old saints used to call it travailing, petitioning, warring, laboring, right? You're seeking God. I don't know how you can put that in a microwave. Let's get a few songs in, and it's a heart cry. It's a panting after. It's a desperation for. And so the church was waiting. I'm sure going back to work and things, I'm assuming. But that's when the promise that Jesus said, go and wait until the promise of the Father comes. And what happened is, as they're praying, as they're waiting, they're Christians. And they're waiting on the Lord and, you know, probably just not going to witness much, not real passion. And it's probably praying. But then the Spirit, what happened is He came upon them. And it says, that's when it talks about that it looked like the tongues of fire and began speaking in tongues. And the Holy Spirit filled them to capacity. And that's the difference with in the church today, honestly. There's a lot of people who are not filled mightily with the Spirit of God. And yes, you have the Holy Spirit as a believer, if you are a believer. But as I often say, does the Holy Spirit have all of you? That's what tips the scale. That's why maybe the worship was kind of boring and long this morning. If that's you, you need a fresh filling of the Spirit. You need to surrender and say, I want more. You're excited about World Cup. You're excited about MMA. You're excited about hitting Laughlin and the river. I can go there. You want me to go there? Have a Sioux. Nothing wrong with that if you want, but God needs to be the pursuit. If you have a desire for all that and not God, you're out of alignment. You need to get to that tire store quickly. The altar. Out of alignment. It's the day of Pentecost. And I shared right before the service started where it's literally the difference between night and day, because as a Christian, you can quench and grieve the Spirit. The more carnal you are, the less you hunger for God. So if there's no heart for worship, I guarantee, let me see your spiritual diet this week, and I'll tell you exactly what's happening. And then once you surrender, like when it says break every chain, God, break every chain. How do you break a chain? I broke a few where they call them binders. Men, you know what binders are? You grab the chain and you put a binder, and I would actually get a long cheater bar so I could pull it down harder, and the chains would break. Why? Because the strength pulling it was greater than the strength of the chain. So when we pray that, we need God to break those things. Only God is greater than those struggles, those challenges, those addictions, those strongholds, that fear. And we have to press in like never before. We have to get rid of the carnality and the lukewarmness and the shallowness and the pettiness and the lack of desire for God. It begins with repentance. And I find it ironic that it's Pentecost, cost. There's a cost. There's a cost to experience God. And there is. Every deep level that a Christian goes where they experience the power of God, there's a cost. Something has to die. What is it in your life that has to die maybe this morning? The Bible refers to it as idolatry. And that's what we celebrate, many churches, that day that the Holy Spirit came upon the church. And once that happens, it doesn't mean you don't struggle. It doesn't mean you're not, you know, you don't have pride come up. But there's a fullness, there's a filling of the Spirit that takes place. You want to witness. You want to put God above everything else. You want to worship. And that's why some of you can't sing that song, I'm a lover of your presence, because you don't know what it means. You've never experienced it. God's presence is throughout Scripture. His presence would come upon the mountain. His presence would descend upon the holies of holies. Wait, God's everywhere. Oh, yes. But when He decides to show you a little bit more of His glory, it's powerful. I love that verse that the priest could not continue to minister inside of the holies of holies because the presence of God was so thick. The presence of God came upon that upper room. You read church history, and the presence of God came upon Savonarola or Justin Martyr or Irenaeus or Ignatius, Augustine later in his life. You keep reading and you read about the Wycliffes and the Tyndales and the Husses, and you read about the Welsh revivals of the 1700s, and there's time where the presence of God would come upon places. That's why we sing it, because it's thoroughly biblical. Basically, you're saying, I want more of you. I want more of you. I'm a lover of your presence. Because something is already presiding in your heart. Is it the flesh? Is it lust and carnality? Or is there a sensing of God's presence and a drawing near? And the more you seek Him, the more you find Him. And the more you find Him, the more you love Him. And that's why it's hard for men, because they think that's not tough. Could you go to your work and say, man, I'm a lover of His presence. I'm a fireman, no way. I'm a policeman, no way. Law enforcement, military, are you kidding me? I work at a business where I'm not, that's weird. Really? Okay. Because when you're hungry for more of God and you have that presence and that desire for more of Him, you're not ashamed. Because it's the Holy Spirit flowing out. It's not you. It's not you. It's the Holy Spirit flowing out. Building a God, summoning a demon. Back to this topic. And we are in Acts 14, beginning in verse 8. And in Lystra, a certain man without strength in his feet was sitting. Okay, remember, I believe I talked about this last, was it last week or the week before? A crippled man from his mother's womb, he never walked, and this man heard Paul speaking, and Paul noticed that he had faith to be healed. And so he said with a loud voice, stand up straight on your feet. And the man leaped up and he walked. So last Sunday, a fresh perspective on healing. What does the Bible say about healing? Not all these people on YouTube or Christian television. What does the Bible say about healing? And Wednesday I gave some more scriptures on that, healing part two. I opened up a little bit more about just what I've been through in my life. So I want to encourage you to check out Wednesday's message. I believe it's just part two of a fresh perspective on healing. But there's a couple things here. This man was healed instantly. And we see sometimes, many of you can attest to this, sometimes healing is progressive. Anybody can raise their hand to that? No, there's a lot more. You're just being shy. We know sometimes God takes His time, and we don't like that. We want it now. And in the book of Acts, in the Gospels, and for us, faith plays a huge role. Faith plays a huge role in this topic of healing. However, as I said before, God's sovereignty is what brings harmony. So faith plays a role, but as I remind you before, and I'll do it again because it's important, faith does not mean I'm in charge. I'll tell God what to do. This is why sometimes people will mock those who believe in the supernatural gifts of the Holy Spirit. Well, if God still hears, why don't you go walk into the hospital? Well, there's got to be a level of faith. I can't just go in and do this. I'm not God. Now, I think that might be a good idea to say, Lord, I'm going to go in there. How do you want to use me today? He might use you. Because see, he's sovereign. I'm not. And that's where people get confused. They get this, maybe they see an incredible miracle and then they get this pride about them. And they think they're God's man, they're God's woman. As soon as that happens, they're no longer having that strong anointing. They lose that. No flesh shall glory in my presence. And like Samson, he knew not that the Spirit had departed. As believers, the Spirit won't depart. Thank God. I thank God weekly on that one. But you can quench the fire and grieve the Spirit to where you no longer feel that passion and desire for God anymore. It's a sad spot to live. So break out of that this morning if that is you. And Hebrews 12:6, since sanctification is a process, many healings are also progressive. Sanctification is, did you know that you're being sanctified? I hope you're a little bit closer to looking like Jesus than you were a decade ago. Sometimes I get worried about my, you know, it's like you digress a little bit, but sanctification is a process. And many times healing is a process too. Here's a verse we don't like a lot, and I had to be selective because I'd be talking for 3 hours today. So I had to take some verses out, some notes out. Hebrews 12:6 talks about God disciplining those he loves. We don't hear that too much, do we? God loves, he opens doors, blessings. There's a part of God that says, hey, stop it. And I'm going to help you stop it. I'm going to discipline you. Because we often don't humble ourselves. Humble yourself under the mighty hand of God. In due time, he'll exalt you. But if you exalt yourself, he'll humble you. And so God will use situations. He knows what it takes. Sometimes it's financially. Sometimes it's relationally. Sometimes it's our health. Sometimes it's different things. And it's kind of that God-given wake-up call. And when that happens, sometimes it can be progressive because God's working in your heart. And that's why I talked about this before. I don't want to reiterate, but it is important. Sometimes God doesn't heal right away because it's a process. It's like, hey, I'm not done yet. That tree still needs to grow. There's some lessons that still need to be learned. There's some things that still need to be repented of. There's some growth in character that needs to take place. And sometimes that doesn't happen right away. We have to remember that and rest. I thank God for God's sovereignty. Honestly, that's the only thing that keeps me going. Lord, I trust in you. You're sovereign. You're in control. We'll do all we can do. We'll use wisdom. We'll take care of the temple. We'll see God. But Lord, I trust in you. If we don't have that, what do we have? Our healthcare system? And Acts 14 continues. Now when the people saw what Paul did, remember, Paul didn't do it. Here's the thing that drives me crazy about some of these people on YouTube and TV and all these things. They think their man, God's man or God's woman, apostle such and such, is coming to speak in Los Angeles. It's hard because I know a lot of the Christian influencers and what's at the top. And you know the thing that happened in Washington 250 years or so, right? But they go after those speakers, worship leaders who have the most followers so they can get the most impact, the most marketing. They're not truly, if you truly want those anointed by God, they might not be that well known. And that's why we're not seeing revival break out like we could. Because the superstar is there. If we could just get this person to speak, this person to lead worship, oh man, revival's in the air. Is it really? Might be a great event. I'm for good events. Amen? But God often works in the least likely. Those who are humble before Him. For many times I get letters in the mail from apostle such and such and prophet such and such telling them, God told me to speak at your church. I'll be in your area. Well, He didn't tell me. Sit down. Sit down and be fed. Isn't that true, though? I'm just being honest. I'm well aware the more I exalt myself, the more God will humble me. He must be exalted. He must increase. And when you not just say it, but truly believe it, then God can move in your heart. Because He knows your heart better than you do. A lot of people say it. Oh Lord, I'm just a humble messenger of yours. Just any way you want to use me. Any way you want to use me, God. Hey, can you go and plug the men's toilet? No, no, no. I don't do that. I'm not called to do that. I'm called to teach. And so look at what Paul had done. By the way, I'm sure I got in here somewhere. I just don't want to forget to say it. Do not elevate man. Do not elevate man. Do not elevate pastors or worship leaders. We are all broken people just like everybody else. Do not elevate. Do not put on a pedestal because you will be let down. When we elevate, if I could just meet such and such. And I've met such and such, and it's disheartening sometimes. And so he said, Paul had done this, and they raised their voice in the Lyconian language. The gods have come down to us. Oh, the gods are here in the likeness of men. And Barnabas they called Zeus and Paul Hermes because he was the chief speaker. Let's elevate these guys. The gods have come down. So a couple quick notes. Building a god begins with approval and applause from men. Watch out. Watch out when you start to get approval and applause from people. That's how you begin to build that God. Because it's self-exaltation. It's you see these people on social media, you know they are so dead wrong, but they got all these followers saying, oh, wow, wow. I'll call it out. I can't stand to watch Tucker or Candace Owen anymore. I'll call it out. It's ridiculous. This is, what the heck are you talking about? You've lost your mind. Literally. Literally. But what are they? Well, look at all these people supporting us. Look at this. You've drifted from the truth. I will not be silent if they're not silent. Who told me to shut my mouth? Not God. And if you don't know what I'm talking about, that's fine. Just move forward. A God is fed with worship and the intoxication it brings. A God is fed with worship and intoxication it brings. And you talk to most people, hopefully it's not you, but you, the people in Hollywood and musicians, there's nothing more intoxicating.

You're opening that door. That's why these people, you've seen me show pictures before of Sam Smith, right? Is that his name? And Katy Perry and even Taylor Swift. And again, I'm just telling you the truth. I'm not being arrogant. But look at how they started. Billie Eilish. Or whatever happened to Hannah Montana?

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You can find more information at westsidechristianfellowship.org. 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And for all the latest on what God is doing with His ministry here, please be sure to follow us on most social media platforms. 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
1: You ever need a reminder that you can't do it alone? Whatever it is, life, for one. Well, I guess life would cover everything, right? I should probably have that, like, tied on a string around my wrist or something, because I always forget. I'm Daniel. I love being around people. But sometimes there's like an independent streak in me. Maybe it's from being an only child growing up before my sister came along, or just wanting to figure out things before anyone tells me. But sometimes I forget that I can get help. I can need people. And I'm reminded of that because outside the KKLA studios right now, I've got a couple people I'm looking at who are working on a project that I needed some help with. And I could have done it myself. In fact, I had started to. And someone said, no, you're doing some other things. Let me help with that. And I'm so grateful. Because not only did I need the help with that, I also needed that reminder. So now I'll pass it along to you. Thank God for the people around you, because we can't do it on our own.
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4: 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I'm Brian Toohey. So glad you're with us today. This year marks something pretty extraordinary, America's 250th birthday. And across the country, there are celebrations happening that really pause to reflect on the faith, courage, and sacrifice that shaped our nation. And one of those efforts is something called Freedom 250, and Focus on the Family is stepping right into that moment in a very unique way. They're bringing history to life through storytelling, specifically through Adventures in Odyssey. Oh my gosh, one of my favorites, Adventures in Odyssey, guys. Bob DeMoss is Vice President of Content at Focus on the Family. Bob, great to have you with us. Thanks for joining me.
5: Well, thank you. I am actually... I have since moved from the vice president role to what we call the corporate storyteller. So as somebody who's, you know, been around for a long time at Focus, I've had multiple tours of duty, multiple hats, so I get that. But yeah, corporate storyteller, and I love the way stories impact people, especially Adventures in Odyssey.
4: Yeah. So let's start from the beginning. Because right there with Odyssey, not everybody listening may know Odyssey. For listeners who didn't grow up with it, what is Adventures in Odyssey?
5: So Adventures in Odyssey, almost 40 years in the making, is just it's an award-winning global brand that is a radio drama produced for ages, say, you know, 8 to 12, but the whole family enjoys it. It's real captivating, fully dramatized. Stories built around a place called Wits End with Mr. Whitaker and Eugene, Connie, and one of my favorite is Wooten. So they experience life together, and they solve problems through applying biblical principles to everyday situations.
4: I'll tell you what, it's an amazing radio broadcast program, theater of the mind. And the team there does so well on bringing it to life, sound effects. I mean, this is not, I don't know, for our listeners, I think many of them heard over the years the wonderful Scrooge presentation that Focus has done. Focus is on that same level, sound effects. I mean, and, you know, with Adventures in Odyssey, it takes the characters all over the world, so you get that feel. It just comes to life with the background music and the sound effects. So
5: the Foley Room guys are magic, what they create.
4: Oh, my God.
5: Theater of the mind. Yo, yeah.
4: I was privileged, as I mentioned off air, that I had a chance to work with the guys. And let me tell you what, you walk into their area where they're creating Focus on the Family. It's just amazing. These guys are top notch. I mean, I was very very humble with those guys. They have these vast libraries of sound effects and things. And if they need one, well, we'll go into the Foley and we'll do our own. So they're amazing. And I'm emphasizing this to everybody because this is wonderful product, and it's so rich for your kids. And I think even teenagers can get a kick out of it too. I mean, if I had adults calling into the radio station going, what happened to Adventures in Odyssey? I missed it. I missed it on this day. The adults are listening to it even. So, what do you think, Bob, has made it resonate for decades now?
5: You know, it's interesting. It's the power of story. It's that there's what I call a quiet crisis around stories, in that today the stories that are coming out of Hollywood are oftentimes filled with ideas and ideology that we would not want our kids to embrace. You know, they very few of them emphasize things like courage and sacrifice, faith and virtue, moral conviction, and certainly biblical foundation. So, you know, what's happened is so many of the stories that kids are consuming, like from Peppa Pig, Sesame Street, Coco Melon, Bluey, Clifford the Big Red Dog, These are major multi-billion dollar franchises that are increasingly normalizing things like gender fluidity and same-sex marriage and so on. And that creates a dynamic in the home of what I call lunge media. So I was told this from a woman who's just a dear supporter and friend of folks in the family. She's making dinner, got the spaghetti sauce going. And Junior is, you know, just across the sofa watching the big TV that's probably so big it's an alternative heat source, right? But the kid's like 6 years old, and he says, Mom, two women can't get married, can they? And she, like, what? Literally lunges over the sofa. Spaghetti sauce is flying. She grabs the remote. And it's like now she has to talk to a six-year-old about something that is diametrically opposed to the values that she would have, you know, from scripture. So yeah. Adventures in Odyssey is powerful storytelling without the lunge media effect.
4: There you go. You know, that kind of leads it into something that you've talked about. You've said America is facing a quiet crisis in storytelling for kids. What do you mean by that?
5: So, you know, it's interesting that the climate has gotten so bad that even folks who are cultural figures who are not even in our faith persuasion. So take gangster rapper Snoop Dogg. Snoop Doggy Dogg is now a grandfather of seven. Wow. And the other day he was publicly lamenting that what he felt when he went on a family outing, went to a movie, went to see Lightyear, as in Buzz Lightyear. Okay. And his grandson says, Papa Snoop, can two women in the movie have a baby? How does that work? He's like, wait, it threw me for a loop. They're going to ask questions I don't have the answer to. I don't like being placed in the middle of that. Of course, he had all kinds of language around that, too. Yeah. But the point is that even somebody like Snoop Doggy Dogg is saying, this is not right. I have to answer these questions. So that's the crisis, is that families are just not having that pure, you know, positive, uplifting, you know, kinds of stories that our kids need to hear during their formative years.
4: So why do stories matter so much in shaping the next generation, do you think?
5: Well, you know, when I was younger, my dad was, he was a philosophy teacher, so he was real familiar with the works of Plato. And I remember him talking about Plato's Republic, where Plato asked the question about allowing children to, you know, children hear casual tales divided by casual persons and to receive in their minds the stuff that they would be the opposite of what you would want them to have. And I remember that Plato said, we cannot, anything received into the mind at that age is likely to become indelible and unalterable. And therefore, most important, the tales that the young first hear should be models of virtuous thoughts. So with that in mind, you know, we had certain standards in our home. Like, I couldn't watch Gilligan's Island because of Ginger. Ginger's a little too spicy. You know, but we drew a line somewhere. And, you know, that's what we're trying to draw lines around stories so that we can help kids instead of hurt kids with people who have an agenda.
4: Yeah. Would you say that stories sometimes shape kids more than lectures or even sermons?
5: Very much so. I mean, I think that's one reason why Jesus talked in parables and talked in with, you know, story-driven narratives. He used things that were visible around him, the agriculture, the whatever, mm-hmm. the weather, different things he would talk about. And there's something about the theater of the mind. I've always said the things that play in the theater of our mind shape the habits of our heart. So when we see stuff on, whether it's our mobile phones or a big TV or whatever, Instagram or doom scrolling or something, all these little vignettes, all these little stories shape the habits of our heart. So if we want to, you know, inculcate, you know, a love for Jesus, so much of the world is going in a very opposite direction quickly. And that's why something like Adventures in Odyssey helps fortify our hearts for the things of the Lord.
4: Yeah. You know, what's interesting here is you're doing this all through audio with the Adventures in Odyssey series. And what makes audio drama especially effective for families right now, do you think?
5: So often I would say, Brian, people in the family dynamic, they go off into their own little room, they go into their space, they're unplugged from each other. And when you have an opportunity to listen together as a family, you create a shared experience, yeah. whether you're in the car or you're at home, and each person gets to imagine in their own mind the scene that's being described, which is a really cool thing, so that when it comes time to discuss what you think of that, everybody can say, well, I pictured it this way, and I pictured it that way. And so that causes, oh, really, why did you, you start to be able to see the world through each other's eyes now because you've had that shared experience. And so that's one of the things that I think will be really powerful when we introduce families to Adventures in Odyssey who may not know it, or for those who are going to partner with one of the birthday celebrations in America here with the Freedom 250, mm-hmm. Odyssey is going to get to be the soundtrack for families going to and love from that. Those events.
4: So let's talk about that partnership. What is Freedom 250, and why did Focus on the Family want to be a part of it?
5: Well, regardless of your political affiliation, our current president has taken the lead on elevating faith, the faith upon which our country was founded. So he's invited faith-based organizations like Focus on the Family to the table to help reinforce the narrative, like transporting people back in time to when the founding of America took place, experiencing the courage and the faith and the sacrifice of those who came before us. And in the pursuit of freedom. And so when that opportunity came to us, we're like, absolutely, let's do it. And I remembered we have a whole collection of stories called Forgotten Country, mm-hmm. Adventures in Odyssey is a collection. But we also have other stories about Lincoln and Sergeant York, World War One, and it's on and on. And so it's like Paul Revere's ride. And so it's like, well, what if we could put that all together and partner with the White House so that when people are going to D.C. for the Great American State Fair that's coming up here in June and July, they're expecting, 1.5 million people there. Those families driving to and from, it's a long road trip, especially from, California. But, how do you use the time as a family, whether you're flying or driving, and the Adventures in Odyssey playlist that we've curated at family250.com is the kind of place where families can listen to 16 of these episodes absolutely free and engage even with we have one radio theater property there called The Legend of Squanto.
4: Yeah.
5: And that's just like to your point, you were mentioning the Scrooge type stuff, Legend of Squanto is so good.
4: Wonderful. It's a beautiful one. And why did they pick that one? Was it because it's a piece of Americana and it's just done so well?
5: It's because it's the story. When you look into the Legend of Squanto, you see how one individual helped shape the Thanksgiving that we all know today that we celebrate. So we wanted to find influencers throughout history who impacted our culture and our way of life and the foundation of the country. And so that's why Squanto is on the list.
4: Love it. One of my favorites. I heard it way back, but it's everything they've always done with Adventures in Odyssey and the radio theater productions are always top notch. Hey, if you're just joining us, this is the 805 Connection. I'm Brian Tweed talking with Bob DeMoss from Focus on the Family. We're talking about the Freedom 250 celebration and how families can experience American history through powerful storytelling with Adventures in Odyssey. And if you want to explore these resources and find content that's both engaging and faith-centered, just head over to this site. 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It's going to be a trusted resource for this wonderful event, Freedom 250 Celebration. And Bob, talk about a little bit about what they're going to find there. They've got the Adventures in Odyssey. What's there?
5: So we have the 16 curated episodes. They're absolutely free to listen to. There's actually an opportunity to sign up for a two-week free trial also to the Adventures in Odyssey Club, where more than 1,000 episodes list. 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And I would say too, Brian, that you don't even have to wait to be going to DC or something. You could, if you're in the carpool line, you know, or you're you know, California traffic, you're stuck on whatever the freeway is, right? 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
4: Yeah, amen. And it's just, it's a wonderful experience. I encourage everybody to go there. 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And is this about nostalgia, do you think? What's your thoughts on presenting this?
5: Yeah, so I know some people like to just live in the rearview mirror or something. To me, this is about preparing and forming the next generation. So, like, if our children are going to value their freedom, the faith that they get to exercise, the civic responsibility, they're going to need some intentional exposure to the stories and sacrifices of those who came before them. And so we hope these past stories will stimulate current courage and present a responsibility today. So that they're not just like, you know, if you look at some of the headlines, just the other day, there was another a flash mob of teenagers burning down something. It's like, yeah, okay, they're looking for something to live for. How about we give them something to live for that's not destructive, but starts with your heart? So, Brian, this is a big thing. Just the other day, I was doing some research, and I discovered that 9,000 listeners to Adventures in Odyssey last year gave their hearts to Christ as a result of listening to Adventures in Odyssey. That's one per hour, 24 hours a day, every day of the year. And those are just the ones that we know of. So if you have a transformation, you're gonna want to be a part of a solution, not a destruction.
4: Amen. This is that's an amazing statistic. I love that. And it's all about getting inside there, kids listening to this, even adults, because I've had adults call me when I at the radio station and share, you know, that you get them on the phone talking about Adventures in Odyssey, and then next thing you know, they're talking about how listening to Adventures in Odyssey brought them to Christ. And that is unique to me, how listening to this, which was really designed, because I was there from the early days, as a children's kind of program. We used to have it on Saturday mornings, you know, get the kiddies up. Yeah. And we have adults calling and telling us how it brought them to Christ because they listened to the message. They got the message. And it impacted their lives. It's really something.
5: I was going to say, we've had prisoners write us how they are on death row or they're just incarcerated for decades. And they got a little AM radio, and they picked up this Adventures in Odyssey, and that's what brought them to Christ. Uh-huh. We've had that. We've had truck drivers who are listening on the open road. And it was one guy, Kenny, the truck driver, literally pulled over the side of the road when Eugene became a Christian on the show. Uh-huh. He got down on his knee outside of his truck and said, if Eugene can pray the sinner's prayer, I can too. So he did. And then he stopped by our Focus on the Family office in Colorado Springs, told us about it, and we just loaded him up with a bunch of Odyssey CDs for the over. But it's stuff like that. It's transformative, regardless of your age.
4: Yeah, it's really shaping what comes for the next for the country. This is shaping lives, and especially through the youth. And I think that's wonderful. And if our ministerial leaders out there, youth pastors, are listening, you should be pumping Adventures in Odyssey. And even if the teens, challenge them to listen to it, you know, maybe make it an assignment to listen to it and get the meaning and maybe come back and discuss it in an open setting with others. It's just wonderful, and isn't it entertaining to listen to? It's something that's not going to be it's a homework assignment, and I gotta paw through. It's something that can have fun.
5: You mentioned the youth leaders, for example. You know, I used to be the youth culture specialist at Focus on the Family on my first tour of duty. Worked with a lot of youth pastors, and they'll be like, "Yeah, we're struggling with how do we talk about the definition of a family?" You know, and those kinds of things. Well, There's an Adventures in Odyssey series called The Ties That Bind, and it's all about what is a family. And, you know, and it's like you work with the imagination. It's a multi-part series. So maybe every youth group, you just play a part of it or a Sunday school class, and then you talk about it. That, those are the kind of availability resources that are available to youth ministers or to, you know, parents or grandparents to work with the kids.
4: Yeah. Now, one of the things, and part of this is talking about faith in Americans' leaders. And why is it important, do you think, to discuss the figures like Washington, Adams, and Lincoln?
5: Yeah. Because, you know, there's a lot of revisionist history that's going on in our textbooks, you know, and you would only think negatively if they talk about faith. In no way do they honor the meaningful role that faith and prayer played in the lives of the folks you just mentioned, you know. And so when we ignore that dimension, we're removing the important context for understanding how, you know, Washington and Abraham Lincoln and, you know, John Adams viewed liberty, virtue, sacrifice, responsibility, like the source of that. And they would talk about leaning into the providence of God, you know. So, it's not to create like mythology here. It's to clarify. It's to say this is their faith, and we benefit from that, the courage that they expressed through their prayers to do the right thing.
4: All right. Well, you've got about 3.5 minutes left, and I want to hit on an important part of this, the America Prays component of this. There's a prayer component. Tell us about the America Prays initiative and what's the heart behind that.
5: Well, you know, so let me give some additional background on this. Before President Trump came to office, there was a bipartisan effort called America 250, and that's like the larger umbrella. Then President Trump came to office. He says, boy, there needs to be more of a faith and a freedom aspect here. And so the White House has its own initiative, which is the Freedom 250. One of those was the kickoff that we just saw in D.C., where people gathered together for a full day on May 17 to pray and to worship and all that on the square. And it was just fantastic. Yeah. Well, America Prays is an ongoing weekly commitment. I want to pray for our country all the way up to July 4. And there's a way that you can go on their website, which is 250.gov. Okay. There's a lot of websites we're going to go on here, but 250.gov, you can go into and find out a lot of details on America Prays and how to be a partner in that.
4: All right. Final question here in our last minute and a half here. What does success for you look like when this celebration's all over?
5: Yeah, wow. Let me tell you in a story fashion. A number of years ago, a 13-year-old boy was listening to Adventures in Odyssey. And he told me, I was spent some time with him, and he lives down in Texas, and he said, focus on the family, Adventures in Odyssey was a huge influence on me. He says, I remember listening with my family, and I was thinking, you know, it's okay to do art that's Christian, that is really funny, tells a good story that's compelling enough to keep me listening. And he says, that background, that experience growing up listening to Adventures in Odyssey allowed him to feel the freedom to take chances with the show and create The Chosen. So that's Dallas Jenkins as a 13-year-old boy listening to Odyssey that inspired him to create The Chosen. Now, think about that.
4: That's amazing.
5: What's a win for me is who are the Dallas Jenkins of today that will be tomorrow creating world-changing, life-giving content?
4: Amen. And we hope there's many, many more. I see more faith-based programs at the movies, on television, happening. Yeah, there are more coming, and we pray that that's the outcome of this wonderful celebration. Everybody, that's Bob DeMoss with Focus on the Family. He's been talking about Freedom 250 and how powerful storytelling can help bring faith and history and purpose together for the final generation, or excuse me, for the next, I'm going to say final, unless a rapture
5: maybe
4: happens.
5: Maybe it'll be the final.
4: Yeah,
5: it
4: might be the next generation right there. Hey, if you want to explore these resources we've been talking about, here's a site. Family250.com, family250.com. Go there, some ventures in Odyssey. They're waiting for you with this wonderful celebration. And I just want to encourage everybody. Thank you so much for listening. Bob, any final words in 30 seconds?
5: Yeah. I thought you talked about, you know, more things coming. Well, sneak peek, this fall, Lord willing, will be a release of the first Adventures in Odyssey full-length movie at the theaters across the country.
4: So I love
5: it. Stay tuned for that.
4: We got to go. Thanks for joining us, everybody. I'm Brian Tuohy. This has been the 805 Connection on 98.3 FM, The Word, KDAR. 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
3: 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You know, something I haven't done in way too long is just kind of sit quietly. Used to do this a lot more back in the season before I had, I guess, a lot more responsibilities. I would just turn my phone off sometimes. Those would be really great times. Hey, I'm Daniel. And I did this recently. In fact, I was just sitting here quietly thinking for a few minutes, and the thought that came to mind is, change your perspective. I don't know about you, but I've kind of felt in this season of life that things aren't the most exciting right now. And I've realized that instead of thanking God for the blessings that I have around me, I'm kind of looking at what I don't have. So I think I need to just sit more quietly and just realize how blessed I am and how much I have to be grateful for. We all need those reminders sometimes.
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1: It's easy to be the Christian on the cruise ship when everything's good, when all the kids are doing great, when everybody's healthy, when the job is good, when there's money in the bank, when everything seems to be great. It's easy to praise the Lord, but will you praise Him in the difficult times? Because that's when we find out where someone's walk really is. Colossians 3:2 says, set your mind on things above, not on things of the earth. We know that a faith that hasn't been tested is a faith that cannot be trusted. And we must learn to trust the character of God even when He says no.
0: The best way I've bonded with friends is through shared experiences, which can include good times and bad times. It's how friendships grow closer. Well, it's also possible to grow closer to God during these times. In today's message, Pastor Dave says that it's easy to be a Christian when everything is easy. But what if everything is going wrong? Praising God when life gets hard is challenging. But think about the graves that can turn into gardens, the beauty and growth that come from a hard season. Now let's join Pastor Dave in the book of Matthew chapter 11 as he continues his message, A Mighty Man of God.

And now verses 2 and 3 are going to throw you sideways a little bit based on all of that. Look what it says. And when John had heard in prison about the works of Christ, he sent two of his disciples and said to him, "Are you the coming one, or do we look for another?" What? He's asking Jesus, "So are you the Savior or someone else?" Now, why is he upset? Let me tell you why. He's in a dungeon. By the way, this is a guy that likes the outdoors, clearly. He likes being out in the wilderness. He's a guy that goes camping on purpose, okay? God bless you people that do that. I don't want to burn my vacation being homeless for a week, but God bless you guys if you want to do that. But he was one of those outdoor guys, and he's in a dungeon. Now, why was he in a dungeon? Well, King Herod had taken his brother's wife, dispersed his own wife, and took his brother's wife as his own wife, committed adultery. John the Baptist confronted him. Herod didn't like that. He threw him in prison. So he's in prison because he's obeying the Lord and standing up for the truth. He's been sitting in a dungeon for a period of time. No doubt when he first got to the dungeon, he probably thought, well, the Lord will show up and get me out of here at some point. He's going to send people to make sure I don't stay here very long. And then what happens is some time goes by. It doesn't tell us how long, but long enough that he starts to question Jesus. Long enough that he starts to be discouraged. Long enough that he starts to doubt. Again, how many of you guys have dealt with discouragement and doubt any time in the recent past? Well, guess what? John the Baptist is in the same place. And Jesus refers to him as the greatest man who ever lived. Now, I'm not saying this just to say that, well, we should just live in constant doubt and discouragement. I don't believe that's the case. But I do think that we fall into the trap that if we have moments of discouragement, the enemy will say, "Are you even saved? Do you really even know the Lord if you're feeling this way?" But we all go through times when we can be discouraged. And often it's because things don't go our way. Why is John the Baptist upset? What am I doing in the dungeon? I could be out there witnessing to people. I've baptized hundreds, probably thousands of people. I've led people. I baptized Jesus. I'm the one that confronted him. You guys need me out there. I need to be out there. I'm wasting my time sitting in this dungeon. Why hasn't the Lord rescued me? I've prayed in here. He's not showing up. He's not answering my prayer. Maybe Jesus isn't even the right one. That's a lack of faith. It's a moment of discouragement and doubt. John the Baptist was Jesus' best man. He was his forerunner. He was filled with the Holy Spirit from his mother's womb. Again, leapt for joy in the presence of Mary. He preached boldly, "Repent, for the kingdom of heaven is at hand." And again, when questioned by the Pharisees, he told them that he was not the Christ. "He was coming after me, is preferred before me, whose sandal strap I'm not worthy to loose." He was saying, there's one coming after me that's greater than me, and now he's questioning the one that he knows is greater than him. It can happen to all of us if we're focused more on our circumstances than God's will. Why am I not getting what I want? Why hasn't God answered the prayer the way I wanted him to? Why did I pray for that and God didn't show up? Most of you know, I try not to bring it up as much as I used to, but most of you know that 2 years ago, my 20-year-old son died. Most of you know that I was the one that found him. I did CPR on him. And it's the most devastating thing my life will ever have, and my life will never be the same. Now, God is good and God is faithful. Because God sent his son to die, I'm going to see my son again. And I'm being transparent because she's not in the service, but I've asked her permission and it's okay. So my wife, I'm a guy that's, if you know me, I'm an emotional guy. I grew up with a family. We hug everybody. If I took you to my parents, they're both in heaven now. If I took you to my parents' house, they'd both kiss you on the face before you got in the house. That's just my family. We hug everybody. We tell each other we love each other all the time. And after Mark went to heaven, I was crying all day, every day for weeks because I missed my son. My wife comes from a family a little more stoic. I never heard her mom say, "I love you," to my wife, ever, not one time. And they started hugging because I just hugged on them and I'm bigger than them. So they just had to get over it. But one day I came home after a couple months after my son died. My wife wept and laid in the bathroom floor and cried for about 8 hours straight, throwing up the day my son died. But then after that, she stopped. And for about 2 months, I didn't see her cry. And then one day I came home from work and she was in the backyard, laying in the grass, wailing.
And I walked out there, and she got up, and she said, I'm mad at you, and I'm mad at God, and I'm mad at Marky, and how come all the other people we prayed for, God delivered them, but he didn't deliver our own son. We've lived our life for him, and why didn't God show up? And how come God didn't show up? And I'm mad at all of you, and I just want to burn the house to the ground. I'm tired of this, and I just want to go to heaven and be with my son. And I remember saying to Lynette, I said, babe, the Lord loves you enough to let you be mad at him, and he understands. Now, my wife is doing much better. That was 2 years ago. And she even went to a program for 30 days for dealing with grief. And we grieve, but not as those without hope. But here's the whole point is that God knew before the foundation of the world that our son was going to heaven on September 17, 2021. And God knows whatever trials you're going through, whatever difficulties you're going through, God is faithful. Even in your times of greatest despair and your greatest grief, God is with you and he will never leave you nor forsake you. John the Baptist struggled because he looked at his circumstances and thought God forgot about him. In the worst moments of our life, we need to be reminded of all the things God has done for us. He sent his son to suffer and die that you might have eternal life. He loves you so much he'd rather die than live without you. He wrote your name in the Lamb's Book of Life. He'll never leave you nor forsake you. He's a faithful God, a loving God, a gracious God, and a merciful God. And guess what? He's coming back to take you home. And if we get caught up in the waves that are around us, we'll forget that the Lord's in the boat with us. We get caught up in the circumstances of life, we can start to doubt and be discouraged like we see John the Baptist. John the Baptist was there when the voice of heaven spoke. Do you remember that? He baptizes Jesus. Jesus comes out of the water. The Holy Spirit descends upon him like a dove. And God from heaven says, this is my beloved son in whom I am well pleased. Is that pretty clear? And here he is in a tough moment going, I'm not even sure he's the one. God the Father spoke and said he was the one. He saw Jesus perform miracles. He leapt in his mother's womb, and yet he doubted him. He's not doubting the Lord. He's struggling with his own circumstances and allowing his circumstances to be more important than the promises of God and the faithfulness of God. I want to tell you that a lot of the counseling I do, I get phone calls all week. I do counseling all the time. And a lot of the counseling I get is doubting God. Well, yeah, but Pastor Dave, I've been praying about this for 5 years and God hasn't done it. I even have people say, I've been praying for it for 5 hours and God hasn't done it. And there's this mentality because we listen to the enemy. If the Lord loved you, he would do what you want. No, because the Lord loves you, he does what he knows is best for you. He doesn't do what you want. He does what he wants, and what he wants is right. Can I get an amen to that? And we need to praise him when he says no. And here's John the Baptist. His ministry had grown. He'd been used mightily by God. He was the forerunner of Christ. They had a person who ran before the groom and said, hey, the groom is coming. He was that man. So he said, are you the coming one? Are we looking for another? Again, where does that come from? It comes from a spirit. This is a spirit-filled man who allows his circumstances to create questions and doubt. Jesus' ministry had not fulfilled John's expectations. Do you ever feel like that? Lord, why am I going through this? Why haven't you set me free from this? Why won't you answer my prayers the way I want you to? One of my son Mark's biggest prayers was, we talked about this for years. Dad, I fast, I pray, I beg, I plead God to take away my depression, and he won't. Why won't he? I'm closer to the Lord than I've ever been. I cry out to him constantly. I'm in the Word every day. I spend time in his presence. Why won't he take it away? Why won't he take it away? It was the constant conversation in our house. And early on, I was giving him the wrong answer. Well, Lord, I maybe need to get closer to the Lord, son. He's like, Dad, I'm sure that I can get closer. Of course I can get closer, but I don't think that's, I'm closest I've ever been. Why won't he answer? And the real answer is that because depression doesn't come from the Lord, it comes from the enemy. And the enemy seeks to steal, kill, and destroy. And I remember looking at Mark saying, when you feel the attack of depression from the enemy, you need to learn to run to the Lord and not listen to the enemy. And that's what John the Baptist is doing here. He's listening to the enemy. He's looking at his circumstances and he's going, you know, the enemy loves this. Where's your God now? Where's that God you serve? You've been sacrificing your whole life for him. How come he's not doing it for you? He whispered in the wife of my ear, my wife. Oh yeah, you guys have been praying for people. You've been in ministry 35 years. You've seen God do miraculous works, but not with your own son. Where's your God now? That's the enemy at work.
We don't want to listen to the enemy. He's the accuser of the brethren. He condemns us. John the Baptist is allowing his circumstances to get him to question the King of Kings and the Lord of Lords. Lord, don't you love me? I sit here week after week, month after month. Where are you, Lord? I've been sitting in this dungeon. I hate it here. I could be used for your glory. Why won't you do something? Sometimes in fleshly frustration, we begin to doubt and question and get angry with God. Shall I look for another? As if we are angry with the infinitely wise God for not doing the things according to our finite wisdom. It's where we find John the Baptist. Lord, I've served you. I've been faithful. And again, why was he in a dungeon? For being faithful. He obeyed God. He called Herod on it. And by calling Herod on it, he was thrown into a prison. And you know what? Here's what could happen. You could stand up for your faith at work and you could lose your job. And then you can wonder why you don't have a job. Then you can blame God. But I was serving you and I was being faithful. We need to learn to trust that God knows what he's doing. John had confronted Herod and he just told him, it's in Matthew 14, we'll get there. It's not lawful for you to be married to her, bro. What's wrong with you? People don't say that to kings. Kings don't like it. John fearlessly stood for the truth of God's commands, and he would not compromise. He feared God. He didn't fear man. And his reward for such boldness is he's thrown into a dungeon of a fortress out by the Dead Sea. John in prison for calling out Herod for his adulterous affair. This is a man of great faith and boldness brought to a place of doubt and questioning. Even the most faithful among us can have hard times where we struggle with confusion and discouragement. And as John said in prison in the dungeon for walking in faithful obedience to God's calling upon his life, as time passes, expectation of Jesus coming and rescuing him had not been met. Lord, why haven't you rescued me? He was fearless and faithful, and now he's being put to the test. Lesson we all need again and again. It's not about you. It's not about me. It's about him. And everyone in the Bible used mightily suffered greatly. There's not one example where that's not true. You show me anybody in the Bible that was used mightily. They all suffered greatly. Why? Because, and no one suffered more than our Savior. And the Bible talks about the fellowship of his suffering. So we want God to use us mightily. We just don't want the suffer greatly part. I like to use mightily. Can you keep the suffer greatly? Put that on somebody else. But it's the trials of life that help us to grow in our relationship with the Lord. It's not about us, it's about him. So now after a long and torturous year of unexpected circumstances, John begins to doubt and question Jesus. And John may have thought that his imprisonment was temporary. And after all, the conquering Messiah who heals lepers and clears, you know, calm seas and raises the dead. Well, he can get me out of jail. He raises dead people. He just needs to bring a key. He can handle that. Conquering Messiah who heals, but again, he hasn't had me out of here. I've been here for a while. As time passed without deliverance, John begins to question Jesus, what are you waiting for? You're the Messiah. We haven't, you know, why haven't you established your kingdom? See, here's the problem. John the Baptist had fallen into the trap of everyone else, and here's what it is. They believed the Messiah was going to come and overthrow the Roman government, and then they were going to rule and reign over Rome, and they were all going to be put into positions of authority, and they were going to have a conquering king. Jesus never came to be a conquering earthly king. Jesus came to be a savior of the world. Aren't you glad that he came to save us for eternity rather than just ruling the government for a few years? Amen? By the way, the election's coming up. Vote biblical. Vote pro-life. But our hope is not in the White House. It's in the throne of grace. And no matter who's in the White House, Almighty God's on the throne. Amen? And we can trust in that, and we can put our faith in him. But as time passed without deliverance, he begins to question the Lord. Trying his circumstances have left him discouraged, confused, his emotions that no doubt many of us can relate to. We're going to have dark and difficult days. Job, mighty man of God, didn't understand why his world had to fall apart. Wife was killed. Children were killed. He's being put to a test. He's covered in boils, sitting on an ash heap, scraping boils with a clay shards. And the only one that the enemy left was his wife. And she said, why don't you just curse God and die? And Job said this, shall I praise him in times of blessing and not in times of adversity? I love Job. You have David, who went through great darkness when his own king was throwing spears at him. He'd been anointed king. The guy who was ruling as king, Saul, was trying to kill
David. Elijah ran from Jezebel and hid in a cave. Jeremiah despaired for his life when he was arrested and thrown into a muddy pit. The life of faith is learning to trust God in all things, especially in the darkest times. Guys, we're going to go through, again, Pastor Rob McCoy, you've heard me use this. Christians are like tea bags. You find out what's on the inside when you put them in some hot water. Amen? And the same is true. It's easy to be the Christian on the cruise ship when everything's good, when all the kids are doing great, when everybody's healthy, when the job is good, when there's money in the bank, when everything seems to be great. It's easy to praise the Lord, but will you praise Him in the difficult times? Because that's when we find out where someone's walk really is. Colossians 3:2 says, set your mind on things above, not on things of the earth. We know that a faith that hasn't been tested is a faith that cannot be trusted. And we must learn to trust the character of God even when He says no. Some churches you go to, you'll find one next Sunday. You go in there and they'll tell you, whatever you tell God, if you just have enough faith, God will give you whatever you want. What mayhem and recklessness would that look like? Can you imagine if God gave you everything you wanted? What a disaster that would be. And yet, there are people that preach that. It's just, you got to just claim it. You got to manifest it. You got to believe it. You got to live your truth. You got to just stop it. It makes me sick. It just makes me sick. Why does it make me sick? Because we're all idiots compared to God. Amen? And God knows what He's doing. And I would rather say, Lord, not my will, but Thy will be done, because I trust You with my life more than I trust myself. I trust You with my marriage more than I trust myself. I trust You with my children more than I trust myself. I want to be a faithful man, a godly man, a good husband, a good father, a good pastor. I want to be a good man. But I don't trust myself to be able to do what God calls me to do, because without Him I can do nothing, but I can do all things through Christ who strengthens me. Amen? And we need the Lord. And the enemy wants you to doubt and despair. Now watch how Jesus responds. Now, this is why I am not in charge of anything, because I would have responded a whole different way. I'd have probably gone down there and say, John, suck it up, bro. What's wrong with you, man? Knuckle up. Come here. You know, give him a forearm shiver in Jesus' name. Come on, man. You're stronger than that. Dude, you eat locusts and live outside. You can handle this. That's not what Jesus does. I love our Savior. Look at verse 4. Look what He says. Jesus answered and said, go tell John the things which you hear and see. The blind see, the lame walk, the lepers are cleansed, the dead hear, the deaf hear, the dead are raised from the dead, are raised up, excuse me, and the poor have the gospel preached to them. Jesus sends back verifiable proof that He is indeed the Messiah John has testified to, noting some of the significant things that are taking place. You're wondering if I'm the Messiah? Go back and let them know. Dead people are getting raised from the dead. Deaf people can hear. Blind people can see. Lepers are being healed. Lives are being transformed. People are getting saved. He's wondering if I'm the Messiah? Go let him know. Go tell him the fruit of the ministry that's taking place. See, guys, the fruit of the ministry isn't dependent upon us. I mean, we should be faithful, and we should be good stewards of what God's called us to do, but it's because of God that good things happen, and to Him and Him alone be the glory. Jesus was focused on transforming lives of hurting people. You know, they were looking for a Messiah who was going to come and conquer, and Jesus was focused on people. The only thing you're taking to heaven with you is people. Nothing else will matter in eternity. It won't matter how much money you had, how big your house was, you know, how much you achieved in your job and in your education. I'm not saying those things are all bad. But none of that stuff will matter on Judgment Day. So most Jews anticipated a Messiah who would overthrow the government, like I said, and deliver them from the Roman oppression. And such a Messiah would be expected to be very political, bringing swift and heavy judgment upon the Romans, men like Herod. And Jesus was not political at all. He was not a conqueror, Messiah of war, but He was the Prince of Peace who came to restore sinful men and women back to a holy God. And Jesus' focus was His people, healing them physically, preaching the truth that they might be transformed spiritually. What John and the Jewish nation wanted was temporal and physical deliverance, and what Jesus had for them was far, far better. See, the things that you really want in your life, God has something better. The things that you desire, God knows what's best for you.
He's more concerned about your walk spiritually than you being comforted physically. Nowhere in the Bible does it say that Christians are supposed to be comfortable. The Bible tells us the Holy Spirit was sent to be a comforter. We need a comforter because we're not supposed to be comfortable, because we live in a world that's not our home. We often become disappointed when God doesn't move in the direction we want him to. We must learn to trust that he knows what's best for us far better. He has an eternal perspective. If you go to Isaiah, we don't have time for it, but Isaiah 29, Isaiah 35, and Isaiah 61, they're messianic prophecies about Jesus. He fulfills them all. See, he's the Messiah we've been waiting for. He's the deliverer we've been waiting for. You know, now that there's, you know, the internet just is nauseating, but the internet, a lot of it, people challenge Jesus all the time. And when you start to talk to them, a lot of times you can tell quickly it's a waste of time. But they'll say things like, well, there's many paths. Well, Jesus said, I am the way, the truth, and life. No man comes to the Father but by me. There's no proof that Jesus is God. Well, guess what? What's the date today? August 18, 2024, since what? Since Jesus Christ. Guys, we can talk about that. Well, you know, I believe in evolution. Well, law of biogenesis, you can have non-living matter go to become living matter. It's impossible. You're believing in something that allows you to live a simple and godly life. Do you know why people don't believe in a creator? Because if they believe in a creator, then they're accountable to him. So we live in a world that challenges Jesus, but we know the Lord. And nothing new under the sun, because even John the Baptist struggled with the things Jesus was doing. Guys, we need to trust what the Word of God says. There are going to be times when, like John, we find ourselves in a prison of despair. We need to cling to the promises of God. Jesus taught his disciples how to survive the storms of life. It's in Matthew 7. We saw it. Therefore, whoever hears these sayings of mine and does them, I will liken them to a wise man who builds his house upon the rock. And the rain descended, and the floods came, and the winds blew and beat upon that house, and it did not fall. For it was founded upon the rock. And everyone that hears these sayings of mine and does them not shall be likened to the foolish man who builds his house upon the sand. And the rain descended, and the floods came, and the winds blew and beat upon the house, and it fell, and great was its fall. Guys, we survive the storms of our lives are founded on the rock, Jesus Christ, and are built upon the Word of God. But if we build them on worldly things, when the storm comes, it's all going to come crashing down upon us. Amen? So we can have peace. We can have strength. We can stand firm because we're built upon the rock, Jesus Christ. We're called to be doers of the word and not hearers only, and we must not be swayed by the trials and circumstances of life. Look at verse 6. And blessed is he who is not offended because of me. Blessed. Oh, how happy is he. What does that remind us of? The Sermon on the Mount. Oh, how happy are those who mourn. Oh, how happy. As you go through that whole list of the source of happiness, it's mourning over your sin. Then he comforts you. And as you go through that whole list of, oh, how happy,

0: relationship with the Lord. It says, oh, happy are the poor in spirit, for theirs is the kingdom of heaven. Once you recognize you're spiritually bankrupt and you need Jesus, then you inherit the kingdom of heaven. Those who mourn over their sin will be comforted. Those who are meek, it's strength under control, will inherit the earth. Those who hunger and thirst for righteousness will be filled. Blessed are the merciful, for they shall receive mercy. Blessed are the pure in heart, for they shall see God. Blessed are the peacemakers. Every one of these things are things that will outlast this life. These are not things that we attain. These are not things that will make our flesh happy. These are things that transform our life.
1: What a gift it has been to have you here with us today. We're so grateful to have our listeners faithfully tune in to hear the good news of Jesus. Today's message has been in the book of Matthew, one of the four gospel books of the New Testament. Whether you're a fan of the Chosen series or not, sometimes a visual of a character or Bible story can be so effective in helping something come to life. In this case, Matthew is one of the original disciples. And what he brings to the group is truly a remarkable imprint. He's thinking through things, but perhaps in a different way than others. This becomes evident through the various gospel books, as the authors look to pinpoint certain aspects of Jesus and his nature and character. Near the end of the book of Matthew, there's what's known as the Great Commission. In Matthew 28, Jesus states, "Go therefore and make disciples of all the nations, baptizing them in the name of the Father and of the Son and of the Holy Spirit, teaching them to observe all things that I have commanded you. And lo, I am with you always, even to the end of the age." This is what Jesus wants for you to do as well. Go into the world, help others believe in Jesus, and follow after him with all your heart. It sounds simple, but life seems to get in the way and make things complicated sometimes. Jesus wants your life to simply follow after him, and everything else will fall into place as he wills. To learn more about this ministry, we invite you to go to ccconejovalley.com. That's all for today's edition of Faith Comes by Hearing.
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3: This is just a totally random thought. I miss parks. I don't appreciate parks like I used to. Is that the same for you? Maybe you still go to parks. When I was growing up, my mom, Taya, would take me to parks all the time. Say, "Hey, Dan, you want to go to the park?" We'd have a great time. Sometimes my friend would come by and we would ride our bikes around and pretend we were characters from Thomas the Tank Engine. And then at some point, I got older, my sister got older, she's younger than I am, and then we just kind of stopped going to parks, or maybe I just didn't go. But every time I kind of walk by a park or hang out at a park, I realize this is kind of cool. So I guess I should do that more. There's a park nearby the station that I sometimes drive by on an alternate way home. Maybe I'll just stop there one day. Get out. Enjoy the world. I'll let you know how it goes.
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1: Good afternoon, ladies and gentlemen. Welcome to the Pastor Scott Show. We're live. 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We talk about issues of the day from a Christian perspective. Let's go to 14.1.
2: We've been talking about high-speed rail in California for years, and with its future uncertain, Caltrans is looking into a different yet similar idea, a bullet bus that would zip from San Francisco to L.A. at 140 miles per hour.
3: Okay.
1: Now that sounds like a great idea to me. We're going to get on a bus going 140 miles an hour.
4: What's wrong with that?
1: Well, you know what? I agree that's better than the 14 miles an hour you're lucky to get it, you know, up to on your bus. But this is, ladies and gentlemen, where your politics in California is going. Election is tomorrow. And if you like things the same, if you like the crazy stories about bullet trains that don't go anywhere, billions and billions of dollars spent, and we don't know if there ever will be a bullet train, maybe not even in our lifetime. Now what's happening? This is for real. This is for real. Caltrans proposed yesterday a new solution from getting from Los Angeles to San Francisco in a little over 3 hours, about the time it takes to fly, a 140-mile-an-hour bus. Would you like to get on a bus that's going 140 miles an hour? 888-528-2557. 888-528-2557. 14-2.
5: The target speed, 140 miles an hour on state freeways. This is the vision the California Department of Transportation has been considering for what it calls high-speed buses.
6: I think it would be great. We need to build more infrastructure in the state of California.
1: I'm just having this vision in my head that we're actually going to one day have this thing that we're going to vote on. Remember when we voted on the bullet train? Remember that? What was that? 2006 or something like that, I think. 2008, okay. So 2008, we vote on the bullet train. What I had in my brain was, yes, obviously we should have a bullet train. And back then it was San Diego to San Francisco. And it's supposed to take a couple of hours, right? And you probably knew the phony baloney cost was, you know, $50 billion or $60 billion or something. You probably knew that was going to be overblown because that's how it goes. But you thought, you know, finally, this makes sense. And then you realize it doesn't make any sense. They don't do anything. Then the costs explode. Then it's not going to be from San Diego to San Francisco. It's just going to be L.A. to San Francisco. Then you find out the first stretch, they're going to do it from Madera what is that place called out there? Bakersfield, right?
4: What's wrong with that?
1: What's wrong with that is that nobody's going to ride that bus. Like, you have to. So here's how you're going to have to do it. You're going to, or that train. You're going to have to get on a Metrolink, head on out to Palmdale, then get on a Greyhound to get up to Bakersfield, then get on the high-speed rail to go to Madera, and then get on another Greyhound so you can make it over to BART and get on the subway to go into San Francisco. You know how many people are going to do that? Zero. Zero people are going to do that. What do you think, Josh? Would you go on a bus going 100? So the solution now. So this is what I'm getting at. Mm-hmm. And this is why the elections are important that we participate in them. Okay. We are getting ready to make another proposal. It's clear that this train thing is probably never going to happen, or it's just so far out of budget. It's still crazy. It's still not going to happen the way anybody thought. Now, I think that's going to get shut down. So now the people who take all of your money, they want to build a system for a bus to go up the I-5 at 140 miles an hour. What do you think about this? Would you take a bus going 140 miles an hour? 888-528-2557 is the number. 888-528-2557. I find this absurd, but being that we're having a primary election tomorrow, I wonder if people make the connection to the fact that the reason we're having this dumb proposal is because we keep voting for the people who make these dumb proposals.
7: California's in trouble.
1: 888-528-2557. What do you think, Josh? Would you take the 140 mile an hour bus?
8: No, I would not do that. My question is, if they don't build the super train of nowhere, they do have that trackless bridge. Would that trackless bridge be incorporated as part of this super speed bus is the question. You could actually save some money. Not that they're interested in saving money in California, but you know, you could.
1: Maybe. You know what you could do? Here's what you could do if you really wanted to think this through. You could get like one of these high-speed buses, right? And you could get several of these buses and like connect them together. And then what you do is you get like one big bus that really is an engine and put that in the front of it and then put it on tracks and call it a train, right? Yeah. That's what we should do, right? That would make sense to me. 888-528-2557. This is the Pastor Scott Show, 888-528-2557. Tomorrow is Election Day, and have you voted yet? Have you actually done it? 25%. The average is 25% of Californians vote in the primaries. 25%. And so somebody proposed one time that I think it was comedian George Carlin, actually. We probably can't play it because he probably says some words that we can't use, right?
3: Humiliations galore.
1: But I think he said maybe the problem isn't the politicians. Maybe the problem is us, right? If only 25% of us are going to vote, then you know what you're going to get? You're going to get a bus proposal. You won't ever get the bus. Okay, it'll never happen. What's going to happen is they're going to dig up the middle of the I-5 for no reason to put in special bus lanes for the 140-mile-an-hour bus. That's all you'll get, maybe. But is that the politician's fault, or is it ours? At what point is it just a people problem because we keep electing the same people? 888-528-2557. I thought you had a comment there.
8: No, actually, George Carlin put it best when it came to saving the planet. The planet's fine. The people are messed up. Now, that's putting it G-rated. He has said a much harsher word. But it's so true. It's like, the planet's fine, but the people are messed up.
1: You know, there's probably a very good theological approach to that whole thing, actually, is that... and by the way, the New York Times is backing off of the climate change things, by the way. All this stuff that you were told. You know, did you watch the Al Gore movie years ago, The Inconvenient Truth? None of those things came true. And it has images. And they showed this image. So if you are, I would say, in your 20s today, you went to school, grade school, and you got to see images from that movie of water covering the state of Florida. And water covering a big part of Europe, wiping out most of southern India, different parts of the world, just getting destroyed. And this is coming if you don't do anything about. And none of that is happening at all. It's just total garbage, and it has been garbage. You know what the what they expect? Something like sea level to rise today. It's like millimeters over the next 100 years. That's if the current trends keep on going.
8: Well, the funny thing is that they say the same people who are talking about the seas rising are the same people who oppose desalinization from the ocean onto the land. Like, oh my gosh, you're going to drain the ocean. It's like, well, if so, are we going to drain the ocean? Now, if the seas are really going to rise like you say they will, the water taking it from the ocean into the land might actually keep the seas from not rising as much. So it's like this contradictory statement. It's like, okay, so is there a shortage of water in the ocean, or are the sea levels going to rise? So I'm a little confused about that whole thing.
1: So this is the Pastor Scott Show. 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No, that's the website. The phone number is 888-528-2557. We're live on Monday. Good to be with you. Day before Election Day, 888-528-2557. So let me ask you this question as we talk about this ludicrous plan and the other things. Do politicians lead the culture, or do they simply reflect it? To get a little, you know, philosophical. So we have this bullet train to nowhere. It's costing a ton of money. Probably they'll never do it. And if they actually did do it, probably no one's really riding it. It's going to cost more and take longer than to drive or to fly. Why would anybody do that? 888-528-2557. 888-528-2557. Now what they're doing is they're proposing a bus. So this is the new thing. I think that the bullet train is going to go nowhere. And so now we have to find another way to funnel your tax money into some infrastructure project that is made to get people from L.A. to San Francisco faster. Forget San Diego. That was that's part of the bus program. If you're in San Diego, you know, you got aced out of the thing you voted for with the bullet train. They decided that wasn't possible, which is really odd to put something on the ballot that was never possible to begin with. And that's what they did. And then they said, well, it turns out that's really not feasible, so we're not going to do that. Now, we're going to talk about buses. And the whole idea is, well, the bus can go on the freeway at 140 miles an hour. You know how fast that is? 140 miles an hour. So you're driving 70. Some of you, somewhere, if you are outside of the traffic areas right now, you might be hitting 60 or 70 miles an hour. I want you to picture right now a bus flying past you twice as fast as you're going. And imagine what it's like to ride on that thing. Like, do you have seatbelts, or do you just have that, like, is it standing room only? No one's going to ride that either. But if they did, is it standing room only? Do you grab the strap that's on top of there and just hold on for dear life when you're going 140 miles an hour on a bus? Here's a little bit more about the bus story, 14-3.
5: In this presentation, Caltrans revealed more details about the long-term concept. San Francisco and Los Angeles are some of the key targets.
4: Perhaps it would be best to start with interregional service that can connect Los Angeles with San Diego and San Francisco Bay Area and Sacramento.
5: A concept that is already exciting for many who travel to Southern California.
1: See, that is exciting. That's why we voted for the bullet train. It would be exciting to take a bullet train and go from, say, L.A. to San Francisco in an hour or something like that. That ain't going to work. So now they're going to try to sell you on a bus going up the I-5 at 150 miles an hour. I wish I was making this up, but I'm not making this up. And the question that I'm asking you is, this is what the politicians are going to put for you, in front of you, okay? This is what Caltrans is putting out there. This is a proposal. And, you know, this is what's going to happen. But do politics lead the culture? Do they simply reflect it? So we're going to vote for people or not vote for people tomorrow. Who's at fault for the dumb ideas that are all over California right now?
7: California's in trouble.
1: 888-528-2557. 888-528-2557. Ken in Long Beach, welcome to the Pastor Scott Show. Ken, go ahead.
9: Thank you for having me, Pastor Scott.
1: Hi, Ken. You're going to take a 140-mile-an-hour bus to San Diego or San Francisco?
9: No, I don't think so. I'd rather drive or get on a plane.
1: As would everyone else. And it'll be cheaper, although maybe less exciting.
9: Well, and then obviously, like you said, if not enough people ride it, guess what? Then we're going to have to subsidize it like Amtrak.
1: Right. It's going to be the same thing as all of that. And it's being driven, you know, part of it. We really ought to do something for commerce. There's like a real good reason for making that trip faster. But what the drivers are politics and climate change stuff that, by the way, isn't nobody believes anymore. Even the scientists are saying, yeah, that's not as bad as we thought.
9: Yeah.
1: So you want to talk about primary elections. Yeah. So here's the thing. You know, we're going to blame tomorrow. Maybe people will get blamed in elections. You know, you blame whoever you voted against. But we have been doing the same thing forever. Different faces, different names, but the same kind of problems. How much of the problem is the politicians versus how much of it is us?
9: I think it's a reflection. The people that are in office are a reflection of the state, you know, the people that voted for them.
1: Yeah. And so do we understand that? Or are we really looking for government to solve all these problems and we'll just wash our hands of it?
9: It seems like we don't understand it, and I agree with you. I think that more people want government to solve the problem, but it's like you said, if you keep voting the same, doing the same thing over and expecting different results is stupidity.
1: Yeah, I believe insanity is the technical term. But that's the thing. I don't know if we're there yet. I guess we'll find out tomorrow if people are making some moves on that, but I'm not entirely sure that we're not going to just keep doing the same thing we've been doing.
9: So at this point, Pastor, my question is, as far as Republicans, who do you think today has the best chance if between Chad Bianco and Steve Hilton to get on the ballot for November?
1: Well, the polls would suggest that Steve Hilton does. All of the polls say that. There's not a poll out there that I'm aware of that says something different. But what I would say is this to anybody, that if only 25% of the eligible voters are actually voting, then anybody has a chance. Go out there, mark your ballot, put it out there. Because otherwise, 75% of our ballots are just sitting on the kitchen counter and they will not be turned in. That means anybody could actually win.
9: Yeah.
1: And so that's we may talk about that.
9: So,
1: go ahead.
9: I'm sorry. Being a wise voter, too, since, like you said, the polls would suggest that maybe Hilton has a better chance, if we're going to get a Republican on the ballot in November, do you think we'd be better off voting for Steve Hilton?
1: You know, that's we're going to talk about that a little bit more in the next hour, and I'm going to throw that kind of out to people because I think there's two different ways to approach that question. One of them is strategic. Do you strategically say, well, my preferred candidate probably isn't going to make it, but I want to make sure that I at least have somebody I would vote for? Or do you say, no, my vote is my vote, and I'm going to vote for who I think the best candidate is and let the chips fall where they may? What's the right thing to do as a voter with that? So we'll get to that. And right now, Steve Hilton is asking Bianco people to vote for him because otherwise some polls are saying that even Hilton doesn't make it. So then your choice are going to be two Democrats and no Republican.
9: Yeah.
1: That's legitimate. I think that's a legitimate problem. Thanks for calling, Ken. 888-528-2557. We'll hit that a little bit more here, but in the next hour, we'll talk a little bit more about the elections. But, you know, one of the things I think that maybe this question's just everywhere, you know, we're going to talk about these things in our state. We've got this crazy bus. Go to 14-4.
5: The director of policy and research with TRIP, a national transportation research nonprofit, pointed to challenges surrounding cost and feasibility.
7: Given the highly congested nature of that corridor on the interstate highways and really some of the secondary roadways, it would be critical that bus lanes would need to be additional lanes.
1: So what we're hearing is this is a crazy idea, but if you're going to make buses that go 140 miles an hour, our freeways are not made, by the way, for drivers going 140 miles an hour. They're not really made very well for people going 70 miles an hour. And in some places of California, you can still drive that fast. What he's proposing, this is so much money. If you thought that the bullet train to nowhere was a bunch of money, imagine tearing up the major arteries and freeways in California and putting bus lanes in the middle of them and making them strong enough to handle vehicles going 140 miles an hour. That's what's being proposed. The point that I'm making is, if this sounds like a crazy idea to you, it's coming from the same people who we keep electing over and over again. I don't mean the same individuals, but the same people who propose the same policies. You know, there are people on the ballot right now in California. You know, obviously you got Republicans on the ballot. They're gonna be different than the Democrats, but there's no Republicans in charge of any statewide office right now. None of it. Not for 20 years. And then even among the Democrats, you have a couple of those people on that stage are going to do things completely different than the rest, or at least they would propose those things, but they're in the single digits. They don't get any attention. I mean, you've got the mayor of San Jose, Matt Mahan. He thinks these ideas are stupid. Well, he's right, but no one pays attention to that guy. And that's the thing. So whose fault is that? Is that the politician's fault or is that the people's fault? 888-528-2557. One last thing on the bus here, 14-5.
5: California has spent more than $14 billion on the high-speed rail that was promised to run from San Francisco to L.A., according to the California High-Speed Rail Authority, something that Californians are keeping in mind when thinking about a high-speed bus now.
10: Just sort of skeptical that it will really be able to work.
5: Caltrans did not specify how much the high-speed buses would cost, but their preliminary report stated that if this provides infeasible due to cost, infrastructure, or safety limitations, a more moderate target of 80 to 100 miles per hour can serve as a practical and impactful alternative.
10: I hope it can be achieved.
1: Yeah, there we go. So the same subject. This happens over and over again in our politics. The same thing. We're going to help the homeless. We're going to stop crime. We're going to rebuild the roads. We're going to deal with infrastructure. And this hasn't worked for a long time. You know, it's easy to blame the politicians, and they are accountable before God. They should be accountable to us as the voters. I think that's really important, and we don't do that very well. And the evidence that we don't is we keep electing the same people. Or when they term out, or we finally get mad at them, we don't vote for them, but then we vote for somebody that's just going to do more of the same. Can I urge you to go out and get your ballots done? If it's sitting on the kitchen counter, if it's sitting on an island somewhere in your house, maybe it's on the bedroom counter, maybe it's somewhere, you can fill it out. You can vote intelligently. You can drop it in the mail. At this point, probably better just to take it into a voting center. Don't put it in one of those drop boxes if you can help it. I guess one of those caught on fire today. Go ahead and vote. and vote intelligently if you want to see something different in our state. All right, this is the Pastor Scott Show. We're going to do some good news when we come back in just a minute. 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
17: At the end of the Civil War, General Robert E. Lee, commander of the Confederate armies, said, "We have fought this fight as long and as well as we know how. We have been defeated. For us, as a Christian people, there is now but one course to pursue. We must accept the situation." That's an example of victory in defeat. Lee wasn't angry. He didn't rail against the victor. He didn't make excuses. He graciously accepted that his will wasn't going to prevail. Jesus did the same thing in the Garden of Gethsemane when he said, "Not my will, but your will be done." 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
19: Are you teaching your kids who God really is? In Genesis 28, Isaac is at the end of his life and he tells his son, "May God Almighty, or El Shaddai, bless you." Now, El Shaddai was the name that God revealed when Isaac was miraculously born to his elderly parents. Abraham and Sarah had obviously taught Isaac about El Shaddai as he was growing up, and now Isaac was teaching the name to his son. There are so many ways you can pass on the knowledge of God as El Shaddai, God Almighty, to your children. 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And as He reveals Himself to you through His Word, you can pass along that truth just as Abraham did to his son. With Seeking Him, I'm Nancy DeMoss Wagamuth.
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2: 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Hey, you know what? I got in the elevator this morning at a doctor's appointment, got in the elevator with somebody, and we looked at each other, and we both sighed, and we both said, it's Monday. You ever feel that way? Well, let me tell you what. One of the best solutions to when you're having the Mondays, you're just having a hard time, or just whatever might be going on, is to actually, rather than complain about things, share the good news. I'm in the mood for the good news. Why don't you hit me with the good news happening in your life right

0: That's right. It's our good news segment. What is good? What's the good news in your life? It can be something very, very simple. It can be just something great happening in your life. It can be an answer to prayer. Maybe you just have a slight victory. Maybe you actually got your ballot done and you actually voted this time. Maybe you decided to find a new coffee shop and you found a great place to go. It can be a really big deal or a really small deal. But the reason we do this is we take a time out from all the news and all the other things that are out there to share the good news with each other. Proverbs tells us, the Bible tells us often actually to share the good news with each other, to rejoice with those who rejoice. The book of Proverbs 25:25, like cold water to a weary soul is good news from a distant land. Proverbs 15:30, light in a messenger's eyes brings joy to the heart, and good news gives health to the bones. You know, studies show us that that proverb is literally true, that when we hear good news from other people, that it actually helps our health, that it benefits us physiologically. And the opposite of that is also true, that when we hear bad news, and you have bad news all around, turn on the news, right? It bleeds, it leads. And you got to talk about it. We just talked about 140 mile an hour buses that they're going to propose for billions and billions of dollars. I mean, a lot of bad news in all of that. But you know what? The studies say that so much bad news, the doom scrolling and all of that, it's affecting our health negatively. It actually has a physiological effect. Well, this is, I believe, one of the reasons that the Bible encourages us to share good news with each other. We're not just talking about the good news of Jesus Christ, the gospel that Jesus died for your sins and rose again. That's the good news. That's gospel. But we're also encouraged to just share what's good happening in our life. So call us up right now and just share what's good. Maybe you had something great happen this weekend, or you just had a good outing, something fun that you did. Maybe you went to the doctor today and got a good report. Maybe you've got a graduation coming up, or you've got a new grandkid or a new kid on the way. Maybe you're getting married. What's the good news? 888-528-2557. 888-528-2557. Call us up with the good news, and it makes everybody feel a lot better. So that's why we do it, as the Bible tells us to do this. 888-528-2557. You got any good news? Josh is sitting in for Jose today. Welcome, Josh.
1: Hey, Scott. You know, actually this weekend I went to the Hollywood show in Burbank, where a bunch of celebrities, classic celebrities, sign autographs and take pictures, and got to meet a bunch of great people, including Bowser from Sha Na Na.
0: And Bowser from Sha Na Na. How many people, I wonder, even remember that show? I was a little kid. You must have been a little kid.
1: I was a little kid. I used to watch the Sha Na Na.
0: He was a guy who would put his arm up and like... that guy.
1: And it was around for about 6 years in weekly syndication. It was like a comedy variety musical show. And so I went up to his table and I said to him, Stephanie Edwards, who used to have a show here on KKLA many years ago and did the Rose Parade coverage for many years.
0: Long time.
1: Hosted a show with Bowser on KHJ Channel 9 called Mid-Morning LA. And I said to him, you know, Stephanie told me that you were a classically trained piano player. He said, yeah, I went to Juilliard. And then I found out after a wonderful conversation. Also, by the way, he and Henry Winkler are friends, but they've never eaten together and never got to eat together at the Carnegie Deli, to quote Adam Sandler's Hanukkah song.
0: But you just threw a whole lot of stuff at us Josh.
1: But the good news is, the good news after I met John Bauman, Bowser, Dylan Novak, the celebrity evangelist who goes to celebrities and gives them a Bible, gave Bowser a Bible later that weekend with his name on it and shared the good news with him, and also gave him a copy of Lee Strobel's The Case for Christ, which Bowser gladly accepted. Mm-hmm. And then another Grease star I met was Barry Pearl, and Dylan Novak also gave him a Bible. And Barry said, I've never read the Bible, but he said, my dad was a completed Jew, and so is my brother. Hmm. He says, I can't think of any other reason not to believe in Jesus except that I'm Jewish, which I thought was really cool that they had this great conversation. I didn't know that, but I met both these guys, and then later on, they got the gospel shared with them.
0: Well, that's pretty fun, actually, to go meet those people. And it's funny, if you're of a certain age, and maybe there was something on when you were a kid like that show. I was like, that has to be the 70s, right, that mm-hmm. show?
1: Yeah.
0: A long time ago. They have all these conventions, you know, in L.A. where, you know, a lot of these people are still around, and they've got fans. They show up. So you got to go meet Bowser. That's cool. And you got to be a part of maybe him, you know, receiving the gospel, got himself a Bible.
1: Yeah, that was the great thing about it. I didn't even see Dylan Novak there, but it happened later on. And I was wondering, is Dylan Novak going to be here? Because his Instagram, by the way, is Celebrity Evangelist. So if you want to check out who he's given the gospel to as well as the Bible, check that
0: is
1: out.
0: Is he like stalking people though? Is he like going on the those tour buses and throwing them over the fence? What's he doing?
1: No, actually,
0: hopefully he's not doing that.
1: No, he does present them personally to the person. And then there's a different sponsor each time. Like, we thank so and so for sponsoring this Bible for so-and-so.
0: I see. Yeah, I'm picturing a guy on top of one of those. You know, you take those celebrity tours,
1: yeah.
0: And you don't see anything. Like, you know, no. Here's so-and-so's house, and there's a fence and a big, you know, hedge up. You don't see a thing. But I guess you could throw him over there. But I would not do that.
1: No,
0: I think that's
1: that.
0: A bad approach. All right, that's pretty good news, though. That's fun. See, that's fun. You're good news. Whatever the good news happening in your life, it doesn't have to be a big deal. It can be just something that's fun for you, good news for you. But it can be a big deal. An answer to prayer. Maybe you've had a small victory. Maybe you've got something you're looking forward to or something that just happened. 888-528-2557. What's the good news happening in your life? 888-528-2557. 888-528-2557. You know, we're told over and over again to rejoice always, pray continually, give thanks in all circumstances. The Lord has done it this very day. Let us rejoice today and be glad. You ever read those Psalms and those verses? And I think we blow past them because I think that we so often just think in our life, you know, that we're going to talk about the things that we're struggling with. We're going to talk about the things maybe that really ought to be fixed. That's why we talk about the politics. That's why we talk about the different things. But the Bible instructs us to also talk about the good. You know, we often will be with people who are going through hard times, and we remember that the Bible says, mourn with those who mourn. But it also says, rejoice with those who rejoice. And I think in a way that's harder, and it shouldn't be. And maybe we think, oh, if I share, you know, the good news of my life, maybe I'm bragging a little bit. You know, that's a condition of the heart. Maybe you are, but we should encourage each other with the great things that God is doing in our life. You know, there's so much, the world is falling apart out there, that we have to be reminded that actually the world is moving along pretty good. That actually the Lord is still doing great things. And yes, there's important things that we have to deal with out there, but we should share the good news. What's the good news happening in your life? 888-528-2557. 888-528-2557. 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
0: Hey, Chris.
2: I got a little bit of a mixed bag. Over the weekend, you know, I'm on social media, and a lot of the Christian people I know were predicting some big bad thing was supposed to be happening this weekend.
0: They were?
2: And it was like,
0: I did not have that algorithm going on.
2: Yeah, you know, they're calling for people to sharpen your swords and have your shield of faith and all this stuff. Because something, which it didn't specify, a big thing was going to happen and everybody agreed. So the good news is that nothing big happened. No big catastrophe actually happened. But the bad news is a lot of good people sort of shaved off some credibility in the process. And I'm not sure how to think about that.
0: Yeah, well, I would say that the good news is there wasn't some big catastrophe. The bad news is that people out there share that kind of stuff, and that a lot of people, including a lot of Christians, it'll ruin their whole weekend. Right? I wonder if people decided not to go out because they heard that on their social media. You know, I wonder, you know, how that does affect people. So the good news is that we are told that to test the spirits. We are told to test everything and keep what is good and get rid of what is not. And the good news is you've probably got some people you should unfollow on your social media.
2: There you go.
0: Which probably makes your social media better. You know what I've noticed is those people never come back and apologize. Right?
2: They even looking for the same post, and you can never find the post.
0: Well, some of them will delete the post after it doesn't happen, you know. I'm trying to think of, do you know what he's talking about? What was the disaster? I mean, the Star Wars movie is a disaster, but that came out 2 weeks ago.
2: Amen to that. Wow. I dodged that bullet. That's the best news ever for the whole weekend.
0: Yeah, you know, if you were planning to go to that and you decided not to, that was a good call.
2: There you go.
0: I'm going to get calls on that probably, but you know what? Trust me on that. All right, Chris. Well, you know what? It's good news when catastrophes don't happen, right? It's good news when the expected, maybe even deserved judgment of God does not arrive, that there is grace, that there is forbearance. And you know what? That's pretty good news for all of us, that God is very patient when in our sinning. You imagine if every time you sinned, something would immediately happen to you, like you'll tell a lie and your teeth fall out. You know, Grace of God is a wonderful thing. Chris, thanks for calling the Pastor Scott Show. 888-528-2557. 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It can be maybe you've got graduations happening this time of year. 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
9: Are you teaching your kids who God really is? In Genesis 28, Isaac is at the end of his life and he tells his son, "May God Almighty, or El Shaddai, bless you." Now, El Shaddai was the name that God revealed when Isaac was miraculously born to his elderly parents. Abraham and Sarah had obviously taught Isaac about El Shaddai as he was growing up, and now Isaac was teaching the name to his son. 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

0: All right, when we talk about good news, we're talking about the good things happening in our life. Something to celebrate, some piece of good news that you've got. Maybe it's a really big deal, maybe it's a small deal, just something you had that's fun. 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
1: In your life.
0: Hi, Hilda. I'm going to put you on hold for a second. I want you to turn your radio down, okay, Hilda? 888-528-2557. What's the good news happening in your life? Hilda, you there?
2: Yes, I am here. I thank God because in a few days, I'm going to be 90 years old.
0: Wow, good for you.
2: The more blessing that I have is I just got my, couple days ago, I have my 10th great-grandson.
0: Your 10th great-grandson.
2: And I was able to see him. Great-grandson, yes.
0: Wow, congratulations.
2: I praise the Lord for that, you know, that I can still be here to be part of my generation.
0: That's amazing. So you have 10 great-grandkids. That's a lot of great-grandkids.
2: And 12 great-grandkids.
0: Right. And you're going to turn 90 also. That's a great accomplishment as well.
2: Yes, in a few days, I'll be 90.
0: Well, happy birthday to you, Hilda. Happy birthday. And that really is good news. What's your oldest great-grandchild?
2: 51. Oh, great-grandchild?
0: Yeah.
2: Great-grandchild is 27 years old.
0: 27. Okay. Wow, 51. I got other questions if that was the case. But that's amazing. So your oldest grandkid is probably 51.
2: Yeah, my granddaughter, yes.
0: Yeah. Well, Hilda, congratulations on that. What a wonderful family and a great blessing to have so many generations all still together. Make sure you get pictures. It'll be a wonderful thing for these children to be able to say, yep, I had my picture taken with my great-grandma.
2: I know. It'd be wonderful if I get all together, you know.
0: Well, maybe you could live to be 110 and have some great great grandchildren.
2: Oh no! I don't want to live that long. But I praise the days that I have given it. Yes.
0: Yeah. Well, have a happy birthday. Thanks for calling with your great news. That is really good news. 888-528-2557. What's the good news happening in your life? Something good. New birth. It can be you got a birthday coming up maybe that you didn't even expect. 888-528-2557. Graduations are happening all the time this year. I can't remember if I don't think we've done good news since my youngest son graduated from the eighth grade, or was promoted. Although I think I talked about that on the air. I don't think I did an official good news since, but my parents are about to become great-grandparents. And not because of my children, but my sister's one child, her name is Sarah, and she got married a few years ago, and her first baby is on the way. So that will be my grand... I'll be a great-uncle. What does that word? If I'm a great uncle and it's a boy, my grandnephew, is that right? Is that how that works? So I'm going to have that. But I have to tell you, it's a special thing that you get to be a great grandparent. Most people don't live that long, right? And that's just not in the cards. I'm hoping I get to be a grandparent. That's something that I really look forward to. Not anytime soon, boys, like in a few years. But that is something that I look forward to. But to be a great grandparent, I'm excited that my parents get to be great grandparents. They're 86, I hope they make it to 90 years old. I feel like when you make it to 90, that's a pretty good deal. My experience with getting older and watching people get older, not my personal experience, because as I've pointed out, I still do not qualify for the Denny's senior menu. What I've seen is a lot of people growing older, and the 80s are tough, you know, and being in your 80s, I think that's really tough. But I've noticed that people make it to their 90s, you know, it depends, of course, but you're sort of used to getting old at that point. You sort of let it settle in, I think, with you, and 90s can be pretty good. 90s can be pretty good. 888-528-2557. 888-528-2557. What's the good news happening in your life? 888-528-2557. You got a graduation coming, birth coming, wedding coming. It's coming in the summer. Just the fact that it's summer, I think, is good news. We share the good news because the Bible tells us to rejoice with one another, to share the good news. There are so many different verses about doing this and how it brings health to the bones, the Proverbs writer says. And we live in such a negative world. There's so much negativity. I mean, we're about to have an election tomorrow. Just everybody's at each other's throat today. And that's the world we live in. That's how it goes, and you got to deal with it. But I think sometimes the good things in our life, we push off to the corner, and we focus too much on the things that are not so good. And even if you are in a situation where things aren't that great, there's still some things to celebrate. And it helps us to know that there's other people who the Lord is doing some great things for in their life. What's the good news? 888-528-2557, 888-528-2557. I'll get the call here in just a second. You know, my grand nephew, I was going to share the name. I don't know if that's public knowledge or if it even matters, but, it's not going to be Scott. It ain't going to be that, but that's okay. 888-528-2557. What's the good news? Bless. Welcome to the Pastor Scott Show.
3: Hi, Pastor. Good afternoon. How you doing?
0: I'm fine. Is your name Bless?
3: Yes, B-L-E-S. Actually, my full name is Blessilla, but they call me Bless.
0: Well, that's a that's a wonderful name. How do you like that
3: name? I am so blessed.
0: whether you want to be or not, you are.
3: Thank you so much, Pastor. Yes, and I'm happy to be with your station to join these things, to be thankful to God.
0: Yeah.
3: Thank God.
0: What's the good news happening in your life, Bless?
3: Well, everything is good. And the most great things that happened, the ultimate goal of my daughter, my youngest daughter, she just graduated last 23rd of March for her Doctor of Nurse Practitioner. And I'm so thankful to God.
0: Wow. Amen. Well, that's great. That's a wonderful thing. So she just graduated. Now, does she live here or does she live somewhere else?
3: Oh, yes, yes. Actually, we live all together in one house.
0: Oh, that's okay.
3: And she didn't know that I'm here
0: right
3: with you, talking to you, Pastor. Yes.
0: Yeah. Well, that's wonderful news. It's exciting to see our kids do well.
3: Yes. Thank God.
0: Yeah.
3: All my three children are doing well. They are grown up, and I'm a grandma of six.
0: Your grandmother of six?
3: Yes, sir.
0: Well, that is a wonderful thing. Wonderful thing, Bless. How did is Bless? Are you the only one named Bless, or do you have other grandparents maybe named Bless? Is this a family name or something that your parents came up with?
3: Not that I know, to be honest with you. No, and when I heard, you know, as I grow up, and I said, oh, I'm so happy to be called Blessed. You know, this is what my mom gave me.
0: Yeah.
3: This name that's so blessed.
0: Did you like it as a kid? Was it kind of weird?
3: Oh, yes, yes. You know, no one tells me about that weird name, but to be honest, I'm so happy.
0: It fits you perfectly. Yes. I bet that fits you perfectly. And what a wonderful name. I'm so curious about that. Well, Bless, thanks for calling the Pastor Scott Show. I love your name. That's awesome.
3: You bet. Pastor Scott Show, thank you so much. Be well and more power to you. God bless.
0: Thank you. God bless. 888-528-2557. What's the good news? Got a minute or two left for another story. 888-528-2557. That's a pretty cool story. See, people, there's always people who are having things to celebrate. You know, every weekend there's something happening in somebody's family somewhere. There are prayers being answered. There is forward movement on this world. You know, maybe the Lord is coming back soon, which is the best news there is if that's happening, even if it means there's going to be a hard time in the meantime. But realistically, you know, maybe he's coming back soon. Maybe Jesus doesn't come back for a long time. And in the meantime, there's all these people who are going to hear the gospel for the first time. And all of these people that are going to come to Jesus, all these families that are going to grow and kids that are going to come up in the faith. And it is a wonderful thing. This is why we can't stop sharing the good news and sharing the blessings that God has given us. That's why over and over again, repeated in the New Testament, for example, Paul's writings, Philippians 4:4, rejoice in the Lord always. I will say it again, rejoice. Romans 10:15, he's quoting the Old Testament here. As it is written, how beautiful are the feet of those who bring good news. That's quoting Isaiah there. How beautiful on the mountains are the feet of those who bring good news, who proclaim peace, who bring good tidings, who proclaim salvation. We need to be that type of person, right? We need to be able to go out and, you know, to talk about the serious issues of the world and to respond as things happen. But we should be the person that says, hey, you know what? The Lord is in charge. Hey, you know what? You can be blessed today. Hey, whatever happens in the election tomorrow, however that turns out, Jesus is still on the throne. He's in charge. He's not looking down going, how did that happen? These are wonderful messages that we have as believers, as representatives and ambassadors of Christ right here on earth to share the good news. So I would just encourage you to share good news with people. And you don't need to be braggy about it, but you also don't need to be to hold things back if it's just positive because you're afraid someone's going to think that you're tooting your own horn or something. Share what is good with each other. Do that in your Bible study. Do that in your prayer meetings. And share the good news. Of course, the best news is that Jesus died on the cross for your sins, that whoever believes in him would not perish but have everlasting life. That is the good news. And that means that whatever the case is in your life, your best days are ahead if you're a believer in Jesus. 888-528-2557. 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
5: 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On Salem News Channel, principled voices are shaping today's conversation. Scott Jennings brings clarity to the toughest debates. Josh Hammer's blistering commentary puts politics and culture on trial. And Alex

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3: At the end of the Civil War, General Robert E. Lee, commander of the Confederate armies, said, "We have fought this fight as long and as well as we know how. We have been defeated. For us, as a Christian people, there is now but one course to pursue. We must accept the situation." That's an example of victory in defeat. Lee wasn't angry. He didn't rail against the victor. He didn't make excuses. He graciously accepted that his will wasn't going to prevail. Jesus did the same thing in the Garden of Gethsemane when he said, "Not my will, but your will be done." 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
1: Good afternoon, ladies and gentlemen. Welcome to the Pastor Scott Show. We are live. It is Monday. 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
2: I want to speak to those of you who are considering voting for Nithya Raman but haven't yet. Obviously, you and I are in the same place. We all agree that Karen Bass has failed the city as mayor, and we need change.
3: What's Karen Bass not doing?
2: And for a moment, you thought Nithya would be an alternative, but since she collapsed at the debate...
4: I'm not sure how to respond.
2: And she's run a very weak campaign. She's doing live streams with the hateful, radical anti-Semite.

0: Hassan Piker, who believes we deserve 9/11.
1: 2024 Anti-Semite of the Year top 10 finalists, Hassan Piker.
2: Yeah, you know, I think I have become more aware of these issues over my time on city council.
3: Kill them! Kill those! And murder those in the street! Let the streets soak in their red capitalist blood.
4: This is an ad put out by Spencer Pratt running for mayor here in Los Angeles, where he is asking supporters of Nithya Ryman to drop out and support his campaign against current mayor, Mayor Bass, instead. Similarly, earlier today or this weekend, Steve Hilton put out an ad asking voters of Chad Bianco, his Republican opponent, they're all kind of in the same bucket here, but to drop out so that there would be a better chance that there would be a Republican, not asking him to drop out, but asking voters to vote for him to make sure that there is at least one Republican in the top two. Polls are suggesting this can go either way here in Los Angeles for the city or for the governor race. And I thought about this. I thought, you know, we got the election tomorrow. What motivates your vote? If you're not voting, what's your reason? If you haven't voted yet, what's your reason? There's a lot that says that some people are not voting yet because they wanted to see how all this pans out for this very reason. Some people are strategic. They're saying, well, I'm really for Bianco, for example, but I think that the polls are saying he may not win, so I want to make sure at least there's one Republican, so I'll vote for Hilton. Other people will say, forget that. Only 25% of the people are voting. This could go anywhere I want. My vote is mine. I'm still going to vote for Bianco. Or the same thing can be said here in Los Angeles. You know, is Nithya Ryman votes really going to go for Spencer Pratt? And the polls say that she's very close, that actually he could come in third. Some polls have him ahead. Some polls have him in third. Most have him in the middle. Does that kind of thing change your vote? Should a person, you know, decide, you know what, the candidate I want, I don't think they're going to do well, so I'm going to vote for the best of the people on the top, according to the polls? Or do I just ignore that and I'm just going to vote for whoever I think the best candidate is? How are you approaching this primary election? 888-528-2557. 888-528-2557 is the number. 888-528-2557. I want to encourage you to vote. We've gone through the statistics of the number of people who actually vote here in Southern California in primary elections. Do you know it's about 25%? In some places, it's a little bit better. Ventura County, a little up to almost 35% last primary election. San Bernardino County, down in 17%. That's all. That's all who voted in that election. And, you know, if that, you know, two-thirds of us, three-quarters of us aren't voting, you know, it makes you wonder, why do we have the same problems all of the time? I think it's because we don't vote intelligently enough, that we don't realize that, hey, you know, if your candidate isn't doing well, I mean, maybe if they're like 1% or something, they probably, that poll's probably right, they probably don't have a chance. But if you're only a few points behind, I'll bet that, you know, there's enough people that could change all of that when three quarters of the people are not going to vote at all. 888-528-2557. 888-528-2557. When you voted, what was the most important issue to you? Wherever you voted, whether you're voting for governor or voting for mayor or your congressperson, wherever you are, your state representative, was it the cost of living? Is it homelessness? Is it crime, immigration, schools, education? Something else, you know, what was the biggest issue for you? What motivates your vote? 888-528-2557. 888-528-2557. You can call now on the Pastor Scott Show. The tomorrow's the last day to turn your ballot in. So it's election day. You can go vote at various places in whatever county you're in, or you can take the ballot that was already mailed to you if you haven't voted yet. And you can drop it off at one of these places. Last year, last election, what was it, 2024, I guess it was? No, when was the last time we voted? We voted, oh, you know what, it was the special election we had last fall on Prop 50. I didn't get my ballot in early. So after work, I brought my ballot with me after the show, and I drove to a drop-off place, and there was this huge line. It was an unbelievably long line, and I thought, these people aren't even going to make it by 8 o'clock. It was crazy. But fortunately, I thought, you know what, I have my ballot, my envelope's all signed, and I walked in this building, it was in a county administration building somewhere, and I walked all the way through it, long winding line, and I made my way to the front, and I said, can I just drop this off? And they said, yes. And I dropped it off, I didn't have to wait in that line. That's something else that you can do. I've done that many times before, where you just go in, and I've got my ballot ready since they've already mailed it. because I really don't want to wait in line. I would rather vote in person. I would rather go to the booth. I'd rather have them hand me my ballot and stand there, and that's the way it should be. It would be a lot better, I think, our system, if that were the case. But it's not the case. I'm telling you that because if you're thinking to yourself, maybe there's lines in these voting centers, number one, you can still drop it in the mail. It's still going to count once they get it. And they'll get it. Mail, you know, it's a remarkable thing, the post office, how it delivers the mail on time. It's very likely you can track it online. You'll see when they receive it, and you'll see if it counts, all of that. Now, all of this I don't think should happen. And the Supreme Court has in front of it right now the idea that you cannot count votes after Election Day. That's one of the voting cases in front of it. And I think for sure that should not count. I think your ballot has to be in. The reason for that is because in countries where bad voting practices happen all the time, and there definitely is fraud, not just people suspecting it, but there's definitely fraud. That's one of the ways they do it, is they figure out on Election Day who's ahead. And if your person is behind, but you control the vote count, well, then you just add a bunch more ballots. A lot of people have that problem right here in California because it takes us forever to count our ballots. You know, why is it that Florida, and they're not quite as big as California, but they're pretty big, why is it that their vote is 99% done by 10 o'clock? They have mail ballots. They do all of that. They can do it. Why can't, it takes weeks, weeks. This election may not even be over tomorrow night. Like, they could be counting ballots for weeks. And what happens is people then begin to suspect, maybe rightly, that, hey, you know what? Spencer Pratt was ahead on election night, and now he's the lead is shrinking. And then finally, in the last day of counting, Karen Bass wins. Well, people are going to suspect something because of that. It really should be just that. But anyway, that's not the case right now. The case right now is, you, as long as your ballot is postmarked by tomorrow, that vote is going to count. And so I'm telling you this because you still have time to put it in. Also, if you want to go to the voting section, bring your ballot with you, sign the envelope, do what it says, and skip to the front of the line. Just walk up to the front and drop it off. They'll take it.
5: Yeah, in Arizona, during the presidential election, it took them a week to finally project Donald Trump as the winner of the state, even though he won by about 6.5 percentage points.
4: Yeah, it is something that is a big problem because, you know, in most democracies in the world, you do know the very same day what the election result is. Almost all votes are counted. And that used to be the case for us until recent years. That is a, it's a really big deal. I think the Supremes, and we're going to see that at the end of this month, I think they're going to say, no, ballots have to be received by Election Day. Now, they also might say, early voting is out. You know, other than the process of you request a ballot, the mail ballots have to go. That's a major problem, but it's the way it is. It's the way it is right now. 888-528-2557. Did you vote already? Are you influenced by people who tell you now not to vote for the person that you want, but vote for the front runner to make sure that they are on the ballot? Meaning that in the governor's race, you have two Republicans running, Chad Bianco and Steve Hilton. Steve Hilton in the polls is ahead, coming in number one or two, depending on the polls, although there's a couple of them where he's number three. And then Chad Bianco has tailed off a little bit in the polls to about 10, 11, 12%. And some people, Steve Hilton is asking Republicans to say, hey, just vote for me, even if you're for Bianco, because we got to at least have one of the people in the top two. Now, that's the way California works right now, is if you aren't aware, you should be, because we've been doing this for a long time. But if you're not aware, this is called a jungle primary system. It means that only the top two people, regardless of party, will go on to face each other in November. So you could have, and you have had before, two Democrats and no Republicans in California. There's no choice, basically. For a while in this election cycle, Chad Bianco and Steve Hilton were running number one and two in most polls. Maybe that will still happen, but it doesn't look like it, according to the polls right now. And that freaked out the Democrats, because the whole purpose of this system is to shut out the Republicans. And so there's a movement right now among Democrats to get rid of this, which I would support. Get rid of it. I think it's dumb. Voters should have a choice. Republicans should be able to go and pick the best Republican to run, put that person on the ballot. Democrats should do the same thing, put the best Democrat on the ballot, and then they can go head-to-head in November. That gives the state a choice. But when you have people, especially in one-party state, so we're a one-party state, Democrat state. Some states are one-party state, Republican states, right? But when you don't give people a choice, then you wonder why there's so much fraud, why there's so much waste, why there is so many questions about election integrity and integrity of the budget and all of that. That's what happens in a one-party state. And the jungle primary that we have right now is built to guarantee that one party stays in power forever. That's what is happening here in California. California
6: is in trouble.
4: So that being said, your vote is yours. Are you influenced by people who say, hey, don't vote for the candidate you want at this late stage. Vote for the person to make sure you at least get somebody you like in the top two. Or is it better just to say, you know what, I'm not going to do that. I'm going to keep voting for whoever I want because it's my vote and I get to do that. And if it means somebody doesn't get in the top two, well, then so be it. 888-528-2557. 888-528-2557. Spencer Pratt is asking people here in Los Angeles to, if you're voting for Nithya Raman, to not vote for her. He's claiming that he is way ahead of her, and it's either going to be him, it's going to be him and Karen Bass that you should vote for him. I don't know if he's right about that. There are definitely polls that say that's true, but there's polls that don't say that's true. My thinking is, as you watch all of this, what often happens, especially when you only have small numbers of people actually voting. A lot of people talking about it, but people who actually go and vote. It comes down to your organization. Does Nithya Raman here in Los Angeles, who's a Democratic Socialist, does she have a bunch of college students and Democratic Socialist types who have been successful at putting Democratic Socialists on the LA City Council like herself? Does she have those people going out and harvesting ballots for her? I bet she does. Does Karen Bass have people doing that? She's the Democrat choice. It's a nonpartisan office, but everybody knows she's a Democrat choice. She's got the machine and the unions behind her and the big money behind her. Is she doing that? I bet she does. Of course she does. Does Spencer Pratt have any of that, or is it just social media? You know, is it just that? I don't know. And the thing is if he comes in third, then the way the machine works, it's because he didn't have people on the ground. He didn't have a machine to bring people to vote. Where the other two do. But if he comes in first, then it's going to say, you know what, the machine's not enough to stop somebody from winning if he really gets the heart of the people.
5: Well, I know the California GOP is now finally doing the ballot harvesting, especially after the disaster of 2018, where they got caught flat-footed and didn't even do anything at all. So both the local LA GOP as well as the California depends on how much ballot harvesting they have, but they are finally doing it.
4: Republicans organizationally in California have been a disaster for a long time.
7: Humiliations galore.
4: They used to be, in the 90s, they were actually very efficient. The Democrats were a disaster, but it has turned. Right? California used to be a red state, but that was a big part of it. Right? Is that the reason is that there was organization and people did those things and something happened along the way that just made that not possible anymore.
8: I'll get your story straight.
4: And the whole notion that happened with the Republicans and people on the right not voting early, not mailing in their ballot, that has been a disaster all along. But here's the polls right now. The polls right now say that Republicans have actually done pretty well this time around in Los Angeles. Which might just mean that Republicans have finally decided to play the game, or it could mean that there is change in the wind. Anyway, 888-528-2557, 888-528-2557. Election is tomorrow, primary election. Did you vote? What issues matter most to you? What candidate matters most to you? What are your thoughts about the election coming up tomorrow? It's happening right now, actually, because you can vote right now. 888-528-2557, 888-528-2557. 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I like to hear, you know, where people are really at with this. What I'm not hearing as much is that my vote doesn't matter. Do you feel like your vote matters? You know, especially if you're not voting, if you're deliberately saying, you know what, I'm just not going to bother, which 75% in most counties in California are just not going to bother to vote, not going to mail it in. Why? Like, what holds that back? I feel like we're a little more confident in the votes than we used to, but I'm not really sure about that. Where are you at? What matters most? What's the biggest issue? Why do you vote? What motivates your vote and in doing that? 888-528-2557. 888-528-2557. Let's go to Amy in L.A. Amy, welcome to the Pastor Scott Show.
6: Hi, Pastor Scott. You know, I'm really happy that I have this radio station. I listen to it all day long because I drive from store to store, and I'm so grateful for it. But I just wanted to point out, you're welcome. I wanted to point out that you are very correct. I used to be a Democrat. I used to think that they were for the people, and I don't know if I was blinded or I've just, you know, gotten wiser in my older age. I'm not quite sure what it is, but a lot of people I know and family and friends, we've all kind of changed over, like maybe seeing the bigger picture. But I honestly at this point don't care what Republican gets in there. I just want them in there, you know, because I feel like we're headed for a real disaster. Well, we're already in it, but I feel like it can just get worse, you know.
4: Well, I think, you really know, even beyond party, that's what I'm looking at for this election. Is this because you're a one party state in California? All right, that's just the fact. So almost half, 44.9% of California is Democratic, and then only 25% Republican. The rest are independents. You know, independents nationally tend to lean right, actually, but they tend to lean a little left here in California. And regardless of who wins, sometimes there's just you kind of know what you're going to get. And are we going to do the same thing? Are we going to keep the same policies about homelessness? Are we going to keep the same tax policies? All the stuff that everybody gripes about. Are we going to do, and I guess we're going to find out tomorrow. Right? Is there going to be a chance for change, or is it going to be the same?
6: Well, I know I'm getting my bachelor's in social work, and I'll be making changes when it comes to homelessness because I know where the problem is, and it's not the housing, it's the person.
4: Wow, you're getting your bachelor's in social work, and you're going to take more of a conservative. That's going to be important, but it's going to be hard. Yes. That field is
6: extremely
4: super far left.
6: Yeah, yes, I know, but it needs to change, and we need more people that are strong enough and willing to do it, so that's me.
4: We need people who are willing to say no, right? Willing to say, you know what, we're not going to, we want to help you, and we want to be compassionate, but we're going to do this the right way. And
6: feelings, we care way too much about people's feelings, and it's really not about their feelings, it's about their morality and their character and, you know, and God, honestly speaking, you know, that's really the bottom line. I mean, not that I'm getting pushed that because they're not going to allow that, but I'm definitely going to use any opportunity I can to help people because that's what they're lacking. That's what they're missing.
4: Well, really good for you. I think there's a lot of room for a new voice, hopefully, in that world there, Amy. Thanks for calling the Pastor Scott Show, and best of luck to you with all of that. Be in a lot of prayer. 888-528-2557. See, and that kind of call right there, this is somebody who I think still has hope. And I do feel like, as opposed to maybe 4 years ago, let's say the 2022 primary elections, and I was asking people, what's your motivation to vote? And I sure did get a lot of people who were just very cynical across the board, regardless of party. My vote doesn't count. It doesn't matter who I vote for. It doesn't matter who gets in there. And therefore, a lot of people just said, I'm not going to vote. I don't trust the system, so I'm not going to vote. And some of that cynicism was coming out of the COVID and all of the good reasons to be cynical about that. 4 years later, I feel like people think that maybe their vote matters a little bit more. I think it matters a lot. I think everybody's vote matters a lot, and we should vote intelligently. We should pay attention. You know, most Californians being more and more independent, it's an interesting thing because independents tend to be really Democrats or Republicans. They just got tired of the party name or whatever. But that might be that we are a little bit more like, you know what? I don't really care anymore as much as I want to see things go up rather than down. Right? I think that's what, if you can pray for our state, as you pray for the country, it should be less about left and right and more about up and down. Like, what makes things better for the homeless situation versus what makes things worse? I'm going to vote for what makes things better. That's how I think we would do better to vote. What do you think? What motivates your vote? 888-528-2557. 888-528-2557. What's the most important election going on right now? What is on your mind when it comes to this primary election that happens wraps up tomorrow? It's happening right now. 888-528-2557. 2557, 888-528-2557. 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
2: 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Number three.
3: He does say, we need Democratic leaders in California who are willing to say no to their friends. That would be the unions, the bureaucrats, the lawyers, the consultants, the regulators, and all the special interest friends who make living in this state such a frustrating, maddening experience. It's why the railroads don't get built, the potholes don't get filled, the homeless don't get housed, the kids don't learn.
2: That is Bill Maher on his program Real Time with Bill Maher talking about a comment made by Democrat candidate for governor Matt Mahan, San Jose mayor, of what do Democrats have to do if they got elected governor, what he would do differently to make changes in the state. And he says you got to tell these people no who are pushing you around basically and all of this stuff. Mahan probably has zero chance of becoming the governor. Instead, most of the people on the Democrat side are saying, hey, we're going to spend a lot more money. We're going to have free health care and we're going to do all kinds of stuff. And without making those changes, Republicans say they're going to come in and make those changes if they can. Steve Hilton, Chad Bianco, if they become the next governor, if they are on the ballot. Still going to be hard, though, because they don't have a lot of power to do a lot because you've got the state assembly and the state senate run by different parties. But right now we're a one party state. And I think the same can be true, even if it were a Republican state. If you're just one party, then there's issues that get framed in such a way that sometimes the electorate doesn't get. So I'm asking this question right now. What's motivating your vote? Hopefully you're going to vote. Tomorrow is the last day to turn in your ballot. You can do it in person. You can mail it. It's got to be done by tomorrow. I would urge you to do that. And if you're saying, you know what, my candidate may not win, vote for him anyway. Get it out there. You have no idea. Typically 25% on average of people vote. That's it in a primary election. That means anybody can win if people just go ahead and vote. 888-528-2557. For me, what motivating my vote right now is change. Things have got to be different. We've got to try something different. Even if it doesn't work, I would rather try something and have that fail than not try anything and keep doing the same thing. Things are not real good in our state.
4: California's in trouble.
2: Bill Maher, who is very liberal, he's a Democrat, he's an atheist, and very much on the left, but he's one of these people who is saying, hey, things have to be different here in our state. Here's Bill Maher 4-1.
3: Did you know that a black fourth grader in Mississippi is 2.5 times as likely to be proficient in math and reading as one in California? Mississippi is kicking our ass in education, and for way less money. We're 37th in fourth grade reading. They're 9th.
2: Mississippi, it's called the Mississippi Miracle. What they decided to do is not spend a bunch of money, which is the only solution we hear so often. What they decided to do was teach math. That's what they decided to do. And they decided to go back and we're going to teach phonics in reading. We're going to teach kids how to read and how to do math in the fourth grade. And they've shot way past us with far less money. Far less money. It's not even close. And we are just dying in that category. And it's across the board. So it isn't just, you know, white kids or different economic-based kids. It's everybody across the board is doing better in Mississippi. Why? Because instead of just following the same old that has brought our education system in the, you know what, they said, let's just go back to what we know works. And it works for everybody. And it does. I think education is the civil rights issue of our time. We should be outraged about how bad the education is in California, about the rates, not just of graduation, but of reading and writing and the basic things for everybody. And why is it that a state that is one of the poorest in the country is able to do better than us by a lot? See, that has to do with how you vote. That has to do with how you vote for your school board. That has to do with how you vote for people who are picking the curriculums for all kinds of things. It's philosophical. We need a philosophical change. There's more. Go to 4-2.
3: Texas is kicking our ass in green energy. The average time to get solar panels connected there is 3 to 4 months. About 1,000 days faster than it took me. Remember when I was trying to get my solar hooked up? It would have been quicker to build a windmill. Texas has passed California in solar and blows away California when it comes to wind and energy storage. How does a state with no pro-climate policies produce better climate results than a state where, here, even though we have so much better stickers on our bumper Prius, bumper stickers on our Priuses, you know what I'm saying.
2: He shows a picture of a Prius with a Save Our Planet bumper sticker. But we are very aspirational in California with our recycling and clean energy and all of that. But it's not real. I don't know if you realize that or not, but we buy energy from other states. We are buying, you know, one of the states that's affected, one of the reasons our gas price is so high is that we are one of the few states that actually does import oil from the Middle East. Do you know, like 30-something percent of our oil comes from the Middle East and it's being impacted by the war in Iran? Or it's not happening in other states because they have pipelines, because they drill, because they do all of that. And we say we don't want to do it because we want things to be clean, except that there's only one planet. And if we were doing the drilling, it would be a lot cleaner than the people actually doing the drilling that we're buying it from. We buy electricity from Colorado and they do it with coal plants. But we like to say all of our energy here is green, except that we're buying it from other states that it's not green. It's just, you know, I had to put out my trash cans. You know, you got the recycle one and you got the green one and you got the trash one. And you know what? Most of that recycled stuff doesn't end up getting recycled. It ends up in the same hole as everything else. Go to Costco where they've got the thing where you're supposed to separate your trash out, right? You got the food, and then you got the recycle one, and then you've got the landfill one. Half the time, there's just one bag in there, and I promise you, they're throwing it all in the same bucket at the end of the day. I've noticed that at fast food restaurants where they make you separate it. It's called aspirational recycling. We like the idea of recycling, and we like to tell people that we're recycling. We like the idea of clean energy, so we put the bumper sticker on our car, but we're not doing it. And the other states that don't care about that in their politics, like Texas, where nobody except for Tallarico is running on climate change in the whole state, that state is doing a better job than California.
4: I take offense at our policies and strategies.
2: Do you know that? I mean, we should do better. Now, I'm not all on board with the whole climate change ideology, but I am on board with clean energy and not polluting and finding better ways to do things. I think that's great. We should do that. We should be stewards of the earth. We don't have to believe a certain thing about the environment just to determine whether or not we want to take care of the environment. I think we should, but we should actually do it. Not just say that we're doing it. And you know why that's the case? It's because we're terrible in California for business. 4-3.
3: I'll tell you why. Because you're allowed to build there. Because every third person in Texas isn't someone whose job it is to make sure nothing gets done. Democrats, these are your issues. Education, race, the environment. And I say this with love. You're losing to the Waffle House car on the lawn states.
2: Now, that doesn't seem like a very nice thing to say there. Waffle House car on the lawn states. That's a very, California flyover state type of thing to say about the flyover states. But what he's saying, and he's coming at it from a Democratic standpoint, is that this state, we're only one party. Like, maybe Steve Hilton or Chad Bianco will get on the ballot and one of them become the next governor. Maybe Chris Pratt becomes the mayor of Los Angeles, but he's hardly even... Did I say Chris Pratt? He's the guy from the movies. Chris, what's his name? Why am I...
5: Spencer Pratt.
2: Spencer Pratt. Yeah, Chris Pratt. Chris Pratt doesn't know he's running, but he is a guardian of the galaxy, right?
5: I'd vote for him.
2: So I think he would be just fine.
6: Now, who can argue with that?
2: He loves Jesus, too, apparently. 888-528-2557. So what motivates your vote? When I filled out my ballot, what motivates me is things have got to be different. Things have got to be... We just can't keep doing it this way. It's been going on forever in California for at least 20 years, really going on longer than that. You know, back in the 90s, remember the whole push in education was to get rid of phonics. And that was immediately, by the way, a bad decision. That's why you had those Hooked on Phonics commercials. You remember those, Josh? You know, Hooked on Phonics worked for me and yeah. All this stuff. It's because immediately parents had to start taking their kids to these different organizations and ordering the stuff in the mail because what they learned in school was about how to read was no longer being taught in school, and their kids were unable to read. We've known about this for 30 years.
5: I went from an easy public school in the LAUSD where I could barely learn how to read to a Christian school, which sadly doesn't exist anymore, but they taught us phonics, and that really changed everything. And even on KKLA for many years, we had an infomercial called The Phonics Game, which was like Hooked on Phonics. And, you know, then sadly, you know, people were saying, oh, phonics doesn't work, you know, on Dateline NBC years ago, which was crazy because phonics is the way you do it rather than whole language method.
2: Yeah, it's obviously true, but the problem is ideology. It's become ideology, and you don't want to do something that goes against your ideology, even if it works. That's the same thing with the climate. It's ideology, not what really works. You know, why don't we do what actually works? If we cared, if we really cared, we do what works. If we care about education, like we say we do, it's not a money problem. It's an ideology problem. It's that we know what works, but we keep wanting to push really bad ideas. I don't think it's bad necessarily that we tried this back in the 90s. Try something new. If it helps kids learn better, great. What a great result that would be. But it didn't work. It's made things horrific. Does it work for some kids? Yeah, it works here and there. But generally speaking, has it worked? No, it hasn't worked. I wonder if the new math is working. I don't think that works. I don't understand that at all. And is it working? Why are our math scores so bad? Why are other states that are poor, that don't put any money into it, doing better than us in all the scores? It's because some things work and some things don't. But ideologically, we've decided we would rather pick the bad idea to support an ideology, even though it guarantees that people remain poor and will struggle throughout life. It makes me mad. All right, 888-528-2557, Pastor Scott Show, 888-528-2557 is the number. 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
9: Are you teaching your kids who God really is? In Genesis 28, Isaac is at the end of his life and he tells his son, "May God Almighty, or El Shaddai, bless you." Now, El Shaddai was the name that God revealed when Isaac was miraculously born to his elderly parents. Abraham and Sarah had obviously taught Isaac about El Shaddai as he was growing up, and now Isaac was teaching the name to his son. There are so many ways you can pass on the knowledge of God as El Shaddai, God Almighty, to your children. When a paycheck comes in or you leave for work, you can remind them that ultimately everything comes from God. When you pray as a family, you can teach your kids about the way God answers prayer. And as He reveals Himself to you through His Word, you can pass along that truth just as Abraham did to his son. With Seeking Him, I'm Nancy DeMoss Wagmuth.
10: At the end of the Civil War, General Robert E. Lee, commander of the Confederate armies, said, "We have fought this fight as long and as well as we know how. We have been defeated. 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We must accept the situation." That's an example of victory in defeat. Lee wasn't angry. He didn't rail against the victor. He didn't make excuses. He graciously accepted that his will wasn't going to prevail. Jesus did the same thing in the Garden of Gethsemane when he said, "Not my will, but your will be done." 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
14: Can't take 3 from 2 to is less than 3, so you look at the 4 in the tens place. 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Is that clear? 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Well, 6, actually, but...
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2: Welcome back, everybody. 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
16: Our community resisted before, and our community will resist again, regardless of the World Cup. And I will be there standing in support of Angelenos, regardless of who they are, why they're here, when they came here. It doesn't matter to me. You're an Angeleno.
2: That's LA Mayor Karen Bass in part of her final pitch for the mayoral election happening here in Los Angeles. Los Angeles mayor affects the whole state. It affects all of the surrounding regions and everybody all the way down to San Diego and the border and even north until you get to some of the San Francisco areas, that Bay Area areas that affect a lot of the other part of the state, the Bay Area areas. What motivates your vote? Like, what is it that motivates your vote or maybe motivates you not to vote? As the studies say, statistically, 75% of you are not going to vote in the primary election, depending on where you live. 888-528-2557. 888-528-2557. David in West L.A., welcome to the Pastor Scott Show.
17: Pastor Scott, thanks for taking my call.
2: Yeah.
17: I care about competence, okay?
2: Competence or confidence?
17: Competence.
2: Competence, okay.
17: Karen Bass has been a disappointing mayor so far. However, L.A. has a very weak mayor system. So in spite of what Spencer Pratt is saying, we're not going to be able to, just because he said so, herd homeless people into camps.
2: Yeah.
17: That's not going to happen. You know, Steve Lopez wrote a very good column and said Spencer Pratt is standing in the puddle. He doesn't realize he might have to swim if he's elected. And I think that's true. That's just my opinion. I know people may differ.
2: So what do you think, because I think, you know, once you get in office, you know, it's a, especially if it's a mayor, but the city council is not really on your side, or if you're governor, but the state assembly, the state senate's not on your side. Does that mean we just shouldn't vote for that person, or does it mean we wait for someone better to come along, and how long do we wait if we're not satisfied with how things are?
17: You know, I agree. I just think that, I think right now the choices we have, I'm going to vote based on competence. I'm not happy. I don't think Karen Bass is the best mayor, but I'm hoping that she learned from her first term. She's a smart person, a very experienced legislator, and I'm hoping she'll do better. That's what I hope.
2: Okay.
17: I just don't think the alternative, of Spencer Pratt, who's never run a business, never done anything except been a has-been reality star person, I'm sure he's well-intentioned, I have no doubt, and he's very charismatic. I just don't think he'd be competent. That's my worry about Spencer Pratt.
2: Okay, David, I think a lot of people are on that page, and that's what Karen Bass is running on, basically, is, hey, I'm the mayor, and I've had all this experience, and she's certainly more politically experienced than anybody else running. But other people are saying, well, maybe we need to go with somebody who's completely from the outside, who's going to look at things differently. You know, when I look at Spencer Pratt, I think David's right. He's going to have a really hard time if he becomes mayor of really doing a lot, because the city council probably isn't going to change, and four of them are Democratic socialists, or not even Democrats, really. And so you have that on there. You have a lot of ideology. On the other hand, maybe somebody who's just going to shine a light. The mayors can do a lot to shine a light, or governors can do a lot, even if they don't have the power to, you know, maybe get the agenda done that they would like to do because of the situation in the assembly or the Senate, state Senate. They can shine a light. One of the things Spencer Pratt said that I liked is he says he's going to go get a bunch of forensic accountants to find out where the money goes. He can do that. And that will be interesting, because I think the money's getting wasted all over the place. I think there's a lot of politics. I think this has been going on forever. This is how our state is run at the state level and the city level. There's no way that we've lost and don't know what happened to billions of dollars when it comes to our homeless stuff. 888-528-2557, 888-528-2557 is the phone number. What motivates you to vote? You've got one more day to get your ballot in. You can mail it. I would recommend you take it in if you've got the time to do that, but it would be better just to go ahead and mail it if you just don't feel like you can take it in somewhere. 888-528-2557, 888-528-2557. This is Spencer Pratt talking about what he would do. Number two.
18: To lie to you and tell you, we're going to tax these rich people. We already tax so much in LA, in California. I can't even comprehend taxing more. What's happening is we tax these people, and then other rich people, this champagne socialist scammers, steal that money because they're all connected to the people taxing it. And then the people that should see the money, the communities, the after the Boys and Girls Clubs, the parks, the actual infrastructure doesn't see that money because different rich people stole the money that was being taxed from the rich people. So I actually feel like Robin Hood, because I'm coming in and I'm going to say, where's all this money? We're done with everyone stealing the tax money. We're going to actually put it to the people that have turned us socialism, because they say America doesn't work. It doesn't work if we let people steal all the tax money and we have no accountability and transparency.
19: And you know, I mean, look, I mean, you're not the first guy to say these kind of things. It's all who can actually do it.
2: That was Spencer Pratt on Bill Maher's program. It was Bill Maher at the end there, and that is the case, is who can actually do it. You know, if you listen to pretty much people running for office, it's just like when the people ran for your high school class president, right? And they promise a bunch of things that often they don't have the authority to do, right? That there might be sincere and they would like to do that, but they're not the final decision maker on those things. You've got to bring people along. It's a hard thing to do. That's just a reality. At the same time, I feel like if you don't put somebody out there and start to vote for change and hold on to that for years and years until you finally get there, then you just are putting up with the same thing. We cannot in California. We can't in this state.
20: California's in trouble.
2: We can't in the country. I mean, whatever you think about what's going on, let me tell you something. The national debt just went over $39 trillion recently. $39 trillion. If you spent $52 million every single day since the birth of Jesus, you still will not have spent the national debt. Every day, $52 million out the window. $52 million every day since Jesus was born, since the time of Caesar Augustus. Every day, you're just throwing that money out. That's the situation we're in. The math says we are in trouble. The math says that is going to catch up to us. And that doesn't count the debt that our state is in. And we can put off stuff. We can say, hey, you know, like our governor did, hey, we balanced the budget. No, you didn't. You just pushed off a bunch of things from the balance sheet to the next governor is what you did. So the next governor is going to have to deal with it. We can play those games, but we still have massive debt and we're spending too much money. You can play those games for a while, but eventually the math will not be in your favor. That's where we are. That's one of the reasons I think we have got to pay more attention to voting. I think there's a moral obligation to be thoughtful in how we vote, to love truth more than comfort, to love what is potentially, you know, what we are able to do the right thing more than our tribe and more than our fear. I think, you know, from a Christian perspective, we should want the truth to come out about everything, even if it's about a candidate that we like, about what they're doing. Imagine if Spencer Pratt or Steve Hilton or Chad Bianco gets in the office and they actually do open the books. And instead of saying, we don't know what happened to the $24 billion, what if they say, no, it's all digitally transferred. We can tell you exactly where it went, and here it is. Wouldn't you like to know that information? I would like to know that information. Imagine that you have a state where some guy on YouTube comes around and exposes that you've got a bunch of fraud happening with your daycares or with your hospice cares or Medicaid or whatever it is. Imagine that you have people in office who, instead of passing a law like they just did in the assembly to stop that from happening, imagine that you've got leaders who are like, hey, you know what? It's embarrassing that a guy on the social media pointed out all this fraud that we're supposed to be investigating and rooting out. But thank you. Thank you for doing that. And now we're going to take that on and not just symbolically prosecute a handful of people. No, we're going to make sure that this gets done. That should have been the answer. Instead, we pass this law in the assembly. It might actually get passed. It's totally unconstitutional. It will prevent people like Nick Shirley or other people from exposing fraud or things online. That's not going to work out in the long run, but imagine that. Imagine somebody comes to town and exposes what's going on, and then you threaten them, or you put out social media like the governor did, accusing him of being a pedophile or other things. Why not just say, you know what, it's embarrassing that you were able to do that so easily, but thank you. Thank you for doing that. We need to be responsible. We need people in office who will do that. I mean, at a minimum, you shouldn't have to be a Democrat or Republican or independent to be able to do that. We need people with that basic thing. I think it's our duty, not simply to win arguments, but to shine a light on what is happening. Politics is always kind of dark, and there's, you know, that doesn't justify any of it. But we shouldn't ignore that or turn our hearts from it. We should shine the light because homeless people are being affected. People who we would want to see be helped by government money are being affected. Taxpayers, every one of us are paying too much money because billions and billions and billions of dollars is going to the cartels, or it's going to get in other places, or it's going in developers' pockets or politicians' campaign funds or other things. We know that's happening. That's obviously happening. It keeps happening if you keep voting for people with the same ideology. It'll just keep happening. So my advice to you is, whatever your thought is about voting, get your vote in. Figure out, you know, what you think is, who you think is the best candidate, because they're really going to shine a light on what's happening in our state, and vote for them. Get her done. You can mail it in, you can drop it off, and your vote will make a big difference, because statistically 75% aren't voting. That means your vote carries a lot more weight than normal. So get it in the primary. All right, we're done with that for today. Tomorrow is Election Day. Make sure that you get out there and vote. Get that done. We'll see you tomorrow from 3 to 5 live on the Pastor Scott Show. 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We'll see you tomorrow from 3 to 5. Good night.
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2: 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You say, well, thanks, Jack, you just gave me something else to worry about. 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It's for our Father. Charles Spurgeon said that when we worry, we're putting faith in the devil. That's probably the best way of saying it. So friends, listen, the way to beat worry is to read God's word. It's supernatural. 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
4: This is Ed Morrissey of HotAir.com for Town Hall. We warned repeatedly when Canada began to adopt assisted suicide as part of its government-run health care. Socialized medicine combined with assisted suicide sets up foreseeable economic incentives that reward disposal of patients rather than chronic care. But even we couldn't have dreamed that Canada would grow so desperate to reduce costs that they would condone assisted suicide assessments in fast food parking lots. Yet that's exactly what happened in Ontario, where a doctor diagnosed a chronic bowel problem and emotional issues outside a Tim Hortons coffee shop and took the patient to be euthanized. Why? The doctor provides their system what it needs, fewer patients. That's the real standard of care when single-payer systems face the choice of chronic care or pushing patients to end their lives. This is what they call humane treatment in Canada. If progressives have their way here, the U.S. will be next. I'm Ed Morrissey.
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8: With SRN News, I'm Keith Peters in Washington. A Pentagon policy illegally banned transgender troops from military service, that ruling from a divided panel of federal appeals court judges. The majority opinion by a three-judge panel from the U.S. Circuit Court of Appeals for the District of Columbia held that the Trump administration's policy was designed to exclude people from the military based on their gender identity. The ban remains in effect. The U.S. Supreme Court allowed the Pentagon to start enforcing it last year as litigation continues to play out. President Trump is reconsidering whether to move forward with a $1.8 billion fund meant to compensate his allies, a person familiar with his thinking said Monday. The Justice Department said it would temporarily pause its implementation to comply with a court order. More details at SRNnews.com.
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